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1: 2 o'clock, and it's time to hear from Mark Jope. He explains the power of our identity. That is in today's Bold Steps. And then following that, we'll listen to Telling the Truth, starting at the bottom of the hour.
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3: When you have a false identity, you start living according to whatever identity you have. And some of us are not living who God has called us to be. Some of us are living in a pseudo-identity because identity determines behavior.

0: Welcome to Bold Steps with Pastor Mark Jobe. Mark is president of Moody Bible Institute and the senior pastor of New Life Community Church in Chicago. And Mark, we're going to begin our final message in our Velocity series today. You're wanting to talk about the power of our identity in a culture and environment that it seems to us is increasingly hostile to what we believe.
1: And Wayne, there is no topic as important as identity. So many believers just struggle with understanding their identity in Christ, their position in Christ, who they are. And here's the thing, identity determines purpose and it affects our behavior. So when you're unclear about who you are, you're not going to live out your purpose. Your behavior is going to match a false identity. So I think this message is going to speak to a lot of people.
0: All right. Well, let's look to the Word of God for the power of our identity. Here's Mark Jobe.
1: There's an identity theft that actually, well, it affects our soul. It affects our destiny. It affects how we view ourselves. It's stealing who we really are and causing us to believe that we're something less than what God has made us to be. That's identity theft. In fact, I believe today in this auditorium, and I believe that people that are hearing my voice right now via podcast or internet or live stream, I believe that there's people right now that are listening to me, that your identity has been stolen from you. That you are living right now with a false identity. You are living right now with an identity that's not your God-given identity. That's something less than what God has called you. And so, when you have a false identity, you start living according to whatever identity you have. And some of us are not living who God has called us to be. Some of us are living in a pseudo-identity because identity determines behavior. And so as we look at this passage found in 1 Peter chapter 2, it's really all about our identity. And I'm going to be reading the verses found in 1 Peter chapter 2, beginning in verse 9, going through verse 12. Peter writes and says, "But you are a chosen people, a royal priesthood, a holy nation, a people belonging to God, that you may declare the praises of him who called you out of darkness into his wonderful light. Once you were not a people, but now you are the people of God. Once you had not received mercy, but now you have received mercy. Dear friends, I urge you, as aliens and strangers in the world, to abstain from sinful desires which are against your soul. Live such good lives among the pagans that though they accuse you of doing wrong, they may see your good deeds and glorify God on the day that he visits us." Word of the Lord. As we look at this passage in 1 Peter, I want you to understand a couple of things about the power of your identity. And hopefully as you leave this service, some of you will discover that you have been living under false identity and you will begin to step into your God-given identity. Number one, I want you to understand that you have to discover You need to discover the power of your identity, because identity defines your purpose. Who you are defines what you do. Who you are defines what you do. If you don't know who you are, you won't know what you're supposed to be doing. People that struggle with purpose are oftentimes looking in the wrong direction. They're trying to figure out what should I be doing, when in fact they should be asking themselves the question, who am I? Because when you discover who you are, then the purpose for which you have been created will start to emerge. Some people are so obsessed with trying to figure out what they should do, they don't look at who they are. Who you are determines what you do. So the Apostle Peter is speaking to these people, and in verse 9 he says, but you are, and he tells them who they are. You are a chosen people, a royal priesthood, a holy nation, a people belonging to God. He uses four titles to describe people that are God followers, followers of Jesus Christ. The first title that he uses, he says, you are a chosen people. It literally could be translated a chosen race. In the Greek, it's the word genos. We get the word geno from them, genocide from that. It's the race or kind. You are a chosen kind of people, is what he's saying in this verse. He's not speaking, by the way, to the people of Israel. He's not speaking to the Jewish people that had been called in the Old Testament a chosen people. In the New Testament, we who are believers in God through Jesus Christ, we have become the chosen people of God. In the Old Testament, God chose Abraham. Out of Abraham came Isaac. And an entire nation was birthed out of Abraham. And God called them his chosen people. In the New Testament, when Jesus came, he came to the Jewish people. But because the Jewish people rejected the Messiah, Jesus as the Messiah, the Bible says Jesus came unto his own, but his own received him not. And then he opened it up, and to all who believed, he gave the opportunity to become sons of God. So Peter is speaking to Jews and non-Jews, anybody who's a believer in God through Jesus Christ, and he says, you are a chosen race. In Matthew chapter 1, verse 43, it says, therefore I tell you that the kingdom of God will be taken away from you, speaking about the Jewish people, and given to the people who will produce its fruit. Now, I believe there's Jewish people that are believers, but you don't become a child of God or a part of this chosen generation or this chosen race because what family you were born into. You become a part of this chosen people or this chosen race when you are born again spiritually. We become children of faith.
0: 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There you'll find past programs, resources, and everything this ministry has to offer. Now, let's get back into today's message, The Power of Your Identity. Here again is Mark Job.
1: He tells us you are chosen people. Secondly, he says you are a royal priesthood. Royal has to do with authority. Priesthood has to do with worship and service. Not only are you a chosen race, the people of God, but you are a royal priesthood. You have authority and you have the ability to minister in the name of God through Jesus Christ. Now think about that for a second. You have the mixture of both authority and service. Exodus chapter 19, verse 6 says, you will be for me a kingdom, here it goes, a kingdom of priests and a holy nation. These are the words you are to speak to the Israelites. Revelation chapter 9 through 10 says, with your blood you purchased men from every tribe and language and people and nation. Isn't it exciting to know that one day we will stand before God as a chosen people, a holy race, a people belonging to God? But it won't just be, oh no, it won't just be white middle-class Americans that will be there. It will be every tongue, tribe, nation that will be there. It'll be black and white and Hispanic and Asian. It will be people in some of the tribes of Africa that we don't even know exist right now and don't even know their names. They will be worshiping before God. They will be people that are highly educated and people that have never stepped their foot in a school. They will be people that are tall and short, people from different cultures. People from every tribe, tongue, and nation in this world will come to God, be drawn to God in Jesus Christ, and that final day, that final tribe and nation will be composed of people from the entire world, and that's what the Word of God says. In fact, once in a while, people will ask me, why doesn't Jesus come again? Why is God waiting so long? The world seems to be getting worse and worse. What is God waiting for? I believe that Scripture tells us that God desires that none should perish, but that all should come to the knowledge of the truth. And that it's God's desire that every tribe, tongue, and nation would hear the gospel of Jesus Christ. And I believe that we're getting closer to that than ever before. Because of technology, because of transportation, because the world is becoming global, more and more global. The gospel is going out to every small tribe that's out there. People are hearing about Jesus like never before in our generation. So we may find the fulfillment of this word, every tongue, tribe, and nation in our generation fulfilled, and then be ready for the coming of Christ. And he says, so you are a royal priesthood. By the way, I know that some of you have a hard time thinking of yourself as a royal, first of all, and B, as a priesthood. But do you realize that Scripture does not teach in the Old Testament there is a certain lineage of people that were called priests? They were descendants of Aaron. But in the New Testament, the Bible calls us all saints, and the Bible teaches the priesthood of all believers. That means that all of us have the ability to minister to God and to minister for God. In the Old Testament, it was just the priest that could do the priestly duties. In the New Testament, we engage in the priesthood of all believers. You say, well, Pastor, I'm not a priest. I can't pray for people. No, no, you are a servant of God, and therefore you can pray for people. You say, well, I'm not a priest, so I can't read the Word and teach the Word. No, no, no, you're called of God, and so you also should be able to study the Word and also be able to teach the Word as well. When we have baptisms over here, we don't call in the priest to do the baptisms. It's not just the pastor that does the baptisms. We have people that have worked in that person's life and they baptize in the name of Jesus. Why? Because we believe in the priesthood of all believers. That all of us have the ability to minister in God and for God, that we have been released to do the work of God because we are a chosen people and a royal priesthood. Tell the person beside you, embrace your priesthood. Go ahead. Not only are we a chosen race, a royal priesthood, then he says a holy nation. In Isaiah chapter 62, verse 12, it says, they will be called a holy people, the redeemed of the Lord, and they will be sought after, the city no longer deserted. We are called a holy nation. The word holy is the same word that we get the word saint from or sanctified from. And holy simply means that separated unto God. You are holy as well. You may not see yourself as holy, but the Bible says that you are holy. We are a holy nation. Ecclesia, the word for church, means the called out ones. Called out from where? We're called out from the world to serve and live for God. Now we're in the world, but not of the world. So we are a holy people, not because you are perfect in how you live, but because you have been washed and cleansed and set apart unto God, and God views you as his own, so you are called a holy people. We are a holy nation, set apart unto God, cleansed by God, washed by God, set apart for his purposes, holy. And then not only are we a chosen race, a royal priesthood, a holy nation, but we are also, the fourth thing it says, a people belonging to God. Literally, a people for gain making, or a people prized by God. That God says, these people are mine. You ever have something that you really like? People say, oh, that's nice. You say, that's mine. You're in the parking lot. You just got a car. You really like it. Someone says, wow, that, look at those tires. And that is nice. Sweet car. Hey, yeah, that's mine. Mine. Nice, isn't it? That's the way God feels about his people. We are a prized people, a people belonging to God, a people that God looks at and says, they are mine. These are my people. They belong to me. They are my possession, bought at a high price. You say, well, Pastor, I don't see myself as extraordinary. Well, what makes you extraordinary is not simply your uniqueness or your gifts. What makes you extraordinary is who you belong to. Have you ever been to a museum that... there's some museums that have just normal things in there. There's a hat, and there's shoes, and there's clothes, and you say, well, what's this doing in a museum? But then they say, well, this is Charlie Chaplin's hat, and this is his cane. And when you see it, you're like, whoa, that's Charlie Chaplin's hat. I mean, it's just a hat. But the fact that it belonged to someone that's famous makes it special. We may consider ourselves normal and ordinary and nothing special, but the fact that we belong to God makes you extraordinary, because you are people that belongs to the King of Kings and the Lord of Lords. He says, these are my people. I've set my name in them. I've sealed them. They belong to me. So the ordinary becomes extraordinary. He tells us that we are a people that literally belongs to God. In Acts chapter 20, verse 28, he says, be shepherds of the church of God, which he bought with his own blood. In other words, every person that belongs to God, that is part of the true gathering of believers, has been bought with a high price. The price of the shed blood of Jesus Christ. And you are his own. You know, I wonder today, as I think about our identity defines our purpose, I just kind of wonder today what kind of identity tag you walk around with. I'm just wondering, as you get up in the morning and get ready for your work, or ready to go to school, or ready for your responsibilities at home, when you look at yourself in the mirror and you think about who you are, what is it that defines your identity? Who is it that you think that you are? Because as a man thinks, Scripture says, so is he. As you think of yourself, so you behave. And some of you get up in the morning, and because of life experiences, you look at yourself and you just kind of have the label of rejected. It may have been a nasty divorce in which someone left you for another person that made you feel like Maybe they left me because I don't measure up. Maybe they found a better person. Maybe there's something wrong with me. Some of you get up and you have the label of broken. You look at your life and you feel like there's something wrong with me. I'm broken. I'm not functioning well and I need to be fixed. Or you may have the label of unwanted because of the rejection that you have faced in life. Some of you had parents at an early age that through their own issues went through a divorce, but you internalized that as they were leaving me. My dad left me. I wasn't important enough for him to stay around and be in my life. And so you grow up with this sense of I'm unwanted or abandoned. Some of us carry the label of failure. And you have either feel like you failed at your business or failed at parenting or failed at living the life that you expected or failed at your education or failed at your marriage or failed at upholding a standard that you expected. And so you live with that kind of label on you. And there could be a lot of other labels that you live with. But if I have the label in my life of unwanted, then I live and act like I'm unwanted. Listen, if I have the label of unwanted, then anybody that shows me any kind of attention, I'm starved for that because I feel like I'm unwanted. Who would want me anyways? And so I see this in young ladies all the time who have this sense of I'm unwanted and unworthy, and any man that shows them a little attention, they just are absorbed by that, and sometimes even bad, unhealthy, abusive, critical, demeaning relationships. But they enter in those relationships because they feel like, who would want me anyways? And they put up with a relationship like that and live with the relationship because their identity is, I'm unwanted.
0: This is Bold Steps, the first part of a message titled The Power of Your Identity. We'll pick up right there where we left off tomorrow as we continue in 1 Peter chapter 2. I'm Wayne Shepherd. Join us again tomorrow as Mark continues this powerful message on the power of your identity. That's Wednesday on Bold Steps with Mark Jobe. Bold Steps is a production of Moody Radio, a ministry of Moody Bible Institute.

0: Our God is indeed holy, holy, holy. Let us always remember that in everything that we say and do. Charles Price is standing by. He'll be with us shortly to give us our follow-on lesson in telling the truth. Remember, if you have some feedback for us afterwards, then you're welcome to send that through.
1: Today, guest speaker Charles Price closes out his message, A Living Hope, and encourages you with biblical truth about the greatest hope for those who are in Christ, our eternal hope. Now, here's Charles Price with today's teaching.
2: John has a vision of a great multitude that no one could number, from every nation, every tribe, every people, every language. And they've come through a great tribulation, and they have been washed, and they have been cleansed. And it says of them in verse 16 of Revelation 7, never again will they hunger, never again will they thirst. The sun will not beat upon them, nor any scorching heat. The Lamb at the center of the throne will be their shepherd. He will lead them to springs of living water, and God will wipe away every tear from their eyes. That's a beautiful picture. No hunger, no thirst, no fear, no discomfort even. And our access to heaven is immediate on leaving this earth. There is no biblical indication of the waiting period where you do a little bit of, you're on probation. There's no indication of soul sleep, that you go to sleep and you wake up on the judgment day. Because Paul wrote in 2 Corinthians 5 verse 8, we are confident, I say, and willing rather to be absent from the body and to be present with the Lord. Absent one moment, present immediately. Absent from this body, present with the Lord. So Paul was anticipating an immediate transference into his presence. Philippians 1:23, I am torn between the two. I desire to depart and be with Christ, which is better by far. But it is more necessary for you to remain in the body. So there he says, I want to die to be with Christ, not to go into some waiting room to then be with Christ. If that's the case, I'd rather stay around here and be useful. And then when I have to go to the waiting room, well and good. But no, my desire is to depart and to immediately be with Christ. But I'm staying here as long as he keeps me here. But Paul's understanding clearly was an immediate, this moment, that moment, on earth, in heaven, in the body, in his presence. So that's the first thing. It's a place. Secondly, it's a party. Now, I'm going to use that word. It may seem flippant. I'm only using it because it begins with P. They all begin with P. But I think it'll convey some of the idea as well. Because in 1 Peter 1:4, Peter writes about an inheritance that can never perish, spoil, or fade, kept in heaven for you. Talks about inheritance, about a celebration. Now, what is that? Well, we could say that it's all we inherit in Christ now, but maxed out to its fullness. I mean, Ephesians 1:18 says, I pray that the eyes of your heart may be enlightened in order you may know the hope to which he called you, the riches of his glorious inheritance in the saints and his incomparably great power for those who believe. So he's saying there that one of the hope to which we've called you is the riches of everything we have in Jesus Christ being made full in our experience. His love for us will be full. Our love for him will be full. His power in us, he mentions here, will be full. C.S. Lewis says, joy is the serious business of heaven. It'll be a place and time of joy and excitement. You know, elsewhere, Jesus talked about gaining treasures in heaven. Matthew 6, verse 20, he said, stir up for yourselves treasures in heaven. Now, what are these treasures that we are to store up in heaven? Do we measure treasure in heaven the way we measure treasure on earth? I doubt it very much. Revelation tells us the streets of heaven will be paved with gold. I wonder why. Is it because He is portraying that the streets are such great value, paved with gold? Or is he portraying the idea that gold won't be worth anything more than paving? I think that's what he's portraying. All the values of this life will be turned on their head. Gold won't mean very much. You can pave the streets with it. So how do we measure treasure in heaven? This is a difficult one, because if there's treasure in heaven, there's lack of treasure in heaven as well. And we thought everybody's going to be happy there. There's going to be no tears. There's going to be no sadness. If some people have treasure and some don't, what about the people who don't? They're going to walk around feeling a little shame all their lives, all their forevers. And I wish I'd not done that. I wish I'd been more obedient. I wish I had served more. I doubt it. I doubt there will be shame or even regret in heaven. So what is the treasure? I once heard a man suggest an idea which I like and have thought about. He said, treasure will not be about possession so much as about appreciation, about love of Jesus. Let me illustrate the way he illustrated it. He talked about people having a different level of appreciation for art, for music, for ballet. Two people can look at the same thing, and one is bored, the other's enthralled.

0: This is Telling the Truth. And today, Charles Price is giving you a hope-filled picture of what eternity with God will be like for those who trust in Christ. We'll get back to him in a moment. But first, here's a note from Irene in Georgia, who says, "Love this ministry and how you're reaching the lost for Christ." Thanks, Irene. Now, here's Charles Price with more of today's message.
1: When it comes to art, my appreciation is rather superficial. Many years ago, I was in London, and the National Art Gallery is just off Trafalgar Square. And I had a meeting, and I had time on my hands, and it started to rain, so I went into the National Gallery because it was free. And I knew there were some famous pictures there. I knew there were some Rembrandts. I knew there were Constables, Picassos, Van Gogh, etc. So I walked around. I found the famous ones first. Oh, that's Rembrandt. Mine, look at that. And this is a Picasso. You kind of look at it, different angles to make out exactly what it was. I walked down a few corridors where there were paintings on the wall, and I kind of looked at most of them as I walked by. And after 20 minutes, I'd done the circuit, and I came back. It was still raining. I still had some time, so I thought, I'll do the circuit again. When I came down one of the corridors, there was a man standing looking at a painting. He'd been there the first time I came around, and he'd just been standing, looking, staring into this painting. Well, there was about a dozen paintings on the wall, I suppose, so I'd come down the corridor, and I looked at this painting, then look at that painting, and then look at this painting, then look at the next painting, then look at the next painting. And then, oh no, I'll be in his way if I walk past. So I stand and look at the painting next to him and glance over at his. What is it? And I say, excuse me. And I walk past him, the other side, look again, it's the painting, what he's looking at. I came around the second, he was still looking at that painting. I said, goodness me, what is wrong with him? When I went home that night, I told Hillary, I saw a lot of pictures today. It was raining. He would have gone home and said, I saw the most beautiful, exquisite work of art today. He had a depth of appreciation that I simply don't have. And maybe there'll be those who have a depth of love and appreciation and relationship with Jesus that others won't have. See, I didn't go home feeling I'd missed something by not absorbing myself in that painting. Just didn't touch the things in me. It was touching in him. Maybe some will have a deep relationship and love for Jesus. Others will live in a poverty of that love, in a poverty of that appreciation, in a poor quality relationship. And if you say, that's okay, that's no big deal. Well, that illustrates the point. It'll be no big deal for the non-appreciation of art. It's not a big deal. I just didn't enter in as he could. And I will never know what I'm missing in contrast to what he was absorbing. And we may spend eternity never knowing what we're missing in contrast to those who will have that full or fuller appreciation of Jesus, his love, their love. But it is going to be a party. It is going to be joy. It is going to be celebration. There will be no tears. There will be deep appreciation and love. Third thing, it's permanent. It's a place, it's a party, it's permanent. Because in verse 4, he speaks of into an inheritance that can never perish, never spoil, never fade. That word never is the important word, unending. It's very difficult for us to talk about the nature of eternity. We have no experience of it. We know it's not just unending time. We know time had a beginning. Time has not always been. It's a created thing. Genesis 1 says, in the beginning, God created the heavens and the earth. So that means there was not only a beginning, there was a before the beginning. And before the beginning, God was already in existence. So when the beginning began, God was the one who was behind the beginning, and God was the one who was already there. So where was God before the beginning? He was in eternity. Eternity is not measured by time. Now, because we only know time, we only know space, it's hard for us to begin to think outside of terms of space and time. We live in a very secure, continuously moving, progressive thing called time. Tomorrow becomes today. Today becomes yesterday. And we're simply passing through it. The future becomes the present, and then the present becomes the past. We measure time by seconds, by moments. We measure by hours, hour by hour, day by day, year by year, decade by decade, century by century, millennium by millennium. We can add any figure around it to measure it. But what we cannot do is look everlastingly backwards. There's a beginning. Science will tell us that. They will tell us there was a beginning. And there was a time when there was no time. If that's not an oxymoron. And scripture tells us that as well. But eternity is outside of time. We don't have a tomorrow. We don't have a yesterday. We have a now. And that now is never ending. And that is a mystery to us. If you think of it in 10,000 years, you might think, I'm going to get bored in 10,000 years. What in the world am I going to do? It's fresh and different. No, it's an ever now. It's an eternal now. And we can go no more than say that. But then the fourth thing, if that is that it's permanent, fourth thing is it's perfect. Because verse 5, 1 Peter 1, he speaks of the salvation that is ready to be revealed at the last time. What is the nature of that salvation that is to be revealed at the last time? We know the nature of our salvation now. What about the last? What's being added to it? Now, I love a verse in Jude, verses 24 and 25. To him who is able to keep you from falling and to present you before his glorious presence without fault and with great joy, to the only God, our Savior, be glory, majesty, power, and authority through Jesus Christ, our Lord, now and forevermore. And part that struck me and that I looked at in the last couple of days, the statement to present you before his glorious presence without fault and with great joy. Can you believe that? And the Lord Jesus will one day say to his Father, Father, here is Charles Price. He is without fault. And I present him to you with great joy. When I wrote those notes yesterday, I found tears began to come to my eyes. That there will be a day when I'm without fault. And Jesus will not embarrassingly introduce me to his Father. This is Charles Price, messed up here, there, everywhere, you know, but I'm going to give them to you anyway. No, with joy. This is one of my greatest anticipations of heaven, that the old nature that constantly fights against the spirit, the new nature, will be gone, will be new nature purified. That maybe raises a question. Can we sin in heaven? It's a good question, because Lucifer sinned in heaven. He was the most perfect of all God's angelic beings. And there was a time before time, but back in the eternity past, before the creation of the world, when Lucifer wanted to be like God. He was the most beautiful of all the angels. He was the most senior of all the angels. And he challenged God and was cast out of heaven. And according to a reference in the book of Revelation, up to a third of the angels joined him in his rebellion. And they were cast to the earth. When the earth was created, this became their initial dwelling place. And we know them today as demons. And Lucifer, we know as the devil. So he sinned in heaven. Can we sin in heaven? Are we going to be free agents with a choice and a mind of our own? I think we have to be. We're not going to be robots, supercomputers. I like to think of it like this. I have a three-month-old granddaughter. She lives on a 19th floor, an apartment block here in Toronto. If I ask the question, can her mother, that is my daughter, can her mother throw that baby off the balcony of the 19th floor? What is the answer to the question? The answer is physically, yes. She could take that baby and toss it over and gravity would take over and she could crush that baby. But the true answer is no, not in a million years can she throw that baby off that balcony. She'd rather throw herself off, and she would rather than throw off that little baby. Why? Because her heart is so wrapped around that baby, of course she cannot throw her off. Who'd better sin in heaven? The capability must be there, as it was with Lucifer. But will we? Absolutely not. Not in a billion years, not in an eternity. Why? Because we know the utter sickness of sin. We have seen it, we've experienced it. But we remain people with a mind and a will and a love and a responsiveness rather than just controlled. So it's going to be perfect.
0: Here's Charles to bring it all home.
1: It's a place, be a party, it's permanent, it's perfect, the process. So how do we get there? 1 Peter 1 verse 3 says, praise be to the God and Father of our Lord Jesus Christ. In his great mercy, he has given us new birth into a living hope through the resurrection of Jesus Christ from the dead. Notice that. It is new birth that he has given us into this living hope. New birth. Jesus said to a religious man, Nicodemus, in John chapter 3 and verse 3, I tell you the truth, no one can see the kingdom of God unless he is born again. What does it mean to be born again? What is this new birth? It is the reception of spiritual life, because we are by nature spiritually dead. Scripture is clear about that. And the new birth is the birth of that new life. How does it come about? By acknowledging my deadness, acknowledging my need, acknowledging my sin and saying, Lord Jesus, you died to pay for my sin. You died to settle the score with your Father and take all the judgment of my sin upon yourself. And having done so, I want to thank you. And I ask you to come and live within me. And we're born again to a new life. A new life that will be rich in this life on earth, but is a new birth into a living hope that will last beyond and take us forever into the presence of God. There is no other way. There are not three options. There are not two options. There's one way. You must be born again. Can I ask you, have you been born again? Have you confessed your sin, your need, and received Jesus Christ into your life? With all the joy and fullness of that here and now, but with a confident expectation that this living hope will take you through the grave, through death, to an eternity in his presence. Just one more thing about this before I finish. Jesus said in John 14, verse 3, if I go and prepare a place for you, I will come back and take you to be with me, that you also may be where I am. The bit I want to stress, he said, I will come back and take you. This is Jesus himself, who will come to us at death, who will meet us at death, who will take us at death to be with himself. He doesn't delegate this to angels. He doesn't delegate this to sweet chariots coming for to carry me home. Forget the chariots. Forget the angels. Your first awareness at death will be Jesus himself. I will come. And as we spoke about in his eternal nature, Jesus able to hear every prayer, so it was no other prayer, so he'll meet with you as well as nobody else dying at that particular moment. He will meet with you and he will welcome you and he'll take you home. All of us are going to die. Some of us have faced that reality this week. There are those of us who've seen loved ones live long lives, but their time had come and they've died this week. We all face that at some point. But are we ready to face it? Are we ready at that moment to be absent from the body, but to be present with the Lord? We're going to pray together. I'd like you to pray with me a simple prayer acknowledging I need to be born again. Do you pray this with me quietly in your own heart? Lord Jesus, I acknowledge that I am separated from you. You're distant, remote to me. Yet I know that you do love me. I believe that Jesus died for me. Thank you for that. Would you please come and live in my life? Would you please give me that gift of eternal life that is knowing you here in this life and on forever. Thank you for hearing my prayer. Thank you for coming into my life. In Jesus' name. And if you prayed that with me, I'm going to pray for you. Lord Jesus, I pray for any who have prayed those words, whose hearts have been drawn to yourself by the Holy Spirit at work within them, longing deep down for security and safety. We pray that you will give that to them. They'll have a sense, as the Holy Spirit bears witness within their spirits, that they are children of God, that there's something new, something fresh, something deep, something completely transforming has taken place. And they will grow in you. And I commit them to you. And for the rest of us, for those of us who don't know you, I pray you'll draw us quickly to yourself. For those who do, help us to enjoy you this week and to remember that the best is yet to be. For we pray it in Jesus' name. Amen.
0: Thank you, Charles. Thanks for listening today. Come back next time as Jill Briscoe shares with you an invitation to know God and experience an intimate relationship with the Almighty. That's tomorrow here on Telling the Truth.

0: Dr. David Jeremiah helps us to understand the strength of the spirit. 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That's twr.org/Africa. Well, here we go. It's time to hear from Dr. David Jeremiah.
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0: third chapter of Ephesians. I hope you will find us there. And if you have a copy of the book, The Holy Spirit You May Not Know, or the study guide, you can follow along with us. Find your place in the book, follow your place in the study guide, as we talk about this important subject, the strength of the Holy Spirit. It is a wonderful truth, and we're going to explore it in just a moment as we open our Bibles together. The book, The Holy Spirit You May Not Know, is the resource for the month of June. I am so excited about this book because it completes the trilogy on the Godhead. We now have a book called The God You May Not Know, The Jesus You May Not Know, and now The Holy Spirit You May Not Know. These three books meant to help you understand the Father, Son, and Holy Spirit, the three persons of the Trinity. I am sure that for many of you, the Holy Spirit is the most mysterious of the three. The least known about him seems to be true for many people. But we haven't captured everything. We've captured a lot of it and put it in writing, and it's on the CDs that you would get if you got that series, and it's in this book, The Holy Spirit You May Not Know, which you can have this month for a gift of any size to Turning Point. Just send a gift of any size. Do the best you can. And as God enables you to give, ask for your copy of the book, and it will be sent to you right away. It's 250 pages, a hardback, wonderful book for your library. And I told you earlier, many of my friends are reading this book right now and giving me feedback, and it's really encouraging. So we'll begin that study of the strength of the Holy Spirit as we open our Bibles together right now. Mary Slessor was a single young woman who left Scotland at the turn of the century to go be a part of the missionary force in Africa, a place that was filled with incredible danger. But she had this inward spirit that kept her going when a lot of others broke down and gave up and went home. One night, after a particularly exhausting day, she found herself trying to sleep in a crude jungle hut. And she wrote about it in her diary. This is what she wrote. "I'm not very particular about my bed these days. I lay on a few dirty sticks laid across and covered with a litter of dirty corn shells, with plenty of rats and insects, three women and an infant 3 days old in the tent, and a dozen sheep and goats and cows outside. You probably don't wonder that I slept very little." Then she added these words, "But I had a comfortable, quiet night in my own heart." And that is quite amazing, isn't it? That you can be in the midst of that kind of confusion and have a comfortable, quiet night in your own heart. I know most of us will never sleep in a hut surrounded by goats and rats like Mary Slessor did, but our challenges are just as real. They look different. We face busy schedules and financial difficulties, pressures at school or work, we have relationship problems, and we have the same kind of need. And we need a quiet heart. We need an inner strength to face up to the challenges that are part of all of our daily lives. And today we're going to explore what is, in my estimation, the most wonderful prayer in the New Testament, apart from the prayers of our Lord. It's a wonderful prayer that I hope will be realized in your life and mine as we study it together. That prayer is found in Ephesians chapter 3, verses 14 through 16. Here's what it says. "For this reason, I bow my knees to the Father of our Lord Jesus Christ, from whom the whole family in heaven and earth is named, that he would grant you, according to the riches of his glory, to be strengthened with might through his Spirit in the inner man." Let's look first of all at the posture of this prayer. The first thing we notice is that Paul specifically calls out this posture. He says, "For this reason, I bow my knees to the Father of the Lord Jesus Christ, from whom the whole family in heaven and earth is named." Notice, he's bowing to pray. And I know this doesn't sound strange to us because maybe before we go to bed at night, we bow to pray. But it was very strange in those days for a Jew to do that because they never did that. They stood to pray. It wasn't common for ancient Jewish people to bow their knees in prayer, especially in public. We learn from history that they stood upright while praying, using their hands uplifted toward heaven. Remember Jesus and the Pharisee and the tax collector. Here's what he said. The Pharisee stood and prayed thus with himself. The Pharisee stood to pray, as was the custom. Even the tax collector was standing afar off. Most Jewish people stood when they prayed. But Paul tells us that he was kneeling in prayer for them, for the Ephesians. And I think he wanted to highlight the intensity of that moment, the intensity of his prayer. This was serious business. It was the kind of prayer that brought him to his knees. And Paul wasn't alone in adopting this posture. Luke 22:41 tells us that Jesus was withdrawn from them about a stone's throw, and he knelt down and prayed. And when Stephen was assassinated, we are told he knelt down and cried out with a loud voice, "Lord, do not charge them with this sin." And of course, we all know the famous prayer in Philippians, where we are told that one day at the name of Jesus, every knee will bow and every tongue confess that Jesus is Lord. When I was a student in seminary back years ago, Don and I remember the first time we ever went to the First Baptist Church of Dallas. We had heard about it most of our lives. It was pastored by a very famous pastor named W.A. Criswell, a Southern Baptist leader who was well known around the world. That first Sunday when we walked into the sanctuary and sat up in the balcony, I was surprised to see that in this church they had installed kneeling benches connected to all the pews. I mean, that was common in more liturgical churches, but it was strange to find that in a Baptist church. Pretty quickly, I realized it wasn't strange at all. When it came time to pray, Dr. Krishna would say, "Let us all bow together," and you would hear the crashing of these kneeling benches being pulled out, kind of like a thunderous sound throughout the church. When that settled down, you'd look, and here was this whole congregation. From the balcony, we could see it really well, all on their knees in prayer before God. It was very special. In a similar way, there's something special about our experience of prayer when we kneel. Doing so says outwardly what should be true inwardly, that we are submitting ourselves to the Lord. When you kneel before Him, you're saying, "Lord, you're in control." I remember writing in one of my journals on an occasion that prayer is our declaration of dependence. And that is true. When we pray, we're saying, "Lord, we're counting on you." Quite often it's true that we've tried everything else first, and now we come and we bow before the Lord and say, "Lord, we need your help, and we're counting on you." So the posture of Paul's prayer tells us that what we're talking about today is pretty important. It was important to him, and he wants it to be important to us. Now, there's much more to glean from this prayer apart from Paul's physical posture. In verses 16 through 19, we learn about the possibilities of this prayer. Ephesians 3:16 says, "Here's what I pray, that he would grant you, according to the riches of his glory, to be strengthened with might through his Spirit in the inner man." Paul asked God to fill the Ephesians with inward power, with inward strength. All the strong words he uses in verse 16, riches, glory, strengthened, and might. And the word might appears over and over in the New Testament, over 120 times in total. It refers to the power that God gives to his people. God gives might to us through the inner part of our being. I'm so taken by the verse in 2 Corinthians 4:16 that the outward man is wasting away, but the inner man is being renewed day by day. That's true. I don't think anybody has to convince us of that. We know it. We experience it, especially the outward man part of it. But the interesting thing is the Bible tells us that while we may be seeming to be weakened in the outward person, we can become strengthened in the inward person. And that's what Paul is praying about. He wants his people, he wants us, to have a strong center so that whatever happens, whatever takes place in our lives, we have this power, this might, this strength that carries us through. One of our friends here at Shadow Mountain is a man named Rob Morgan. He preaches often when I'm not here. And he wrote a book some years ago that became a very special book to me because It was during the early days of my illness, and the book was on strength. The book was called The Strength You Need. I was feeling pretty weak then, and I was looking for strength anywhere I could find it. I remember picking up that book, and Rob had taken all of the passages in the Bible that talk about strength and written a chapter about them. And I was blessed by that book and helped by it. In this book, he said, "We're living in a difficult age, and events on the world stage are disconcerting. In times like these, we need to be stronger, stronger as husbands. We need to be stronger wives, stronger people. We need stronger children, stronger families, stronger churches, stronger determination to tackle each day for good and for God." And he said, "If you're like me, you want stronger faith, stronger peace, stronger joy, and more stamina to do the work the Lord assigns each day." And I kept saying to myself, "Amen, that's what I want. I want to be strong in my spirit. I want to be able to have the resilience and the strength and the stamina to face challenges that come my way, no matter what they may be. Not because I'm strong, but because there's a strength in me that is greater than me." The Bible says God has not given us a spirit of fear, but of power and of love and of a sound mind. And when you're strengthened by the Holy Spirit, Paul says three things will happen in your life. These are things we may not think about, but Paul wants us to know that when, first of all, we are strengthened in the Spirit, we sense the presence of God in our life. Now, this is a little bit delicate, but let me see if I can help us grab hold of it. He says that Christ may dwell in your hearts through faith, verse 17. The Bible says that Christ comes to live within our hearts when we become Christians. And Paul is writing this to Christian people, and he's praying that Christ might dwell in their hearts. There must be a difference between dwelling and living, and there is. The word dwell there means to be at home. Paul says, "My prayer for you is that Christ may be at home in your heart." Have you ever been in a place where you were in the house, but you weren't at home in the house? Maybe they talked to you as close to the door as possible so that as fast as you came in, you will leave. You do not feel welcome. You do not feel at home. The Bible says that God's prayer for us is that Jesus Christ might live in our hearts and be at home there. That he might dwell there, that he might be comfortable there. Is Christ comfortable in your heart? Are you comfortable with Christ in your heart? It's interesting to think about that in terms of the scripture that we have here from Paul. John 14, 23 says, "If anyone loves me, he will keep my word, and the Father will love him, and we will come to him and make our home with him." That's what Almighty God wants. Paul is praying for the believers in Ephesus to experience this. Christ wants not just to be a resident in your life, not just your ticket to heaven. He wants you to be comfortable with him. He wants him to be a part of your daily existence. I don't know if this happens to you, but for me, when I wake up in the morning, the first thing I think about when I wake up is the Lord. And I pray and I talk to him even before I'm totally awake. And many days, the last thing that I think about before I go to sleep is the Lord and what he's done and what he's working in my life. He wants you to be in that vein. He wants the Holy Spirit to bring Jesus Christ into your life, and that he would not just be a resident, but he'd be the president and he'd be at home there. So here's a question to ask yourself. Is Christ at home in your heart? I'm not asking you if he's in your heart, because most of you already, you've taken Jesus into your heart. But have you made him comfortable? And I don't need to go into all the details of the things that can make Jesus uncomfortable, but you know what I'm talking about. Give him a place of honor and comfort in your heart. He says when you have this inner strength in the Holy Spirit in your heart, first of all, Christ will be at home in your heart. And then secondly, he says, you will be able to comprehend the love that Christ has for you. Verse 17, that you being rooted and grounded in love may be able to comprehend with all the saints what is the width and length and depth and height, to know the love of Christ which passes knowledge. I don't know if you can get your arms around this. What a incredible thing it is to know that somebody loves you. And what a wonderful thing to know that God has you as the object of his love. I know that we know God loves us. We read that, but just think about that for a moment. You are loved by the creator of the universe. He loves you. And Paul wants us to understand that with such desire that he actually gives us the four dimensions of God's love. I don't know if you've ever noticed this before, the width and length and depth and height of his love. Now, I've read a lot of sermons on these. A lot of pastors have taken these four things and created some fanciful sermons. I don't have one of those for you today, but I want to illustrate it for you by taking you to John 3:16. You don't have to turn to it because you all know it. For God so loved the world that he gave his only begotten Son, that whosoever believeth in him should not perish, but have everlasting life. Now let's look at that verse in terms of the dimensions of the love of God. For God so loved the world. That's the width of God's love. How wide is his love? It's as wide as the world. And anybody teaches you any different than that, they're not teaching the gospel. God loves the whole world. He loves everyone in the world. For God so loved the world. That's the width of his love. That he gave his only begotten Son. How much did he love us? He loved us so much that he dispatched his only begotten Son to this earth. That's the length he went to show us his love. He didn't just say, I love you. He said, I love you, and sent Jesus as the person of his love. That whosoever believes in him should not perish. That's the depth of God's love. God loves us so much that he doesn't want us to go into the depth of the earth in hell. He wants to save us from that, and his love reaches to the very depth of life. And his love is also a love that has height to it. He loves us so much that we might have eternal life. Every time you read John 3:16, just remember John 3:16 is the four dimensions of God's love. I remember reading that many atrocities were committed during the period of history known as the Spanish Inquisition. I once read a story about a Spanish prisoner whose bones were discovered when soldiers opened up one of the underground dungeons used by the leaders of the Inquisition. What they found was that flesh and clothing had long since dissolved, but the soldiers found the remnants of bones chained to a wall. And that wasn't all they found. On the wall of that prison, cut into the rock with a sharp piece of metal, was a cross. And above the cross in Spanish was the word height. And below the cross was the word depth. And one arm was length and the other arm was breadth. So not only does John 3:16 teach us the four dimensions of God's love, but so does the cross. I'm sure you have noticed in recent days how many people on business and talk shows are wearing crosses. Everybody wears a cross. But you have to wonder, do they understand that that cross is a symbol of the four dimensions of God's love? He came down to us and reached out to us that we might not go down, but that we might go up to be with him. That's what the scripture says. Love that passes, the Bible says, all understanding. That's what you call an oxymoron. How can love be understood if it passes understanding? Well, the point is that we can't know this love by human knowledge. We can only know this love through the Holy Spirit who is in our heart. Remember, Paul was praying this prayer at a very certain time. I think this is instructive because when we read this prayer in Ephesians, it's right in the context of the anger that was being expressed by the Jews toward the Gentiles and the Gentiles toward the Jews. And Paul was trying to help them understand that God has enough love to bring these two entities together in one thing called the church. The love of God inspires us to go into the worst parts of town and minister to the down and outers. And we can't do that on our own strength, but when we have the Holy Spirit in our lives, when the Holy Spirit is filling us and giving us strength, then we can do what we would not otherwise be able to do. And we can be emissaries of the love of Christ. We should love others in the same way that God loves us. We should reach into the reservoir of God's love for us, and out of that reservoir, we should find a way to love other people. Then Not only is it true, when the Holy Spirit strengthens you, you will sense Christ's presence in your life, and the Holy Spirit will strengthen you so that you can comprehend God's love in your life. But when the Holy Spirit strengthens you, you will be filled with the fullness of God. 3:19 Ephesians, that you may be filled with the fullness of God. These progressions come in the right order. The inner strength of the Holy Spirit leads us to the indwelling of Christ. The indwelling of Christ leads us to the knowledge of God's love for us. And now His abundant love leads us to experience the fullness of God's presence within us. I know over the years when you read about being filled with the Spirit, it sends questions running through your mind. I told you earlier, it doesn't mean filled up, like filled up to your knees or your shoulders. It means to be controlled by. When some people read this, they don't understand it because it doesn't mean what it normally would mean in English. It means to be filled by, to be controlled by. When you're filled with God, you're controlled by God. Look at the illustration Paul used later in his book. He said, we aren't to be drunk with wine, but to be filled with the Spirit. In the same way that a person is controlled by inebriation, the Bible says we're to be controlled by the Spirit of God. We're to be controlled by God. He was telling us that when we are allowing the Spirit of God to live His life in us, when we acknowledge that He is there for us, the one thing that will happen is we'll begin to learn what it means for God to control our life. Do you ask God about stuff? Do you ever see somebody in need and you say, God, should I help this person? Do you think God will answer you? Not out loud, but in your heart, in your spirit, He will. Do you ever do things that you do and people question it? What are you doing that for? Did you ever say, because God told me to? And they look at you like you're some weird person. God talks to you. Yes, if you're controlled by God, you have the impressions and the sense in your heart that what you're doing is a God thing. And He gives you great joy to do that, even when some people may not understand it. I told you once before that one of the things I did during Christmas, and I've continued to do it, is to carry a little extra cash around, and when you see somebody that you'd like to bless, just to bless them. And it's so interesting. Donna could tell you, we've had so many interesting stories. When you do that, people don't want to take it. I can't take that. What's that for? And you know what I tell them? God told me to do this. Oh, okay. And then they say thank you and put it in their pocket. Listen to me. God wants to tell us what to do and help us do it. He wants to be in control of our lives. And that sometimes seems so out of perspective for most people. God wants to control my life? Absolutely. When you let the Holy Spirit have His way in your heart, God will control your life. And the possibilities of that are overwhelming. You know, the thing that is so important for you to understand is that God wants the best for your life. I think sometimes people are afraid to let God control their life because they're afraid He's going to take away their joy or take away their fun or take away the thing that makes life meaningful for them. God knows how you were made, and He wants your happiness and your joy more than you do. You turn your life over to Him and you'll discover His way is best, way better than anything you can come up with in your own wisdom. We are so excited about this particular part of the study of the Holy Spirit. We'll continue it tomorrow here on Turning Point. And then Thursday and Friday, we're going to talk about the best evidence of the Spirit in your life. How can you tell by looking at somebody from the outside in whether or not they are filled with the Spirit? I'm going to give you the number one key when we meet together Thursday and Friday. Don't forget to ask for your copy of the book, The Holy Spirit You May Not Know, when you send your gift to Turning Point. 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
2: 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We'll be with Jack Swindoll shortly, but first a bit of music. A reminder that Jesus' love is very wonderful.

0: The Bible contains 66 books. All of them are woven together as a unified picture of God's love and His plan of redemption. While some are primarily focused on theological content, such as Hebrews or the Book of Romans, others, like the one we're enjoying right now, tell a life story. Today on Insight for Living, Chuck Swindoll invites us to follow along in the Old Testament book of Esther. This ancient account reveals the remarkable courage and integrity of a woman whose walk with destiny changed history forever.
1: The Bible is full of great women, and for that matter, so is history. Along with the Joan of Arcs, the Florence Nightingales, and the Madame Curies, we find countless other nameless mothers and sisters and daughters. It was Abraham Lincoln who once said, "No man is poor who has had a godly mother." Down through the history of time marches an endless succession of courageous and visionary women, virtuous women, self-sacrificing, great women. Today we will pick up the story of just such a woman. This one happens to be in her late teens, perhaps early 20s. Her name is Esther. We find Esther in the powder room of the palace, if you will, where the contestants are putting on their makeup for the Miss Persia pageant. I'll read her story to you. It's found in Esther chapter 2, verses 8 through 17. So it came about when the command and decree of the king were heard, and many young ladies were gathered to the citadel of Susa into the custody of Haggai, that Esther was taken to the king's palace into the custody of Haggai, who was in charge of the women. Now the young lady pleased him and found favor with him. So he quickly provided her with her cosmetics and food, gave her 7 choice maids from the king's palace, and transferred her and her maids to the best place in the harem. Esther did not make known her people or her kindred, for Mordecai had instructed her that she should not make them known. Picking up at verse 15, now when the turn of Esther, the daughter of Abihail, the uncle of Mordecai, who had taken her as his daughter, came to go in to the king, she did not request anything except what Haggai, the king's eunuch, who was in charge of the women, advised. And Esther found favor in the eyes of all who saw her. So Esther was taken to King Ahasuerus, to his royal palace in the 10th month, which is the month Tebeth, in the 7th year of his reign. The king loved Esther more than all the women, and she found favor and kindness with him more than all the virgins, so that he set the royal crown on her head and made her queen instead of Vashti.
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2: In so many ways, there is not a more powerful creature on earth than a woman. God planned it that way. God has given the woman a sense of strength and dignity that is found in not another of His creations. Not another. Her influence through the centuries is legendary. To begin with, it is through the woman children are born, and only through the woman. Chances are good that if there was any sense of direction provided for children, ourselves included, in the formative years of life, the most significant influence has come from the woman. The most dignified and significant of all roles in life is the role of a mother. I have never met a man I respected who did not say that the touch of his mother's hand on his life made him different. The counsel of a mother is eloquent even when not a word is spoken. Who hasn't caught a look from his or her mother? Who hasn't been moved to a decision by the silence of a mother? And certainly by the tears of a mother. I'm convinced that mothers win ball games. Some wag down in the office put a sign on my door this past week that reads, "Will the lady who left her 11 kids at Texas Stadium please pick them up? They're beating the Cowboys 14-0. No respect. What I've said regarding the power and influence of a mother, I would certainly say regarding a wife. I don't know of a husband I respect who doesn't confess that there have been times where the confidence of his wife bolstered his own, or even admitted after an argument that it had drained away so much of his joy and reason for going on. If ladies realize the power they have over their husbands, I believe they would use it far more wisely, and may I say, even more often. Decisions that we men make, we who are married, are often made as a result of blending them through the wisdom of our wives, listening to their advice, seeking their counsel, and heeding their warnings. If I must speak only for myself, I can assure you that I am today the man I am because of the wife I have. I could no more stand in this place and fill this role if it had not been for her presence in my life than the man in the proverbial moon. You see, there are God-given strengths that are placed in the life of a woman, and it seems as though in abundance there as in no other creature. Let me name four. If I had time, could name perhaps 20 or 24 of them, but certainly these four would be included. First, God has given the woman an intuition. There is a sixth sense that is residing in the life of most women I know that allows them to penetrate the hardest shell and see beyond the thickest facade and to read truth when error and falsehood is being presented. Women have the ability to sense character or the lack of such, while we men seem far more gullible as it relates to that. There is an intuition given by God that most women can enjoy. The perception is at times incredible and on occasion maddening. Second, God has given the woman an endurance to pain that He has not given to most men. An ability to handle hardship over the long haul. The pioneer woman is still, in our day, a saying from our history. They have the ability to press on against insuperable odds with relentless determination, to persevere. How many men have been kept at the job simply because a woman in his life believed in him? Third, along with intuition and endurance, God has given the woman a unique responsiveness He's not given to the man. We men are far more closed toward God and closed toward one another. But the woman, there is a warmth. There is a responsiveness to the things of God. If I announce just about any subject found in Scripture and present what I plan to say about it, chances are good to hear me speak on it. There will be more women than men. There is a desire on the part of the woman to grow, to react, to feel, to show affection toward the things of God that is not found in the average man. Along with these qualities, and tied into the third, the fourth would be vulnerability. Most women I know are less afraid than men to tell the truth about their lives. That's why most counselors will tell you 70% or more of their counselees are women. They're willing to ask for help. You doubt that? Just remember the last time you were lost in the car, men. And your wife said, "Why don't we just stop and ask? We will drive 100 miles further to prove that we knew where we were going." The woman will simply stop and ask. Women are less guarded. They're open. They're willing, even willing to admit fears and apprehensions. Slight though they may be and acute though they are at times, they will say so. They are usually the ones in the marriage who are the first to say there's something wrong here. I'm not thinking simply of mothers and simply of wives today. I'm thinking of the woman in general with these qualities. In fact, look at Proverbs chapter 11. And I will take you through several proverbs for the sake of saving time. We'll limit it to Proverbs. But the Bible is replete with examples of the significance and the strength, the power God has given the woman. Look at Proverbs 11:16. A gracious woman attains honor. Violent men attain riches. Isn't that interesting? There is something about the grace and, as I shall say later, the charm of a woman that brings her a place of honor that we men would love to have but cannot attain. Look at 22, a bit of humor. As a ring of gold in a swine's snout, so is a beautiful woman who lacks discretion. How much we long to see discretion in a woman, not even her beauty will hide the fact that she lacks it. Look at 12:4. An excellent wife is the crown of her husband. She is the final jewel. She is the uppermost crown. She gives him a place of significance, personally and publicly. Look at 18:22. He who finds a wife finds a good thing and obtains favor from the Lord. And 19:14, same book, next chapter. House and wealth are an inheritance from fathers, but a prudent wife is from the Lord. Best of all pieces of literature on the woman is chapter 31, Proverbs. It's the classic section, in my opinion, of anything I have ever read for upholding the dignity and honor of the woman. 31:10, an excellent wife. The old version reads, a virtuous woman who can find. Her worth is far above jewels. And then he begins, after that opening, to describe the worth of the woman. She has a husband who trusts in her. Why, of course. He will have no lack of gain. She does him good and not evil all the days of her life. And then it describes her diligence as she carries along with her role as a wife and along with her role as a mother. She has a business. And it's with efficiency and diligence she carries out her responsibility. Verse 21, she's not afraid of the snow for her household. She's prepared for it. 25, my wife's favorite verse. Strength and dignity are her clothing. And she smiles at the future. There is a strength of character and there is a sense of dignity about the godly woman that cannot be found even among godly men. She smiles at the future. She opens her mouth in wisdom, and the teaching of kindness is there, right there on her tongue. How many of us learned good manners, what I often call class, from our mothers? How few have learned it from their fathers? Verse 28 tells us her children will rise up and bless her. Even her husband will praise her, saying, "Many have done nobly, but you excel them all." It's a beautiful presentation. The Bible is full, and history as well, of great women. Along with the Joan of Arcs and the Florence Nightingales and the Madame Curies and the Mother Teresas and so many of the others, there are early saints who write of their mothers and their sisters and their daughters. There are many presidents who speak of their success as being directly linked to the mother. Lincoln said, "No man is poor who has had a godly mother." Military heroes, statesmen, literary and musical geniuses alike often attribute the development and cultivation of their skills first to their mothers and the continuation of it to their wives. There are courageous ladies. There are visionary, virtuous women, self-sacrificing women down through the history of time. In Scripture, some are singled out. This past week, I did a little project I had never done before. I thought my way through the Scriptures from Genesis through Revelation by calling to mind the women that are mentioned within those sections. It's remarkable. A few of them: Sarah, the mother of Isaac and the wife of Abraham. Jochebed, the mother of Moses, who sacrificially kept him until he was weaned, graciously prepared him for the courtroom where he would live for the following 35 or so years of his life. Hannah, the mother of Samuel. Abigail, the wife of Nabal, who saved him from death by an angry David because she knew how to handle both men. Nabal she handled one way, and David she handled another. There is Deborah, there is Ruth, there is Elizabeth, there is Lois, there is Priscilla, there is Lydia, there is Phoebe. All the way through Scripture, there are these women who keep emerging, most of them sort of out of obscurity, only to fade again into another kind of obscurity. But they have left their mark on the greats. No extra charge for this, but I want to say that if I feel compassion for anyone today, I feel compassion for the woman of God who has to endure the nonsense that comes from the media regarding your role, regarding your significance, regarding your place in society. I don't know of anyone who would have a right to be more confused than the woman. All sorts of answers, all sorts of messages, all sorts of alleged proof. And you must wonder at times in the whirlwind of your mind, what exactly am I supposed to do? What exactly am I supposed to be? If there is anyone in your family who needs assistance, my parental friends, it is your daughters. Your sons, yes, but a special measure of assistance needs to be given to your daughters so they know what it is to be a lady, so they know how to conduct themselves as a woman, a young woman of God, what that means and what it does not mean. Especially if she is one of these intellectual, highly gifted young women, as so many of them are, she will live in great frustration. And there will be many ready to give her her script if you do not speak and guide and graciously shape her life. We're looking into the life of an Old Testament woman named Esther as we study this wonderful biography. I'd like to have you turn back to the second chapter, and we'll draw our thoughts from this section of her life we're looking at today. If you've been with us from the start of the study, you know that she emerges in a rather unusual manner. The land is Persia. The place is Susa, or as it's otherwise called, Shushan, the capital of Persia. The king is Ahasuerus, otherwise known as Xerxes. His wife, Vashti, has been demoted from the throne for reasons we'll not get back into, but we covered that last time. She is a forgotten soul, never to be mentioned again. He comes back from war, and he's lonely and in need of the affection and care and enjoyment and pleasure of a wife. His counselors say, here is a unique way to do it. Let's find every possible available beautiful young woman in the kingdom, in all the provinces, and let's bring her here and let you take your choice, and she will become the queen. Notice in reading chapter 2 of Esther, verse 3, the development of the story. Let the king appoint overseers in all the provinces of his kingdom, that they may gather every beautiful young virgin to Susa, the capital, to the harem, into the custody of Haggai, the king's eunuch, who was in charge of the women, and let their cosmetics be given them. It's plain and simple, a beauty contest. And the women come from all the provinces. Josephus, the Jewish historian, tells us there were as many as 400 women involved in this rather remarkable contest. The plan was that the finalist would be given an opportunity literally to have an audience with the king. They would spend a night with the king. They would bring with them all their elegance and charm and seduction and beauty that they could possibly muster in a year's time. And he would make his choice once he has been with these women. Out of the midst of all of this, Esther comes on the scene. Look at verse 5. There was a Jew in Susa, the capital, whose name was Mordecai. Verse 7. And he was bringing up Hadassah. That's a Jewish word that means myrtle, as in the plant. That is Esther. That's a Persian name meaning star, as in the star of the heavens. She was given that name later in her adult life. He was bringing up Esther, his uncle's daughter, for she had neither father nor mother. Now the young lady was beautiful of form and face, and when her father and her mother died, Mordecai took her as his own daughter. What you don't read, but you have to see between the lines, is that she is in the minority. She is living as a captive in a foreign land. Her home is Jerusalem, that is her people's home, the land of Palestine. And because of the turning and twisting of historical events, her people have been brought in exile to Persia. So she's living a life rather obscurely in the home of Mordecai. I'm sure it was a sheltered home, a monotheistic home, a home of great care and concern for character and for deep beauty. On top of all this, she had a physical beauty that attracted people to her. Verse 8. It came about when the command and decree of the king were heard, and many young ladies were gathered to Susa, the capital, into the custody of Haggai. Now read carefully. That Esther was taken to the king's palace into the custody of Haggai, who was in charge of the women. I'm intrigued by the passive tense. I am also intrigued by the verb itself, was taken. In fact, this verb can mean taken by force, and some Jewish scholars do that with Esther too. It is so rendered that way in other parts of the Old Testament. I don't know if there was coercion. We're not told that she was forced to go, but I think it would be fair to say there was reluctance. I mean, just stop and think. Why would a young Jewish woman want to get involved in a plan that would involve time with a heathen king and the possibility of intermarriage outside her race? Why would Mordecai ever give his permission for such? Now, I think it's safe to say she went reluctantly. And by the way, isn't it refreshing to find a little reluctance in a beautiful woman? I see that in Esther, and I'm impressed by it.
3: Esther didn't rush toward greatness. She was drawn into it, perhaps reluctantly, certainly by a hand greater than her own. And isn't that how God often works? He doesn't always ask for volunteers. Sometimes he simply moves us, gently, sovereignly, purposefully, into places we never would have chosen for ourselves. If you find yourself somewhere unexpected today, take heart. Esther's story is just beginning, and yours may be as well. This is Insight for Living and the Bible teaching of Chuck Swindoll. 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I'm Bill Meyer. 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

Jesus coming to this earth not to be served, but to serve and to pay the ransom for us on the cross. That's worth celebrating and, of course, sharing with others. The Mandate is our next group up with Here Is Love.

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1: If you enjoyed today's music selection, why not let us know on Facebook? 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Back to the music, the praise and worship album bringing us the track, I Stand in Awe.

0: Look, life's full of problems, and yet given the world we live in today, perhaps we've become all too accustomed to finding instant solutions. So when you're faced with a problem that you just can't seem to get through, what do you do? Hi, I'm Bernie Diamond, and welcome again to Fresh. During the early 20th century, much of physics was dominated by Newtonian assumptions. Many accepted them as unquestionable facts, but Albert Einstein trained his mind to think beyond the surface, asking deeper questions about space, time, and light. His famous theory of relativity unveiled realities that had always been there, that had always been true, but had remained hidden. Einstein's genius was not in memorizing what others knew, but in seeking what lay beneath, exposing truth as it really is. That's great in physics, but this idea of going deeper, well, it's even more important when we come to the real issues we face in life. Proverbs chapter 18, verse 15. The heart of the discerning acquires knowledge, for the ears of the wise seek it out. Discerning people aren't content with what everyone else knows or takes for granted. They go below the surface, digging deeper to get to the real issues. Think about that sticky relationship you're involved in right now, or whatever conundrum currently confronts you, a problem that you haven't quite been able to work your way through yet. In this Insta world in which we live, we're always looking for quick fixes, easy answers, but sometimes you need to go deeper to get to the heart of the matter. Knowledge is there for those willing to search. It's God's glory to conceal a matter and our glory to search it out. Pray into it, dig into it. God will reveal it, because that's His word fresh for you today. Ah, man, there is such power in the Word of God. Power to change lives. Power to change your life.
1: Whenever I think of wisdom, I'm thinking of the books of Psalms and Proverbs, and of course, very practical, some of the things that come through in our studies of these books. Well, right now, it's time for the Heart of Worship Africa to bring us All Heaven Declares.

0: For the law was given through Moses. Grace and truth came through Jesus Christ. John chapter 1, verse 17. 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
1: Your time is now at 5 o'clock, and coming up in the next 60 minutes, we'll be spending some time with Carol and Tammy. Then we move on to Men Alive, and then Hope for Today. For now, though, let's discuss good and bad germs as we hear from Carol and Tammy.
2: Good morning, Tammy. It is so warm today, isn't it?
3: Hi, Carol. It certainly is. That's why I brought us some yogurt, to help make us feel cool.
2: Oh, Tammy, that was thoughtful of you. And it looks good. Have you put fruit in it?
3: Yes. I had some apples and bananas at home, so I chopped them up to put in. The yogurt is homemade, by the way.
2: Really? I know that you can buy yogurt, or curd, as some people call it, plain or with fruit in it. But how did you make yours? Oh, this is delicious.

0: Welcome to Women of Hope. I wish we could share this lovely yogurt with you, but as we can't, let's just ask Tammy how she made it.
1: It's quite simple, actually. I boil the milk, whatever amount I want to make into yogurt, and let it cool until it's lukewarm. Then I add a teaspoon of curd from the last lot. This is the starter, and I mix it. I leave it overnight. In the morning, I have a container of nice, firm yogurt. I love it, and so does my family. 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
0: But what if you're just starting out and you don't have any from the

0: last lot.
1: You'll have to buy a small container of plain yogurt, not one with any fruit or flavor added.
0: The fruits add flavor, don't they? Does it always take about 8 hours to make?
1: The time that milk takes to curdle varies. In hot weather, it would take less than 6 hours, while in cold weather, it could take up to 16 hours.
0: So what actually happens to turn the milk into yogurt or curd?
1: Well, curd contains tiny germs called lactic acid bacteria. When it's added to milk, the bacteria reacts with the protein and curdles the milk.
0: The bacteria are good germs, I presume.
1: Of course. Curd or yogurt contains plenty of good germs and is one of the healthiest and simplest of the foods. Lots of people make their own curd in some countries, like India. It's been an important food in Asia, the Middle East, and Southeastern Europe since the ancient times. And the best part is that those who eat yogurt every day are likely to be healthy and live a long life.
0: So I guess you could say that it's kind of a superfood.
1: Yes, it is. And do you know that it can be used as a medicine too? It can help to cure stomach disorders and problems with the intestines. It can be used like an ointment to help with vaginal itching or soreness and can help reduce high blood pressure. And it contains calcium to help strengthen bones. And so, if we can make it at home, there's nothing like it. Perhaps you already make your own curd at home. When we come back, we're going to talk about good and bad germs.

0: Welcome back. This is Women of Hope, and we've been talking about germs, the good germs that turn milk into curd or yogurt.
1: If there are good germs, then there have to be bad germs too. But first, what exactly are germs?
0: Germs are tiny organisms or living things. They can only be seen through a microscope. They live everywhere, and they are so tiny they can creep into your body without being noticed. When they get into our bodies, we might begin to feel symptoms that say we've been attacked. While the good germs help us, the bad germs make us sick and cause disease.
1: Let's talk about the different types of germs.
0: There are four major types of germs. They can invade plants, animals, and people. The first is called bacteria. They get their nutrients from the plant, animal, or person they live on. Some of the infections they can cause are sore throats, ear infections, cavities in the teeth, and pneumonia.
1: But some bacteria are good, aren't they? Like the ones that make our yogurt.
0: Yes, some bacteria are good for our bodies. They help keep things in balance. Good bacteria live in our intestines and help us use the nutrients in the food we eat and make waste from what's left over. We couldn't make the most of a healthy meal without these important helper germs. Some live in our mouth and skin and even help protect us.
1: So what are other types of germs?
0: The second, called viruses, live inside living creatures. They need this environment to survive or grow. When they get inside a person, they spread and cause diseases like chickenpox, measles, and influenza.
1: It sounds scary, doesn't it? But I understand that some of these are used by scientists to make vaccines, so they can also protect us from getting these kinds of diseases.
0: That's right. And the third major type of germ is the fungi. These are tiny plant organisms. These germs cannot make their own food. They live on living things and they get their nutrients off them. The fungi love damp and warm places. The itchiness that people get between their toes, that's caused by fungi.
1: This is quite common, isn't it?
0: That's right. But there's one kind of good fungi, and many of us use it to make bread and wine.
1: And I know what that is. It's yeast. If you make bread with yeast, you would know that it needs to be in a warm, moist place for the yeast to grow and make the bread dough rise. And yeast also helps ferment alcoholic drinks. So what's the next one?
0: The fourth major type of germ has a long name, protozoa. These germs also love moisture. They spread disease through water.
1: So these are the ones we have to be careful about in our water.
0: Oh, yes. Some protozoa cause infections in the intestine that lead to diarrhea, nausea, and belly pain. That's why we have to make sure the water we drink is clean.
1: So let me see if I understand this correctly. Germs, the bad ones, invade our bodies and snuggle in for a long stay. Then they gobble up all the nutrients and the energy and produce toxins, which are like poison. And this poison causes infections like fever, rashes, coughing, vomiting, and diarrhea. Is that right?
0: Oh, yes. You've put that very well.
1: But doctors can figure out which germs are causing the problems.
0: They can, and they do that by taking a closer look. They look at samples of blood and other fluids, and they look at them under a microscope. With that, they can tell which germs are living in your body and how they're making you sick. That's how they know which medicine to prescribe.
1: So let's talk about how we can protect ourselves from germs so that we don't get sick.
0: Many germs spread through the air in sneezes and coughs. Germs can also spread in sweat, saliva, and blood. Some pass from person to person by touch, like shaking hands with someone who has a cold and then touching your own nose.
1: So the best way to protect yourself from germs is to stay away from anyone who is coughing and sneezing and try not to touch things that they have been touching.
0: We should cover our own nose and mouth when we sneeze and cough to keep from spreading germs to others. Use a tissue if you can, then throw it away.
1: And some germs can live for a while on things like door handles.
0: So when we clean the house, we should always wipe the door handles and the bench tops. And no matter what kind of germs they are, making sure we wash our hands often will always help to protect us against diseases.
1: There are two things that germs fear: soap and water. So washing your hands well and often is the best way to beat those tiny warriors.
0: Oh, yes. Before we eat or prepare meals, after we use the toilet, and after we touch animals and pets. Children need to be told to wash hands after they play outside. And we need to wash our hands after we visit a sick relative or a friend. As mothers, we need to make sure that our families do this. It will go a long way to protect them from disease.
1: We've been talking about a world of invisible creatures that are too small to see. Some do us good, and some make us really sick.
0: And there's another kind of world that generally we can't see: the spiritual world. We talked a while ago about God creating the whole universe, including the earth, the plants, animals, and people. Then we learned how people chose to disobey God. And there, in that story, was the evil one in the form of a snake. If you heard that story, did you wonder, so where did he come from?
1: I think we all wonder that. Because as well as the things that we see and touch, there is a world of spiritual beings. They are called by different names in different cultures, and people have different beliefs about them. But most people understand that there is more than what we can see. I know many people are afraid of spirits and do all sorts of things to avoid being hurt by them. Others may call this superstition. But the fear is very real, whether there is real physical danger or not. Do you believe in spirits? Whether you do or don't, you can learn today what the Bible, God's Word, says about them.
0: I've been studying the Bible, God's true Word, to see what it says about the world of spirits. I'd like to share what I found. First, where did these spiritual beings come from? The Bible says that the invisible God created all things by and through Jesus Christ, who is his visible image, the one who came and lived on this earth. Listen to these words: "For by him," that is Jesus, "all things were created, things in heaven and on earth, visible and invisible, whether thrones or powers or rulers or authorities. All things were created through him and for him."
1: So that would include all the angels and the spirits, because it says all things in heaven and earth. And it specially mentions the invisible world.
0: In fact, all the spirits were created good and holy, made by God, who is good and holy.
1: So they are not eternal like God.
0: They had a beginning. Only God is eternal. But at least some of them seem to have very long lives. They were there before our earth was made, and it says that they sang for joy at the creation of the visible world.
1: And something happened, because the first humans met an evil spirit who was God's enemy.
0: The Bible doesn't say exactly what happened, but it suggests that one beautiful, powerful angel called Satan became proud and rebelled against God. He tried to overthrow God, and many other angels followed him. Ever since then, Satan has been the enemy of God and the enemy of humans. The name Satan means enemy. He is also called the devil, or the evil one. His followers are often called evil spirits, devils, or demons.
1: It's hard to imagine that angels would choose to fight against God.
0: So God threw them out of heaven. They couldn't hurt God directly, so they try to hurt humans who God loves. They try to get us to rebel against God too. Remember how Satan lied to Eve and Adam in the Garden of Eden? The Bible calls him a cunning snake who deceived the whole world. It also says the devil is like a roaring lion going about looking for someone to kill and eat.
1: This all may sound so frightening, and we may stop and ask ourselves, are these evil spirits stronger than us? Are they stronger than God?
0: To answer these questions, I think I will tell you a story from the Bible. This is a true story about Jesus from Luke chapter 8. Jesus had been teaching and healing the people. He and his followers crossed over the Lake of Galilee in a small boat to a place on the east shore called Gadara. As soon as Jesus stepped ashore, a wild-looking naked man rushed up to him. This man lived in caves at the burial ground, and no one could control him. Often he had been chained up, but he was so strong that he broke the chains. He would scream and cut himself with stones. This was because he had evil spirits controlling him. Jesus started saying, "Evil spirit, come out of him." The man fell down in front of him and screamed, "Jesus, Son of the Most High God, what do you want with me? For God's sake, I beg you, don't punish me." So Jesus ordered him, "Tell me your name." The man answered, "My name is Mob. There are many of us. We beg you, don't send us into the pit. Let us go into those pigs over there." You see, there was a herd of pigs nearby, grazing on a hillside. So Jesus let them, and the spirits all rushed out of the man and into the pigs. But this drove the pigs wild. They rushed down the hill into the lake and were drowned. The pig herders ran to the town and told what had happened. A crowd of curious people came to see. They were amazed by what they saw. Now the wild man was washed, dressed, and sane, sitting calmly at Jesus' feet. He begged Jesus, "Let me go with you." But Jesus had another job for him. "No," he said, "go back home and tell about the great things God has done for you."
1: Did you notice what the spirits called Jesus? They said, "Jesus, Son of the Most High God." They knew who he was, and they knew that he had power over them. Can you imagine what a change there was in this man's life? If Jesus is your master, you have his Holy Spirit living in you, and he is able to defeat any evil spirit. The Bible tells people who believe in Jesus that we are to resist the devil and he will run away from us. But we can only resist him in the power of God. They will not respect us, but they know that Jesus has power and authority, so we must stand up to them in Jesus' name.
0: I heard about a small boy who said to his mother, "When Satan comes and knocks at my door, I don't answer it. I just ask Jesus to go to the door instead." He was a wise child, wasn't he? If you listen to Satan and turn away from God, you allow the enemy to trick you and defeat you. Instead, call on God to help you and tell Satan to go away in the name and power of Jesus. You don't need to fear evil spirits if you put your trust in God.

0: Here's an ancient poem from the Bible.
1: This is Psalm 148, and it says, "Praise the Lord. Praise the Lord from heaven. Praise Him in the heights above. Praise Him, all His angels, all His heavenly armies. Praise Him, sun and moon, and praise Him, shining stars. Praise Him, highest heavens and the waters above the sky. Let them all praise the name of the Lord. God commanded, and they were created, and by His command, they were fixed in their places forever."
0: When this poem was written, people thought that the sun, moon, stars, and water were powerful spirits. And some people still do. But the writer says that they were made by God and must stay where He put them. All created beings were made to praise and serve God. But we have a choice, just like the angels who rebelled. You can make a choice too. Do you want to follow Jesus? Do you want His power to work in you? If you do, you can pray to Him. Ask Him to set you free from the fear of spirits and from their control. Ask Him to be your master, to save you, and to be your friend and guide through life. And then you will not need to fear the spirits if you trust in God.
1: Before we finish today, I have a true story to tell you about a man who was very afraid of evil spirits. This man and his family had charms and other objects in their house and above the door of their house and at the entrance to the village, just to try and satisfy the spirits or to warn them to go away. They would offer sacrifices of fruit or chickens to try to protect themselves or to make sure that they had a good harvest. It cost them a lot of their money, their food, and animals, and yet they were still afraid most of the time. Some people came to live in their village, and they talked with them and learned about the fears that ruled their lives. Soon, they told them the good news that Jesus was stronger than any evil spirit. Some people believed and burnt or destroyed their charms and other objects. This man was almost convinced, but not quite. For a whole year, he kept a charm in his shoe, just in case Jesus was not strong enough to overcome the spirits. Finally, one day, he was convinced, so he took the charm out of his shoe and he burned it. How happy he was now that he didn't have to worry about satisfying all the spirits. He could trust Jesus with his whole life. Our friend still had problems sometimes, and his crops didn't always produce good fruit. But he knew that Jesus was his master and friend and would always be with him. He didn't need to spend his money and give up his food or his animals to satisfy the spirits. He started to tell others about his new freedom and traveled to other villages to tell the people there as well.
0: He must have felt very free after feeling so afraid before. Thank you, Carol, for sharing that story with us.
1: It's time for us to go now.
0: We'll be with you again soon. Have a great week filled with God's blessings.
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4: That was today's Women of Hope, a daily feature here on the broadcast. Do tune in again tomorrow for the next installment. And now it's Dr. Jim's opportunity to chat with us. 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
5: Welcome to Men Alive, where we examine biblical principles for conforming to the image of Jesus Christ. I'm your host, Paul Estabrooks. Our teacher is my longtime friend, Dr. Jim Cunningham, a consultant in adult education and director of Go Teach Global. Jim, you and I have met Christians who add requirements to becoming a member of a local church that are stricter than what the Bible teaches for becoming a Christian. What are we to do when we encounter these people?
6: Good question, Paul. Let's use a method used by Jesus when answering a question. Jesus would ask the questioner a clarifying question. We know that many churches have stricter requirements for joining their local church that are often stronger than the requirements for salvation. For example, could Jesus join your church if he was a different color or race or spoke with an accent? Jesus was brown-skinned according to the color of his family descendants in Israel at the time, and approximately 15% of the world's population today are white. The other 85% are some shade of brown or black. Yet some groups try to keep Christians out of their church based on their skin color or accent. Paul, you've spoken in my home church, a multicultural church.
5: Yes, and I recall you have members from over 75 countries, and my message in English was translated into 10 different languages, with people listening in their heart language on a little headset.
6: Exactly. We have the privilege of worshiping with Christians from many cultures, but each one has a common faith in Jesus Christ as their personal Lord and Savior. Now let's move to another question. Could Jesus join your church if he drank wine? Legalistic Pharisees accused Jesus of being a gluttonous man and a drunkard. That reputation did not come from Jesus eating oatmeal cookies and drinking warm goat's milk in the homes of the tax gatherers and sinners. Jesus instead focused on what came out of the mouth, not what we ate or drank. He taught that what came out of our mouth came from our heart. In Mark 7:14-23, Jesus said, "Listen and try to understand. It's not what goes into your body that defiles you. You are defiled by what comes from your heart. For from within, out of a person's heart, come evil thoughts, sexual immorality, theft, murder, adultery, greed, wickedness, deceit, lustful desires, envy, slander, pride, and foolishness. All these vile things come from within. They are what defile you."
5: Our focus is often more on external behavior than internal attitudes.
6: Agreed. Here's another question. Could Jesus join your church if he had no steady income, no home, and no money?
5: Jesus said, "The foxes have holes and the birds of the air have nests, but the Son of Man has nowhere to lay his head."
6: How could someone with instability and limited income help pay the pastor's salary? We tend to look at Christians and assess them by where they live, their education, their income, rather than assessing their character. Could Jesus join your church if he studied from his Aramaic Bible instead of your approved English translation? Paul, you and I know churches that will only permit a Bible to be used that fits their approved translation. Some churches would deny membership to anyone who did not read from their approved version or accepted their favorite additional referenced authors. Here's another question. Could Jesus join your church if he was filled with the Holy Spirit but did not speak in tongues? Some churches pride themselves on having the power of the Holy Spirit, whom Jesus sent to earth as the Comforter, but claim you must speak in tongues to prove you are saved and be accepted into church membership. At no time did Jesus ever speak in tongues, even though he was baptized by the Holy Spirit at the Jordan River. Some of my close friends belong to charismatic churches, and I have spoken in churches where they would allow me to be a visiting speaker, but not a member, unless I spoke in tongues first. Could Jesus join your church if he showed his emotions? Would you want a man in your church membership who knew how to weep at the funeral of a friend, cried over the lost condition of a city of people who were refusing him as their savior, or get so angry he cleaned out all secondary activities from his father's house of prayer? Would you desire to have this man in your church?
5: Good question, Jim. If you just tuned in, you are listening to Men Alive with Dr. Jim Cunningham from Go Teach Global. At the end of the program, we'll share how and where you can contact Dr. Jim with your questions or comments. What's your next question for us, Jim?
6: Could Jesus join your church if he helped meet the social needs of people? Let me answer this by using the example of an airplane. It has two wings to allow it to fly. Likewise, the Church of Jesus Christ has two teachings that keep it alive and aloft. The first teaching is evangelism, to tell others Jesus is alive. In Matthew 28:19, Jesus said to his disciples, "I have been given all authority in heaven and on earth. Therefore, go and make disciples of all the nations, baptizing them in the name of the Father and the Son and the Holy Spirit." He then adds the second teaching, obedience, to tell others what he taught. Meeting social needs is the application or obedience to the commands of Christ. Jesus said, "Teach these new disciples to obey all the commands I have given you. And be sure of this, I am with you always, even to the end of the age." Like two wings on an airplane, we need both evangelism, telling people how to receive Christ, and obedience, showing them how to obey Christ's teachings. Listen now to what Jesus said to the crowds and to his disciples in Matthew 23, and see if these sound familiar in your region. Jesus said, "The teachers of religious law and the Pharisees are the official interpreters of the law of Moses. So practice and obey whatever they tell you, but don't follow their example. For they do not practice what they teach. They crush people with unbearable religious demands and never lift a finger to ease the burden." Then Jesus says, "Everything they do is for show. On their arms they wear extra wide prayer boxes with scripture verses inside. They wear robes with extra long tassels. They love to sit at the head table at banquets and in the seats of honor in the synagogues. They love to receive respectful greetings as they walk in the marketplaces and to be called rabbi. The greatest among you must be a servant. But those who exalt themselves will be humbled, and those who humble themselves will be exalted." Then Jesus begins a series of pronouncements or woes on the Pharisees, even calling them hypocrites. He starts each of the following eight woes with this prelude. I will only read it once. "What sorrow awaits you, teachers of religious law, and you Pharisees, hypocrites." Then he goes on. Number one, "You shut the door of the kingdom of heaven in people's faces. You won't go in yourself, and you don't let others enter." Do we call ourselves Christians and cause others to want nothing to do with Jesus Christ and Christianity because we are being hypocrites? Woe number two. You shamelessly cheat widows out of their property and then pretend to be pious by making long prayers in public. Because of this, you will be severely punished. Do we take money from widows but neglect to visit them and minister to their needs? Woe number three. You cross land and sea to make one convert, and then you turn that person into twice the child of hell you yourselves are. Do we burden new converts with our extra-biblical legalistic rules to make them like us? Woe number four. Blind guides, what sorrow awaits you? For you say that it means nothing to swear by God's temple, but that it is binding to swear by the gold in the temple. Blind fools, which is more important, the gold or the temple that makes the gold sacred? Do we stay away from movie theaters yet watch pornography on our computer at home? Do we avoid committing adultery but undress women we meet with our eyes? Woe number five. For you are careful to tithe even the tiniest income from your herb gardens, but you ignore the more important aspects of the law, justice, mercy, and faith. Do we pick at small things yet ignore important matters? Jesus said the Pharisees can strain at a gnat or a flea and swallow a camel. Woe six. For you are so careful to clean the outside of the cup and the dish, but inside you are filthy, full of greed and self-indulgence. You blind Pharisees, first wash the inside of the cup and the dish, and then the outside will become clean too. Do we have an attitude of entitlement, thinking we deserve a reward because we work so hard for Jesus? Woe number seven. For you are like whitewashed tombs, beautiful on the outside, but filled on the inside with dead people's bones and all sorts of impurity. Outwardly you look like righteous people, but inwardly your hearts are filled with hypocrisy and lawlessness. Do we appear righteous, but in reality are full of hypocrisy and lawlessness? And finally, woe number eight. What sorrow awaits you teachers of religious law, and you Pharisees, hypocrites, for you build tombs for the prophets your ancestors killed, and you decorate the monuments of the godly people your ancestors destroyed. Then you say, if we had lived in the days of our ancestors, we would never have joined them in killing the prophets. Do we judge others, even historical figures, and end up being the victim of our own judgment? After proclaiming eight woes, Jesus condemns the Pharisees by saying, "You servants, you brood of vipers, snakes, how shall you escape the sentence of hell?" Perhaps this is why Jesus told his disciples and us today, "Be wise as a serpent, like the Pharisees, but be harmless as a dove, as his disciples."
5: 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A good reminder for us men to be wise as a serpent and harmless as a dove, as we are conformed to the image of our Lord Jesus Christ. 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His address is menaliveuntogod@gmail.com. 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Until next time, I'm your host, Paul Estabrooks, on behalf of Dr. Jim Cunningham, encouraging you to be men alive, conformed to the image of Jesus Christ.

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1: 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I do not have any more radios, and a neighbor asked for one, so I gave her mine.
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2: 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The address you're going to need is PO Box 4232, Kempton Park, 1620, South Africa. Say it again, PO Box 4232, Kempton Park, 1620, South Africa. Questions about divorce. 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
3: Welcome to Hope for Today, a weekly Bible teaching program that will bring you hope for every day. It is a privilege to open the Word of God and learn from the author of the book. This program is produced by Heralds of Hope, where our goal is to use media to make disciples. Disciples doing what Jesus did. This means walking in obedience to Him no matter what, especially when His teachings go against what my flesh wants. Today, we're looking at a conversation between the Pharisees and Jesus. We are in Mark 10, and they are testing Jesus with questions about divorce. Listen carefully as J. Mark explains the two ways of thinking about divorce at that time. Like it is today, it was a controversial topic back then. Take your Bible and turn to Mark 10. Here, Jesus takes us back to the beginning, in the Garden of Eden, where God created marriage. These principles are foundational for our view of marriage and our lesson, and J. Mark will expound on these principles today.
4: Do you know the secret to a lasting marriage? Now, I'm sure there are many answers, as many answers as there are opinions. And some of them will be right. Some people would say that love is the most critical component for a successful marriage. Do you agree with that? I don't. Marriage, as it's designed by God, requires total commitment. That is the most critical component. When we enter the marriage covenant, we commit to each other 100%. Our vows include our promise to love and care for each other, in sickness and health, in poverty or wealth, through the successes and the reverses of life, until death finally separates us. We promise an unequivocal I do. In today's study, we're looking at the opening verses of Mark chapter 10, where the Pharisees confront Jesus with a question relating to marriage. As we'll see, their commitment to marriage was, maybe I do. And that's the title for my teaching. Listen now as I read the text, Mark chapter 10. Beginning with verse 1. Then he arose from there and came to the region of Judea by the other side of the Jordan, and multitudes gathered to him again, and as he was accustomed, he taught them again. The Pharisees came and asked him, "Is it lawful for a man to divorce his wife?" testing him. And he answered and said to them, "What did Moses command you?" They said, "Moses permitted a man to write a certificate of divorce and to dismiss her." And Jesus answered and said to them, "Because of the hardness of your heart, he wrote you this precept. But from the beginning of the creation, God made them male and female. For this reason, a man shall leave his father and mother and be joined to his wife, and the two shall become one flesh. So then, they are no longer two, but one flesh. Therefore, what God has joined together, let not man separate." In the house, his disciples also asked him again about the same matter. So he said to them, "Whoever divorces his wife and marries another commits adultery against her. And if a woman divorces her husband and marries another, she commits adultery." If you were with me for the two previous episodes from Mark chapter 9, we looked at kingdom values followed by radical discipleship. The kingdom values we looked at in Mark chapter 9, verses 30 to 41 were anonymity, humility, and inclusivity. The concepts of radical discipleship in Mark chapter 9, verses 42 to 50 were radical love, radical purity, and radical obedience. Those principles underlie the context of our study today. In this conversation with the Pharisees and his disciples, Jesus corrects their misconceptions and clarifies his plan and purpose for marriage. First of all, he highlights the confrontation. Our text points out that Jesus was traveling through Perea. In this area, ruled by Herod, the Pharisees confronted Jesus with their question. Now we know their motives were not honorable. They were trying to trap Jesus. They wanted to use his answer to make him look bad in the eyes of the people and the other religious leaders. Perhaps they even hoped Jesus' stance on divorce would lead to a similar outcome to that of John the Baptist. The Pharisees' intention seems to have been to force Jesus to choose sides in the debate between the rabbinical schools of that day about what were permissible grounds for divorce. One of those factions was led by Rabbi Hillel. He was embraced by the Pharisees. That's why, in Matthew 19:3, they asked Jesus, "Is it lawful for a man to divorce his wife for just any reason?" That was because Hillel permitted divorce for trivial reasons. The other school of thought was led by Rabbi Shammai, who taught that divorce was only allowed in cases of extramarital sexual activity. Now, evidently, the followers of Hillel had the mistaken idea that many people have today, that God designed marriage to make us happy. You know, I don't find that idea anywhere in the scriptures. What I do see is that God designed marriage to make us holy and to glorify Him. Now, that isn't to say that marriage has no happiness. It certainly does. I know because I've experienced it. But happiness is not the primary purpose of marriage. And anyone who enters marriage with happiness as their primary goal will most likely fail. God takes two individuals with very different personalities, different gifts, different temperaments, and intellects, and He commands them to become one. That is hard work. Marriage will not fulfill His purposes without radical love, purity, and obedience to Jesus Christ. So, if the primary goal of your marriage is happiness, you will eventually ask the same question that the Pharisees ask. Is it lawful for a man to divorce his wife? As he often did, Jesus asked them a question in response. What did Moses command you to do? Jesus took them back to the Mosaic Law, to which they claimed complete allegiance. But notice how they answered Jesus. They didn't say Moses commanded, they said Moses permitted a man to write a bill of divorce and dismiss her. They were referring to Deuteronomy chapter 24, verses 1 to 4. And the bill or document was a written statement in which the plaintiff sets forth the cause of action or the relief that they are seeking. The word divorce in the original language is apostasion. Synonyms are defection and desertion, like a slave running away from his master. In today's language, it means falling out of love. As you may have guessed, this word is related to apostasy, a falling away or desertion from the faith. I would say that divorce is a form of apostasy. It's a falling away from one's marriage partner and a falling away from God and His Word. As we will see, these words bear heavily on Jesus' teaching on this subject. So this is the confrontation. Is it lawful for a man to divorce his wife? The next thing Jesus highlights is the concession. Now, a concession is something agreed to, and often it's done grudgingly, in order to reach an agreement or to improve a situation. And that is precisely what Moses' law was. Divorce was never God's intention. So Jesus' explanation begins in verse 5. He told them, "Because of the hardness of your heart, Moses wrote you this precept." Their hard-heartedness was the disease. A certificate of divorce was the prescription. But like many prescriptions, it reduces the symptoms, but it doesn't cure the underlying disease. You might wonder, how serious is hardness of heart? Will God overlook or sanction or save those who have hard hearts? Will anyone in heaven possess a hard heart? Well, to ask the question is to have the answer. Hence, Jesus' pronouncement that the Mosaic provision pertained to hard hearts underscores that it was not intended as a divine approval of divorce. Paul wrote this about hardness of heart in Romans 2, verse 5. But because of your hard and impenitent heart, you are storing up wrath for yourself on the day of wrath, when God's righteous judgment will be revealed. The only escape from God's righteous wrath is genuine repentance. So Moses' law was not a command, it was a concession. The law neither commanded divorce nor established divorce as a right. It was legal, but like many laws today, it wasn't necessarily moral. God allowed divorce, but he did not command it. Now, as I understand, the prescription in Deuteronomy chapter 24 was for the woman's protection. If this Old Testament passage provides a suitable answer to the Pharisees' question, then Jesus undoubtedly would have used it. Instead, his response to their query demonstrates that this passage does not provide the proper answer to their question about the propriety of divorce. The prescription did, however, offer some protection for women. As I understand it, the certificate of divorce protected the wife from false allegations of adultery from her ex-husband or others. The remarriage rules also prohibited the former husband from treating his wife like disposable property. Once she remarried, she was lost to him forever. He could not try to reclaim her after another man married her. It is also likely that the divorce certificate specified the property rights of the ex-wife, so that she would not be left destitute after the divorce took place. I believe God's provision for the protection of women was revolutionary at that time. This was the concession God granted to his people because of their hard hearts. Many today still try to grasp it. And then the final highlight is the clarification. In verses 6 to 12 of our text, Jesus returns to God's design and purpose for marriage from the beginning, from creation. In Genesis 2:24, "for this cause" did not refer to God's making the first human beings male and female, but to God's making Eve out of Adam's side. Since a woman came from a man should unite with a woman to recapture their original unity. It takes both male and female to represent God and his attributes accurately and fully. In discussing male leadership in 1 Corinthians 11, Paul writes this, "For this reason, the woman ought to have authority on her head because of the angels. Nevertheless, neither is man independent of woman, nor woman independent of man, in the Lord. For as woman came from man, even so man also comes through woman. But all things are from God." The point is that neither man nor woman is independent. They are mutually dependent on God and each other. The man is commanded to leave behind his father and mother, those who are closest to him in flesh and blood, and then he forms a new union and a family unit by cleaving to his wife. To cleave means to glue, to bond, or to adhere. It creates an unbreakable bond.
3: This is where we have
4: and each other. The man is commanded to leave behind his father and mother, those who are closest to him in flesh and blood, and then he forms a new union and a family unit by cleaving to his wife. To cleave means to glue, to bond, or to adhere. It creates an unbreakable bond.
3: This is where we have to end today. However, this is not the end.

0: This historical context is helpful for us, so we know what played into their views. The last section, the clarification, we will look at what God intended in Genesis. We just got started on this point, and time ran out, but we will finish this in the next lesson. Please make sure you can join us next time for the rest of this study on marriage. Matthew 19 is another account of Jesus teaching on marriage. If you can compare this account with Jesus teaching here in Mark 10, they're not exactly the same, but check them out. Can you see the differences? What are the reasons for these differences? Also, make sure you look up other passages which address this topic. It is important, and we must wisely use all of Scripture. Lessons like this remind me of the parable of the wise man and the foolish man. The wise man heard Jesus' teaching and put it into practice. The foolish man heard, but did not do. May all of us go and be like the wise man.
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6: Schönen guten Morgen miteinander. 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Ist noch früh bei Tag. 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Aufgeweckt mit Miri Langenbach und Musik von Albert Frey, damit wir das Leben haben.

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1: Time's now 6:30, and we'll be heading into Mission 66 next with John and Esther having a chat with us as per usual. 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
4: Thank you for joining us today as we continue our look in the book of Nehemiah. 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And as we join our teacher, John Matthews, he'll provide insights into chapters 6 and 7 with the theme, High Walls Against Low Schemes.
2: Esther, thank you so much, and a very warm welcome to Mission 66. Wherever you're joining us from today, it is so good to have your company and indeed to be with you. And as Esther said, yeah, we're going through Nehemiah, this guy, this Judean who had come from captivity in Persia to rebuild the wall around Jerusalem. Now, that wall had been torn down by the invading Babylonians many years before, when the people had been taken into exile. And Nehemiah, he's facing challenges right there amongst his own people. He's had to step in and compel the rich nobles to stop charging exorbitant interest on their own people and not enslave their children. They were having to do that in order to pay their debt to sell them into slavery. And we also explored the issue of debt as well. And now we encounter the matter of the wall itself, which was indeed the main project in this book of Nehemiah. Now, why was it so? Well, without a wall, Jerusalem was vulnerable. The wall had been destroyed, and they were vulnerable to their enemies and thieves around them. And indeed, as it showed here, some of the enemies are already plotting and scheming how to stop that work from going ahead and indeed going forward as it had already begun. Chapter 6 and 7, then, of Nehemiah. Let's see what happens. Now, when Sanballat and Tobiah and Geshem the Arab and the rest of our enemies heard that I had built the wall and that there was no breach left in it, although up to that time I had not set up the doors in the gates, Sanballat and Geshem sent to me, saying, "Come, and let us meet together at Hakkephirim in the plain of Ono." But they intended to do me harm. So I sent messages to them, saying, "I am doing a great work, and I cannot come down. Why should the work stop while I leave it and come down to you?" And they sent to me four times in this way. I answered them in the same manner. Boy, isn't this great focus from Nehemiah? Clearly understands the mission. He's got a project to do. It's placed on his heart by God. He knows he's got to rebuild the wall to defend the city of Jerusalem according to God's will for his life. Now, in such circumstances, with plenty of opposition and plenty of issues around him, you might have thought that Nehemiah would lose a little bit of focus, perhaps become distracted by those secondary matters, fail to achieve the ultimate goal, lose sight of it. But no, Nehemiah remains steadfast. He's moving forward despite any obstacle. And here you've got request after request after request after request, and he says no. And these are not just polite invitations on the part of Sanballat and his associates. They are outright attempts to hinder God's work. Nehemiah sees straight through their deceitful intentions. Indeed, on their first time of asking, he sees that they intend him harm. And then verse 5 says that in the same way, Nehemiah says, Sanballat for the fifth time sent his servant to me with an open letter in his hand. And in the letter was written, "It is reported among the nations And Geshem also says it, that you and the Jews intend to rebel. That is why you are building the wall. And according to these reports, you wish to become their king. And you have also set up prophets to proclaim concerning you in Jerusalem. There is a king in Judah. And now the king will hear of these reports. So now come and let us take counsel together. Then I sent to him, saying, no such things as you say have been done, for you are inventing them out of your own mind. For they all wanted to frighten us, thinking their hands will drop from the work when they read these words, and it will not be done. But now, O God, strengthen my hands. And then when Sanballat and his allies, they failed to entice Nehemiah to this meeting, and indeed they failed to distract Nehemiah from his mission, they now resort, look at this, to threats and slander, claiming that he intends to revolt and make himself king. And verse 10, Nehemiah goes on to say, now when I went into the house of Shemaiah, the son of Delaiah, son of Mechetabel, who was confined to his home, he said, let us meet together in the house of God within the temple. Let us close the doors of the temple, for they are coming to kill you. They are coming to kill you by night. But I said, should such a man as I run away? And what man such as I could go into the temple and live? I will not go in. And I understood and saw that God had not sent him, but he had pronounced the prophecy against me because Tobiah and Sanballat had hired him. And for this purpose he was hired, that I should be afraid and act in this way and sin, so that they could give me a bad name in order to taunt me. Remember Tobiah and Sanballat, O my God, according to these things that they did, and also the prophetess Nodiah and the rest of the prophets who wanted to make me afraid. You see what happens when we have the wisdom that comes from God. We see things as they truly are. And Nehemiah sees clearly here what is happening. God has given him the ability to know exactly when he's being lied to. And God is the one, the only one that we can trust to give us ultimately the right information about our salvation, about eternal life. And so the work on the wall, it goes on, it proceeds with all speed. In fact, we see remarkably that the project is finished in just 52 days, less than 2 months. And verse 15, Nehemiah says this, so the wall was finished on the 25th day of the month Elul, in 52 days. And when all our enemies heard of it, all the nations around us were afraid and fell greatly in their own esteem, for they perceived that this work had been accomplished with the help of our God. Moreover, in those days the nobles of Judah sent many letters to Tobiah, and Tobiah's letters came to them. For many in Judah were bound by oath to him, because he was the son-in-law of Shechaniah, the son of Arah, and his son Jehohanan had taken the daughter of Meshullam, the son of Berechiah, as his wife. Also they spoke of his good deeds in my presence and reported my words to him. And Tobiah sent letters to make me afraid. You see, there were some in Judah who had intermarried with the daughters of Tobiah, one of the men who was opposing the building of the wall. And so Tobiah was about to ease himself into a position of influence in the city. That will be another problem that Nehemiah will come across in the future. But now we come to chapter 7 and Nehemiah establishing a chain of command. This is him speaking in chapter 7, verse 1. Now when the wall had been built, and I had set up the doors and the gatekeepers, the singers, and the Levites had been appointed, I gave my brother Hanani and Hananiah, the governor of the castle, charge over Jerusalem. For he was a more faithful and God-fearing man than many. And I said to them, let not the gates of Jerusalem be opened until the sun is hot. and while they are still standing guard, let them shut and bar the doors. Appoint guards from among the inhabitants of Jerusalem, some at their guard posts and some in front of their own homes. The city was wide and large, but the people within it were few, and no houses had been rebuilt. Isn't that interesting that the passage there lets us know that the people of Judah had paid far more attention to the building of the wall than they had to even building houses for themselves at this stage. And it also shows that once that wall had been erected, their main job was to guard the city well at this stage as well, and only open the gates during daylight to keep out anyone who shouldn't be there. And as we move on in chapter 7, we have more lists of people. In verse 5, Nehemiah says, "Then my God put it into my heart to assemble the nobles and the officials and the people to be enrolled by genealogy. And I found the book of the genealogy of those who came up at the first, and I found written in it, these were the people of the province who came up out of the captivity of those exiles whom Nebuchadnezzar, the king of Babylon, had carried into exile. They returned to Jerusalem and Judah, each to his own town. And they came with Zerubbabel, Jeshua, Nehemiah, Azariah, Remiah, Nahamani, Mordecai, Bilshan, Mispareth, Bigvai, Nahum, Bana." And it also lists the number of the men of the people of Israel, which were the remnants of the northern kingdom at the time of that Babylonian captivity. It also lists the priests and the Levites and the singers, who were the sons of Asaph, who wrote some of the Psalms. The gatekeepers were listed, as were the temple servants and the sons of Solomon's servants. And there were also some who couldn't prove their fathers' houses nor their descents, whether they actually belonged to Israel, and among them were the sons of Tobiah the Amorite. Well, the priests who couldn't prove their lineage, well, they sought to have their registration among those enrolled in the genealogies, but it was not found there, so they were excluded from the priesthood at that point. And the governor tells them that they're not to partake of the most holy food until a chief priest with the Urim and the Thummim should arrive and could inquire of God for each of them and find out if they were legitimate priests. Just understanding the importance of the holiness of God and who comes before him in that role here. And we're told that the count for the whole assembly together was 42,360, beside the male and the female servants, of whom there were 7,337. And then chapter 7 finishes with mention of those who contributed of their wealth, saying, "Some of the heads of fathers' houses gave to the work. The governor gave to the treasury 1,000 darics of gold, 50 basins, 30 priests' garments, and 500 minas of silver. And some of the heads of fathers' houses gave into the treasury of the work 20,000 darics of gold and 2,200 minas of silver. And what the rest of the people gave was 20,000 darics of gold, 2,000 minas of silver, and 67 priests' garments. So the priests, the Levites, the gatekeepers, the singers, some of the people, the temple servants, and all Israel lived in their towns. And when the seventh month had come, the people of Israel were in their towns." And that, Esther, is how chapter 7 ends.
4: You're listening to Mission 66, and yes, we're with our teacher, John Matthews, a fantastic explanation of these two chapters in Nehemiah. But I suppose now we can move into the subject, John, of how to know when we're being misled or deceived. So we see here that Governor Nehemiah received these invitations from what I would call some unpleasant characters, to say the least. And somehow he knows that what they're doing was a trick.
2: Yeah, you're talking about Sanballat, Tobiah and Geshem. And we've seen them before. And so we know Nehemiah knew that they'd already caused trouble for him, tried to hinder the rebuilding of the walls. And so he knows their intentions are not good. And suddenly they call on him for a little meeting. And they don't just call. It's almost desperation. Five times they say, come and have a meeting with us. But Nehemiah sees straight through it. He knows what's going on. And he knew that these people were trouble. And notice they also invite Nehemiah to meet in a village in the plain of Ono. Now, that was a region known for being home to rebellious exiles, a place with a reputation for trouble. So Nehemiah knows if he goes there and meets with them in that context, well, one, he's really vulnerable. But rumours could also spread that he's plotting something, and that could put him in conflict with the Persian Empire. And so he avoids the potential danger to himself, and he avoids the potential for misinformation. Isn't that wisdom?
4: Oh, absolutely. And once again, his character coming through in that his dealings with them is quite gracious and graceful, if you will. He doesn't treat them in an inhumane way.
2: No, you're right. He doesn't confront them angrily. He doesn't spark a debate. He just, I guess what we would describe it as, he plays it cool. He denies the accusations, their accusations, that he wanted to be king and it was about him and he wanted to lead this revolution. He replies simply and calmly, no, that's not the case. And no thanks, I don't want to come and meet you. So very, very wise. And I know Jesus says we need to love our enemies, but he also says that we need to be as wise as serpents. As well, gentle but wise. And so there is that need for us to be vigilant for the forces of evil that may want to get at us.
4: So there's another guy who shows up in this narrative, a guy named Shemaiah. And the Bible tells us that he was a prophet, John. So how is it that he would get involved in what we might call a coup attempt, you know, aligning himself with these malicious guys who were actively plotting and scheming against the rebuilding of the wall? Why would he associate himself with them?
2: Yeah, he'd gone to Shemaiah's house where everything was shut tight, and there he receives this message suggesting that they meet at the temple behind closed doors because someone supposedly wanted to kill him. He immediately knows that this is off. And he doesn't fall for it. And so he's not fooled at all by appearances, even though Shemaiah is a prophet. Nehemiah is rightly on guard.
4: Okay, so continuing with the narrative, we see now that the wall was finally built. And in record time, might I add, considering the enormity of this project. Now, regarding Nehemiah's enemies and the slander that he, I would say, so bravely resisted multiple times. Is opposition a good indicator for us that we're doing something right? Could we make that conclusion?
2: Sometimes we can. Sometimes we blame opposition actually on things that we've done wrong. So if we do things that we shouldn't be doing and we receive opposition, well, sometimes we deceive ourselves, don't we, and say, well, this is just opposition. This is opposition to doing things that I think is right. But in this context, I think it is true that sometimes we do things, and if God is leading the way and we receive opposition, that's a different kind of opposition. And we know in our heart's heart whether we've surrendered whatever this thing is to God, whatever it might be. And I think it's true that any project of God will face opposition, no doubt about it. It seems that every project, in fact, undertaken by godly people in the Bible, whether it be the Old Testament or the New, it encounters challenges. It is part and parcel of the walk of faith. Think of Moses before Pharaoh, how many times he had to go before him, and Pharaoh had to suffer many plagues before he was finally willing to let the people go. Even then, Pharaoh changes his mind and sends an army after them. And so I think it's true to say that nothing of much eternal value comes without a struggle. But the beauty is that within the struggle is tremendous power for change and peace of mind and freedom of soul.
4: So, John, there's this list of names in chapter 7 of Nehemiah, which kind of reads like a registry office, right? It's this extensive list of names. Talk to me about what the purpose of this documentation or this lengthy record is. Why do we have that?
2: Yeah, and it's an important list, Esther. And the chapter itself mentions that it was God himself who inspires the action, saying, "My God, put it into my heart to assemble the nobles, the officials, and the common people for registration by families." Why? Well, because this is concrete history. It's tangible. It's objective. It endures the history of the nation. Here we are. Thousands of years later, it's rock solid history. And the list will look, while you read it, it might not seem useful to us at all, but it was a way that their descendants could prove their lineage. And it holds significance as well, simply for the historical value, the same way that the founding fathers of a nation are remembered.
4: Well, it's always good to have documentation of where we come from. And I really appreciate you taking us through this, John. Well, to you, listener, please do stay with us, as right now we're going to head into today's summary.
2: Yeah, and in today's Mission 66, we were in Nehemiah chapter 6 and 7. The theme was high walls against low schemes. Nehemiah, the Judean returning from Persian captivity to rebuild Jerusalem's wall. Well, he was a man of faith, but also a man of tremendous perseverance and focus. And he was faced with problems, people problems. Debt, exploitation, opposition from enemies such as Sanballat, Tobiah, and Geshem. And yet he, Nehemiah, he remains steadfast in his mission, knowing that it's God ordained. And when his enemies attempt to distract him through deceit, and that doesn't work, so they then turn to slander, Nehemiah simply ignores their schemes, and he's polite as he does so. And he trusts God for discernment and strength. And his focus and his vigilance, well, they serve, don't they, as a good model for godly leadership. He avoids distractions. He discerns false prophets, such as Shemaiah. He maintains his integrity despite the temptations to be distracted or even quit. And so this wall, remarkably, is completed in just 52 days. It's a testament to God's help and the people's dedication to God. And then chapter 7, well, that highlights the importance of genealogy and unity, and it lists the people who've returned from exile, and it's a record that preserves the history and the identity of the people whilst also ensuring the legitimacy of the priests and the leaders. Nehemiah's story, Esther, it reminds us that God's work will face challenges, but with faith, discernment, and perseverance, we will overcome all obstacles and we will fulfill God's plans. I wonder if God is calling you to something. Stay focused on the heart that he has given you, on what he has placed in your heart. He will bring it to pass.
4: Thanks, John. And thank you, friend, for joining us for today's episode. Well, we'll be looking for you here next time, same place, as we go further into the book of Nehemiah, also known as the Wall Builder of Jerusalem. But hey, in the meantime, we do invite you to be a part of our Mission 66 community by liking and commenting on our social media platforms. That's on Facebook and on Instagram. All you need to do is simply search us at Mission 66 and join the Mission 66 conversation today. We're really looking forward to connecting with you. Well, friend, I'm Esther for John and our team, saying see you next time. This is Mission 66.
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1: Greetings to you in the precious name of our Lord and Savior, Jesus Christ. It's a beautiful Tuesday, the 23rd of June. My name is Anati, and it's a pleasure to join you as always. By God's grace, it really is by His grace that we can come together and study His Word. And so speaking of studying His Word, today we're going to look at the story of Esther, a woman of strength and dignity in Insight for Living with Chuck Swindoll. And he'll be, in fact, focusing on that strength and that dignity being on parade as we enjoy this first episode together.
2: The Bible contains 66 books. All of them are woven together as a unified picture of God's love and His plan of redemption. While some are primarily focused on theological content, such as Hebrews or the Book of Romans, others, like the one we're enjoying right now, tell a life story. Today on Insight for Living, Chuck Swindoll invites us to follow along in the Old Testament book of Esther. This ancient account reveals the remarkable courage and integrity of a woman whose walk with destiny changed history forever.
3: The Bible is full of great women, and for that matter, so is history. Along with the Joan of Arcs, the Florence Nightingales, and the Madame Curies, we find countless other nameless mothers and sisters and daughters. It was Abraham Lincoln who once said, "No man is poor who has had a godly mother." Down through the history of time marches an endless succession of courageous and visionary women, virtuous women, self-sacrificing, great women. Today we will pick up the story of just such a woman. This one happens to be in her late teens, perhaps early 20s. Her name is Esther. We find Esther in the powder room of the palace, if you will, where the contestants are putting on their makeup for the Miss Persia pageant. I'll read her story to you. It's found in Esther chapter 2, verses 8 through 17. So it came about when the command and decree of the king were heard, and many young ladies were gathered to the citadel of Susa into the custody of Haggai, that Esther was taken to the king's palace into the custody of Haggai, who was in charge of the women. Now,

0: the young lady pleased him and found favor with him. So he quickly provided her with her cosmetics and food, gave her 7 choice maids from the king's palace, and transferred her and her maids to the best place in the harem. Esther did not make known her people or her kindred, for Mordecai had instructed her that she should not make them known. Picking up at verse 15, "Now when the turn of Esther, the daughter of Abihail, the uncle of Mordecai, who had taken her as his daughter, came to go in to the king, she did not request anything except what Haggai, the king's eunuch, who was in charge of the women, advised. And Esther found favor in the eyes of all who saw her. So Esther was taken to King Ahasuerus, to his royal palace, in the 10th month, which is the month Tebeth, in the 7th year of his reign. The king loved Esther more than all the women, and she found favor and kindness with him more than all the virgins, so that he set the royal crown on her head and made her queen instead of Vashti."
1: 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Chuck titled today's message, Strength and Dignity on Parade.
2: In so many ways, there is not a more powerful creature on earth than a woman. God planned it that way. God has given the woman a sense of strength and dignity that is found in not another of his creations. Not another. Her influence through the centuries is legendary. To begin with, it is through the woman children are born, and only through the woman. Chances are good that if there was any sense of direction provided for children, ourselves included, in the formative years of life, the most significant influence has come from the woman. The most dignified and significant of all roles in life is the role of a mother. I have never met a man I respected who did not say that the touch of his mother's hand on his life made him different. The counsel of a mother is eloquent even when not a word is spoken. Who hasn't caught a look from his or her mother? Who hasn't been moved to a decision by the silence of a mother? And certainly by the tears of a mother. I'm convinced that mothers win ball games. Some wag down in the office put a sign on my door this past week that reads, "Will the lady who left her 11 kids at Texas Stadium please pick them up? They're beating the Cowboys 14-0. No respect. What I've said regarding the power and influence of a mother, I would certainly say regarding a wife. I don't know of a husband I respect who doesn't confess that there have been times where the confidence of his wife bolstered his own, or even admitted after an argument that it had drained away so much of his joy and reason for going on. If ladies realize the power they have over their husbands, I believe they would use it far more wisely, and may I say, even more often. Decisions that we men make, we who are married, are often made as a result of blending them through the wisdom of our wives, listening to their advice, seeking their counsel, and heeding their warnings. If I must speak only for myself, I can assure you that I am today the man I am because of the wife I have. I could no more stand in this place and fill this role if it had not been for her presence in my life than the man in the proverbial moon. You see, there are God-given strengths that are placed in the life of a woman, and it seems as though in abundance there as in no other creature. Let me name four. If I had time, could name perhaps 20 or 24 of them, but certainly these four would be included. First, God has given the woman an intuition. There is a sixth sense that is residing in the life of most women I know that allows them to penetrate the hardest shell and see beyond the thickest facade and to read truth when error and falsehood is being presented. Women have the ability to sense character or the lack of such, while we men seem far more gullible as it relates to that. There is an intuition given by God that most women can enjoy. The perception is at times incredible and on occasion maddening. Second, God has given the woman an endurance to pain that He has not given to most men. An ability to handle hardship over the long haul. The pioneer woman is still, in our day, a saying from our history. They have the ability to press on against insuperable odds with relentless determination, to persevere. How many men have been kept at the job simply because a woman in his life believed in him? Third, along with intuition and endurance, God has given the woman a unique responsiveness He's not given to the man. We men are far more closed toward God and closed toward one another. But the woman, there is a warmth. There is a responsiveness to the things of God. If I announce just about any subject found in Scripture and present what I plan to say about it, chances are good to hear me speak on it. There will be more women than men. There is a desire on the part of the woman to grow, to react, to feel, to show affection toward the things of God that is not found in the average man. Along with these qualities, and tied into the third, the fourth would be vulnerability. Most women I know are less afraid than men to tell the truth about their lives. That's why most counselors will tell you 70% or more of their counselees are women. They're willing to ask for help. You doubt that? Just remember the last time you were lost in the car, men. And your wife said, "Why don't we just stop and ask? We will drive 100 miles further to prove that we knew where we were going." The woman will simply stop and ask. Women are less guarded. They're open. They're willing, even willing to admit fears and apprehensions. Slight though they may be and acute though they are at times, they will say so. They are usually the ones in the marriage who are the first to say there's something wrong here. I'm not thinking simply of mothers and simply of wives today. I'm thinking of the woman in general with these qualities. In fact, look at Proverbs chapter 11, and I will take you through several proverbs for the sake of saving time. We'll limit it to Proverbs, but the Bible is replete with examples of the significance and the strength, the power God has given the woman. Look at Proverbs 11:16. A gracious woman attains honor. Violent men attain riches. Isn't that interesting? There is something about the grace and, as I shall say later, the charm of a woman that brings her a place of honor that we men would love to have but cannot attain. Look at 22, a bit of humor. As a ring of gold in a swine's snout, so is a beautiful woman who lacks discretion. How much we long to see discretion in a woman. Not even her beauty will hide the fact that she lacks it. Look at 12:4. An excellent wife is the crown of her husband. She is the final jewel. She is the uppermost crown. She gives him a place of significance, personally and publicly. Look at 18:22. He who finds a wife finds a good thing and obtains favor from the Lord. And 19:14, same book, next chapter. House and wealth are an inheritance from fathers, but a prudent wife is from the Lord. Best of all pieces of literature on the woman is chapter 31, Proverbs. It's the classic section, in my opinion, of anything I have ever read for upholding the dignity and honor of the woman. 31:10, an excellent wife. The old version reads, a virtuous woman who can find. Her worth is far above jewels. And then he begins, after that opening, to describe the worth of the woman. She has a husband who trusts in her. Why, of course. He will have no lack of gain. She does him good and not evil all the days of her life. And then it describes her diligence as she carries along with her role as a wife and along with her role as a mother. She has a business. And it's with efficiency and diligence she carries out her responsibility. Verse 21, she's not afraid of the snow for her household. She's prepared for it. 25, my wife's favorite verse. Strength and dignity are her clothing. And she smiles at the future. There is a strength of character and there is a sense of dignity about the godly woman that cannot be found even among godly men. She smiles at the future. She opens her mouth in wisdom, and the teaching of kindness is there, right there on her tongue. How many of us learned good manners, what I often call class, from our mothers? How few have learned it from their fathers? Verse 28 tells us her children will rise up and bless her. Even her husband will praise her, saying, many have done nobly, but you excel them all. It's a beautiful presentation. The Bible is full, and history as well, of great women. Along with the Joan of Arcs and the Florence Nightingales and the Madame Curies and the Mother Teresas and so many of the others, there are early saints who write of their mothers and their sisters and their daughters. There are many presidents who speak of their success as being directly linked to the mother. Lincoln said, no man is poor who has had a godly mother. Military heroes, statesmen, literary and musical geniuses alike often attribute the development and cultivation of their skills first to their mothers and the continuation of it to their wives. There are courageous ladies. There are visionary, virtuous women, self-sacrificing women, down through the history of time. In Scripture, some are singled out. This past week, I did a little project I had never done before. I thought my way through the Scriptures from Genesis through Revelation by calling to mind the women that are mentioned within those sections. It's remarkable. A few of them, Sarah, the mother of Isaac and the wife of Abraham. Jochebed, the mother of Moses, who sacrificially kept him until he was weaned, graciously prepared him for the courtroom where he would live for the following 35 or so years of his life. Hannah, the mother of Samuel. Abigail, the wife of Nabal, who saved him from death by an angry David because she knew how to handle both men. Nabal she handled one way, and David she handled another. There is Deborah, there is Ruth, there is Elizabeth, there is Lois, there is Priscilla, there is Lydia, there is Phoebe. All the way through Scripture, there are these women who keep emerging, most of them sort of out of obscurity, only to fade again into another kind of obscurity. But they have left their mark on the greats. No extra charge for this, but I want to say that if I feel compassion for anyone today, I feel compassion for the woman of God who has to endure the nonsense that comes from the media regarding your role, regarding your significance, regarding your place in society. I don't know of anyone who would have a right to be more confused than the woman. All sorts of answers, all sorts of messages, all sorts of alleged proof. And you must wonder at times in the whirlwind of your mind, what exactly am I supposed to do? What exactly am I supposed to be? If there is anyone in your family who needs assistance, my parental friends, it is your daughters. Your sons, yes, but a special measure of assistance needs to be given to your daughters so they know what it is to be a lady. So they know how to conduct themselves as a woman, a young woman of God, what that means and what it does not mean. Especially if she is one of these intellectual, highly gifted young women, as so many of them are, she will live in great frustration, and there will be many ready to give her her script if you do not speak and guide and graciously shape her life. We're looking into the life of an Old Testament woman named Esther as we study this wonderful biography. I'd like to have you turn back to the second chapter, and we'll draw our thoughts from this section of her life we're looking at today. If you've been with us from the start of the study, you know that she emerges in a rather unusual manner. The land is Persia. The place is Susa, or as it's otherwise called, Shushan, the capital of Persia. The king is Ahasuerus, otherwise known as Xerxes. His wife, Vashti, has been demoted from the throne for reasons we'll not get back into, but we covered that last time. She is a forgotten soul, never to be mentioned again. He comes back from war, and he's lonely and in need of the affection and care and enjoyment and pleasure of a wife. His counselors say, here is a unique way to do it. Let's find every possible available beautiful young woman in the kingdom, in all the provinces, and let's bring her here and let you take your choice, and she will become the queen. Notice in reading chapter 2 of Esther, verse 3, the development of the story. Let the king appoint overseers in all the provinces of his kingdom, that they may gather every beautiful young virgin to Susa, the capital, to the harem, into the custody of Haggai, the king's eunuch, who was in charge of the women, and let their cosmetics be given them. It's plain and simple, a beauty contest. And the women come from all the provinces. Josephus, the Jewish historian, tells us there were as many as 400 women involved in this rather remarkable contest. The plan was that the finalist would be given an opportunity literally to have an audience with the king. They would spend a night with the king. They would bring with them all their elegance and charm and seduction and beauty that they could possibly muster in a year's time. And he would make his choice once he has been with these women. Out of the midst of all of this, Esther comes on the scene. Look at verse 5. There was a Jew in Susa, the capital, whose name was Mordecai. Verse 7. And he was bringing up Hadassah. That's a Jewish word that means myrtle, as in the plant. That is Esther. That's a Persian name meaning star, as in the star of the heavens. She was given that name later in her adult life. He was bringing up Esther, his uncle's daughter, for she had neither father nor mother. Now, the young lady was beautiful of form and face, and when her father and her mother died, Mordecai took her as his own daughter. What you don't read, but you have to see between the lines, is that she is in the minority. She is living as a captive in a foreign land. Her home is Jerusalem, that is, her people's home, the land of Palestine. And because of the turning and twisting of historical events, her people have been brought in exile to Persia. So she's living a life rather obscurely in the home of Mordecai. I'm sure it was a sheltered home, a monotheistic home, a home of great care and concern for character and for deep beauty. On top of all this, she had a physical beauty that attracted people to her. Verse 8, it came about when the command and decree of the king were heard, and many young ladies were gathered to Susa, the capital, into the custody of Haggai. Now read carefully, that Esther was taken to the king's palace into the custody of Haggai, who was in charge of the women. I'm intrigued by the passive tense. I am also intrigued by the verb itself, was taken. In fact, this verb can mean taken by force, and some Jewish scholars do that with Esther too. It is so rendered that way in other parts of the Old Testament. I don't know if there was coercion. We're not told that she was forced to go, but I think it would be fair to say there was reluctance. I mean, just stop and think. Why would a young Jewish woman want to get involved in a plan that would involve time with a heathen king and the possibility of intermarriage outside her race? Why would Mordecai ever give his permission for such? Now, I think it's safe to say she went reluctantly. And by the way, isn't it refreshing to find a little reluctance in a beautiful woman? I see that in Esther, and I'm impressed by it.
3: Esther didn't rush toward greatness. She was drawn into it, perhaps reluctantly, certainly by a hand greater than her own. And isn't that how God often works? He doesn't always ask for volunteers. Sometimes He simply moves us, gently, sovereignly, purposefully, into places we never would have chosen for ourselves. If you find yourself somewhere unexpected today, take heart. Esther's story is just beginning, and yours may be as well. This is Insight for Living and the Bible teaching of Chuck Swindoll. 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I'm Bill Meyer. 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

0: A heartfelt prayer in that song, taken from the Worship Collection Volume 1 compilation album, Spirit of the Living God, Fall Afresh on Me. And we'll have some more beautiful music throughout the lineup today. Right now, though, let's make a stop at Turning Point with David Jeremiah, who talks about the strength of the Holy Spirit, coming up next.
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2: And we're looking in our Bibles in the third chapter of Ephesians. I hope you will find us there. And if you have a copy of the book, The Holy Spirit You May Not Know, or the study guide, you can follow along with us. Find your place in the book, find your place in the study guide as we talk about this important subject, the strength of the Holy Spirit. It is a wonderful truth, and we're going to explore it in just a moment as we open our Bibles together. The book, The Holy Spirit You May Not Know, is the resource for the month of June. I am so excited about this book because it completes the trilogy on the Godhead. We now have a book called The God You May Not Know, The Jesus You May Not Know, and now The Holy Spirit You May Not Know. These three books meant to help you understand the Father, Son, and Holy Spirit, the three persons of the Trinity. I am sure that for many of you, the Holy Spirit is the most mysterious of the three. The least known about him seems to be true for many people. But we haven't captured everything. We've captured a lot of it and put it in writing, and it's on the CDs that you would get if you got that series. And it's in this book, The Holy Spirit You May Not Know, which you can have this month for a gift of any size to Turning Point. Just send a gift of any size. Do the best you can. And as God enables you to give, ask for your copy of the book, and it will be sent to you right away. It's 250 pages, a hardback, wonderful book for your library. And I told you earlier, many of my friends are reading this book right now and giving me feedback, and it's really encouraging. So we'll begin that study of the strength of the Holy Spirit as we open our Bibles together right now. Mary Slessor was a single young woman who left Scotland at the turn of the century to go be a part of the missionary force in Africa, a place that was filled with incredible danger. But she had this inward spirit that kept her going when a lot of others broke down, gave up, and went home. One night, after a particularly exhausting day, she found herself trying to sleep in a crude jungle hut. And she wrote about it in her diary. This is what she wrote. I'm not very particular about my bed these days. I lay on a few dirty sticks laid across and covered with a litter of dirty corn shells, with plenty of rats and insects, three women and an infant 3 days old in the tent, and a dozen sheep and goats and cows outside. You probably don't wonder that I slept very little. Then she added these words. But I had a comfortable, quiet night in my own heart. And that is quite amazing, isn't it? That you can be in the midst of that kind of confusion and have a comfortable, quiet night in your own heart. I know most of us will never sleep in a hut surrounded by goats and rats like Mary Slessor did, but our challenges are just as real. They look different. We face busy schedules and financial difficulties, pressures at school or work, we have relationship problems, and we have the same kind of need. And we need a quiet heart. We need an inner strength to face up to the challenges that are part of all of our daily lives. And today we're going to explore what is, in my estimation, the most wonderful prayer in the New Testament, apart from the prayers of our Lord. It's a wonderful prayer that I hope will be realized in your life and mine as we study it together. That prayer is found in Ephesians chapter 3, verses 14 through 16. Here's what it says. For this reason, I bow my knees to the Father of our Lord Jesus Christ, from whom the whole family in heaven and earth is named, that he would grant you, according to the riches of his glory, to be strengthened with might through his Spirit in the inner man. Let's look first of all at the posture of this prayer. The first thing we notice is that Paul specifically calls out this posture. He says, "For this reason, I bow my knees to the Father of the Lord Jesus Christ, from whom the whole family in heaven and earth is named." Notice, he's bowing to pray. And I know this doesn't sound strange to us, because maybe before we go to bed at night, we bow to pray. But it was very strange in those days for a Jew to do that, because they never did that. They stood to pray. It wasn't common for ancient Jewish people to bow their knees in prayer, especially in public. We learn from history that they stood upright while praying, using their hands uplifted toward heaven. Remember Jesus and the Pharisee and the tax collector. Here's what he said. "The Pharisee stood and prayed thus with himself." The Pharisee stood to pray, as was the custom. Even the tax collector was standing afar off. Most Jewish people stood when they prayed. But Paul tells us that he was kneeling in prayer for them, for the Ephesians. And I think he wanted to highlight the intensity of that moment, the intensity of his prayer. This was serious business. It was the kind of prayer that brought him to his knees. And Paul wasn't alone in adopting this posture. Luke 22:41 tells us that Jesus was withdrawn from them about a stone's throw, and he knelt down and prayed. And when Stephen was assassinated, we are told he knelt down and cried out with a loud voice, "Lord, do not charge them with this sin." And of course, we all know the famous prayer in Philippians, where we are told that one day at the name of Jesus, every knee will bow and every tongue confess that Jesus is Lord. When I was a student in seminary back years ago, Don and I remember the first time we ever went to the First Baptist Church of Dallas. We had heard about it most of our lives. It was pastored by a very famous pastor named W.A. Criswell, a Southern Baptist leader who was well known around the world. That first Sunday when we walked into the sanctuary and sat up in the balcony, I was surprised to see that in this church they had installed kneeling benches connected to all the pews. I mean, that was common in more liturgical churches, but it was strange to find that in a Baptist church. Pretty quickly, I realized it wasn't strange at all. When it came time to pray, Dr. Criswell would say, "Let us all bow together," and you would hear the crashing of these kneeling benches being pulled out, kind of like a thunderous sound throughout the church. When that settled down, you'd look, and here was this whole congregation from the balcony. We could see it really well, all on their knees in prayer before God. It was very special. In a similar way, there's something special about our experience of prayer when we kneel. Doing so says outwardly what should be true inwardly, that we are submitting ourselves to the Lord. When you kneel before him, you're saying, "Lord, you're in control." I remember writing in one of my journals on an occasion that prayer is our declaration of dependence. And that is true. When we pray, we're saying, "Lord, we're counting on you." Quite often it's true that we've tried everything else first, and now we come and we bow before the Lord and say, "Lord, we need your help, and we're counting on you." So the posture of Paul's prayer tells us that what we're talking about today is pretty important. It was important to him, and he wants it to be important to us. Now, there's much more to glean from this prayer apart from Paul's physical posture. In verses 16 through 19, we learn about the possibilities of this prayer. Ephesians 3:16 says, "Here's what I pray, that he would grant you, according to the riches of his glory, to be strengthened with might through his Spirit in the inner man." Paul asked God to fill the Ephesians with inward power, with inward strength. All the strong words he uses in verse 16, riches, glory, strengthened, and might. And the word might appears over and over in the New Testament, over 120 times in total. It refers to the power that God gives to his people. God gives might to us through the inner part of our being. I'm so taken by the verse in 2 Corinthians 4:16 that the outward man is wasting away, but the inner man is being renewed day by day. That's true. I don't think anybody has to convince us of that. We know it. We experience, especially the outward man part of it. But the interesting thing is, the Bible tells us that while we may be seeming to be weakened in the outward person, we can become strengthened in the inward person. And that's what Paul is praying about. He wants his people, he wants us, to have a strong center so that whatever happens, whatever takes place in our lives, we have this power, this might, this strength that carries us through. One of our friends here at Shadow Mountain is a man named Rob Morgan. He preaches often when I'm not here. And he wrote a book some years ago that became a very special book to me because it was during the early days of my illness. And the book was on strength. The book was called The Strength You Need. I was feeling pretty weak then, and I was looking for strength anywhere I could find it. I remember picking up that book, and Rob had taken all of the passages in the Bible that talk about strength and written a chapter about them. And I was blessed by that book and helped by it. In this book, he said, "We're living in a difficult age, and events on the world stage are disconcerting. In times like these, we need to be stronger, stronger as husbands. We need to be stronger wives, stronger people. We need stronger children, stronger families, stronger churches, stronger determination to tackle each day for good and for God." And he said, if you're like me, you want stronger faith, stronger peace, stronger joy, and more stamina to do the work the Lord assigns each day. And I kept saying to myself, amen, that's what I want. I want to be strong in my spirit. I want to be able to have the resilience and the strength and the stamina to face challenges that come my way, no matter what they may be. Not because I'm strong, but because there's a strength in me that is greater than me. The Bible says God has not given us a spirit of fear, but of power and of love and of a sound mind. And when you're strengthened by the Holy Spirit, Paul says three things will happen in your life. These are things we may not think about, but Paul wants us to know that when, first of all, we are strengthened in the Spirit, we sense the presence of God in our life. Now, this is a little bit delicate, but let me see if I can help us grab hold of it. He says that Christ may dwell in your hearts through faith, verse 17. The Bible says that Christ comes to live within our hearts when we become Christians. And Paul is writing this to Christian people, and he's praying that Christ might dwell in their hearts. There must be a difference between dwelling and living, and there is. The word dwell there means to be at home. Paul says, my prayer for you is that Christ may be at home in your heart. Have you ever been in a place where you were in the house, but you weren't at home in the house? Maybe they talked to you as close to the door as possible so that as fast as you came in, you will leave. You do not feel welcome. You do not feel at home. The Bible says that God's prayer for us is that Jesus Christ might live in our hearts and be at home there, that he might dwell there, that he might be comfortable there. Is Christ comfortable in your heart? Are you comfortable with Christ in your heart? It's interesting to think about that in terms of the scripture that we have here from Paul. John 14, 23 says, if anyone loves me, he will keep my word, and the Father will love him, and we will come to him and make our home with him. That's what Almighty God wants. Paul is praying for the believers in Ephesus to experience this. Christ wants not just to be a resident in your life, not just your ticket to heaven. He wants you to be comfortable with him. He wants him to be a part of your daily existence. I don't know if this happens to you, but for me, when I wake up in the morning, the first thing I think about when I wake up is the Lord. And I pray and I talk to him even before I'm totally awake. And many days, the last thing that I think about before I go to sleep is the Lord and what he's done and what he's working in my life. He wants you to be in that vein. He wants the Holy Spirit to bring Jesus Christ into your life, and that he would not just be a resident, but he'd be the president and he'd be at home there. So here's a question to ask yourself. Is Christ at home in your heart? I'm not asking you if he's in your heart, because most of you already, you've taken Jesus into your heart. But have you made him comfortable? And I don't need to go into all the details of the things that can make Jesus uncomfortable, but you know what I'm talking about. Give him a place of honor and comfort in your heart. He says, when you have this inner strength in the Holy Spirit in your heart, first of all, Christ will be at home in your heart. And then secondly, he says, you will be able to comprehend the love that Christ has for you. Verse 17, that you, being rooted and grounded in love, may be able to comprehend with all the saints what is the width and length and depth and height, to know the love of Christ which passes knowledge. I don't know if you can get your arms around this. What an incredible thing it is to know that somebody loves you. And what a wonderful thing to know that God has you as the object of his love. I know that we know God loves us. We read that. But just think about that for a moment. You are loved by the creator of the universe. He loves you. And Paul wants us to understand that with such desire that he actually gives us the four dimensions of God's love. I don't know if you've ever noticed this before, the width and length and depth and height of his love. Now, I've read a lot of sermons on these. A lot of pastors have taken these four things and created some fanciful sermons. I don't have one of those for you today, but I want to illustrate it for you by taking you to John 3:16. You don't have to turn to it because you all know it. For God so loved the world that he gave his only begotten Son, that whosoever believeth in him should not perish, but have everlasting life. Now let's look at that verse in terms of the dimensions of the love of God. For God so loved the world. That's the width of God's love. How wide is his love? It's as wide as the world. And anybody teaches you any different than that, they're not teaching the gospel. God loves the whole world. He loves everyone in the world. For God so loved the world. That's the width of his love. That he gave his only begotten Son. How much did he love us? He loved us so much that he dispatched his only begotten Son to this earth. That's the length he went to show us his love. He didn't just say, I love you. He said, I love you, and sent Jesus as the person of his love. That whosoever believes in him should not perish. That's the depth of God's love. God loves us so much that he doesn't want us to go into the depth of the earth in hell. He wants to save us from that, and his love reaches to the very depth of life. And his love is also a love that has height to it. He loves us so much that we might have eternal life. Every time you read John 3:16, just remember John 3:16 is the four dimensions of God's love. I remember reading that many atrocities were committed during the period of history known as the Spanish Inquisition. I once read a story about a Spanish prisoner whose bones were discovered when soldiers opened up one of the underground dungeons used by the leaders of the Inquisition. What they found was that flesh and clothing had long since dissolved, but the soldiers found the remnants of bones chained to a wall. And that wasn't all they found. On the wall of that prison, cut into the rock with a sharp piece of metal, was a cross. And above the cross in Spanish was the word height. And below the cross was the word depth. And one arm was length and the other arm was breadth. So not only does John 3:16 teach us the four dimension of God's love, but so does the cross. I'm sure you have noticed in recent days how many people on business and talk shows are wearing crosses. Everybody wears a cross. But you have to wonder, do they understand that that cross is a symbol of the four dimensions of God's love? He came down to us and reached out to us that we might not go down, but that we might go up to be with him. That's what the scripture says. Love that passes, the Bible says, all understanding. That's what you call an oxymoron. How can love be understood if it passes understanding? Well, the point is that we can't know this love by human knowledge. We can only know this love through the Holy Spirit who is in our heart. Remember, Paul was praying this prayer at a very certain time, I think this is instructive because when we read this prayer in Ephesians, it's right in the context of the anger that was being expressed by the Jews toward the Gentiles and the Gentiles toward the Jews. And Paul was trying to help them understand that God has enough love to bring these two entities together in one thing called the church. The love of God inspires us to go into the worst parts of town and minister to the down and outers. And we can't do that on our own strength, but when we have the Holy Spirit in our lives, when the Holy Spirit is filling us and giving us strength, then we can do what we would not otherwise be able to do. And we can be emissaries of the love of Christ. We should love others in the same way that God loves us. We should reach into the reservoir of God's love for us, and out of that reservoir, we should find a way to love other people. Then, not only is it true, when the Holy Spirit strengthens you, you will sense Christ's presence in your life, and the Holy Spirit will strengthen you so that you can comprehend God's love in your life, but when the Holy Spirit strengthens you, you will be filled with the fullness of God. 3:19 Ephesians, that you may be filled with the fullness of God. These progressions come in the right order. The inner strength of the Holy Spirit leads us to the indwelling of Christ. The indwelling of Christ leads us to the knowledge of God's love for us. And now His abundant love leads us to experience the fullness of God's presence within us. I know over the years when you read about being filled with the Spirit, it sends questions running through your mind. I told you earlier, it doesn't mean filled up, like filled up to your knees or your shoulders. It means to be controlled by. When some people read this, they don't understand it because it doesn't mean what it normally would mean in English. It means to be filled by, to be controlled by. When you're filled with God, you're controlled by God. Look at the illustration Paul used later in his book. He said, we aren't to be drunk with wine, but to be filled with the Spirit. In the same way that a person is controlled by inebriation, the Bible says we're to be controlled by the Spirit of God. We're to be controlled by God. He was telling us that when we are allowing the Spirit of God to live His life in us, when we acknowledge that He is there for us, the one thing that will happen is we'll begin to learn what it means for God to control our life. Do you ask God about stuff? Do you ever see somebody in need and you say, God, should I help this person? Do you think God will answer you? Not out loud, but in your heart, in your spirit, He will. Do you ever do things that you do and people question it? What are you doing that for? Did you ever say, because God told me to? And they look at you like you're some weird person. God talks to you. Yes, if you're controlled by God, you have the impressions and the sense in your heart that what you're doing is a God thing. And He gives you great joy to do that, even when some people may not understand it. I told you once before that one of the things I did during Christmas, and I've continued to do it, is to carry a little extra cash around. And when you see somebody that you'd like to bless, just to bless them. And it's so interesting. Donna could tell you, we've had so many interesting stories. When you do that, people don't want to take it. I can't take that. What's that for? And you know what I tell them? God told me to do this. Oh, okay. And then they say thank you and put it in their pocket. Listen to me. God wants to tell us what to do and help us do it. He wants to be in control of our lives. And that sometimes seems so out of perspective for most people. God wants to control my life? Absolutely. When you let the Holy Spirit have His way in your heart, God will control your life. And the possibilities of that are overwhelming. You know, the thing that is so important for you to understand is that God wants the best for your life. I think sometimes people are afraid to let God control their life because they're afraid He's going to take away their joy or take away their fun or take away the thing that makes life meaningful for them. God knows how you were made, and He wants your happiness and your joy more than you do. You turn your life over to Him and you'll discover His way is best, way better than anything you can come up with in your own wisdom. We are so excited about this particular part of the study of the Holy Spirit. We'll continue it tomorrow here on Turning Point. And then Thursday and Friday, we're going to talk about the best evidence of the Spirit in your life. How can you tell by looking at somebody from the outside in whether or not they are filled with the Spirit. I'm going to give you the number one key when we meet together Thursday and Friday. Don't forget to ask for your copy of the book, The Holy Spirit You May Not Know, when you send your gift to Turning Point. 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
1: 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Now, in these last few weeks, up to a month, I would say, he's been teaching us through the book of Genesis, and we're going to turn to the 42nd chapter to find out what happened during the famine.

0: When life feels uncertain, God is often working in ways that we can't yet see. And that's what we hear this time on Through the Bible. We're in Genesis 42, where famine drives Jacob's sons to Egypt in search of food. But what they find is something far greater: God's guiding hand, a reunion with Joseph, and the first steps toward forgiveness. I'm glad that you're here for our journey through the whole Word of God with Dr. J. Vernon McGee. Are you following along with Dr. McGee's notes and outlines? You know they're available for free. You know, there's nothing more exciting than being part of what God's doing in hearts around the world. I love hearing your stories of how He uses our time in His Word to draw you to Himself in salvation and in growing faith. And God is working miracles today. He's drawing people who once seemed so far away, even in places like the Middle East. Take Iran, for example. With a population of more than 85 million, the light of the gospel is quietly and consistently changing lives as His word is broadcast in Persian, also known as Farsi. Now, many describe the church in Iran as one of the fastest growing Christian movements in the world. Don't miss that. Christian radio and the internet continue to carry God's word freely, and many are coming to faith. This is something we can truly praise Him for and continue to pray about. Listen to this letter from a believer in Iran. I want to tell you about God's faithfulness in my life. I prayed that my children would walk beside me in God's grace. These prayers lasted many years, but they have now placed their faith in Jesus Christ and are raising their children to love Him too. We find joy in being together as a family and worshiping Him, and I hope others in my household will take this step of obedience as well. Thank you for the time that you have spent with my husband and me, helping us receive deeper teaching and be strengthened by God's word. It is equipping us to continue serving the Lord faithfully and to carry His word forward to every household in our country. It seems like a tremendous task, but I know He is more than able and willing. May His will be done in all of our lives. Wow, what a story. Well, if you'd like to join our world prayer team as we intercede for this sister, her family, and millions of others in this part of the world, visit ttb.org and let's do that. Let's pray together now. Father, thank you for shining your light in the darkness and for drawing each of us to yourself. Strengthen our brothers and sisters who may feel alone in their faith, and then lead them to other believers who can encourage them and turn our hearts fully toward you as we study your word. In Jesus' name, amen. Hop aboard as we journey to Genesis 42 on Through the Bible with Dr. J. Vernon McGee.
1: Now, last time, friends, we left off at a very dramatic moment here in the 42nd chapter of the book of Genesis. And if you have your Bible, you'd want to turn there. We are going to put in at verse 15 today. And you'll recall that the brethren of Joseph now have come down to the land of Egypt to get grain because of the famine. They have an audience with Joseph. They do not recognize Joseph. They haven't the slightest idea that this man they bowed down before was Joseph. But Joseph knew them, and he's being rather rough with them. He is doing it in order to get as much information as he can, and this is the way that he does it. He accuses them of being spies. Now he says for the third time in verse 14, "Ye're spies," verse 15.

0: hereby ye shall be proved by the life of Pharaoh, ye shall not go forth hence, except your youngest brother come hither. You see, they mention the fact that they are 12 brethren, only 10 are there. So they explain, they said, one of them, our youngest brother, well, he's not here with us. He's with his father. And our other brother, well, he's not. That is, he's dead. That's what they think about Joseph. They think, really, he's dead. And Joseph now is attempting to make contact with this youngest brother because these brethren are really half-brothers of his. And the boy Benjamin, he's now a young man, he's his full brother, and he wants to see him. And the way he does it, he said, ye shall not go forth hence except your youngest brother come hither. Send one of you and let him fetch your brother, and ye shall be kept in prison that your words may be proved whether there be any truth in you, or else by the life of Pharaoh, surely ye are spies. And he put them all together into ward 3 days. He locked them up in the town Bastille. And these brethren, I tell you, it looks bad for them now. And they wonder. Verse 18, and Joseph said unto them the third day, this do and live, for I fear God. Now, if there was anything that would have given any inkling of an idea of who he was, this was it. He says, I fear God. Now, there were people in that day, and I couldn't prove this. My life depended on it. But there were many people in that day that apparently knew God, that they knew the way to God by sacrifice. That probably might not have excited the interest of these brethren or cast maybe a little suspicion about this man, but he at least gives a testimony for God. And I'd have you note that Joseph never misses an opportunity to give a testimony for God. And believe me, he's given a testimony here because he's going to give God the glory as the one who is directing his life. I would have thought this might have caused the brothers to suspect who he might be. It might also have encouraged them in believing that they'd be treated justly at his hand. And apparently this made no impression on them. It doesn't look as if it did. Now he says to them, though, verse 19, if ye be true men, let one of your brethren be bound in the house of your prison. Go ye, carry corn for the famine of your houses, but bring your youngest brother unto me, so shall your words be verified, and ye shall not die. And they did so. Now, the thing is that these men, and that's what they are, some of them, I suppose, 50-some-odd years old, these men now find themselves in a real predicament. But they are being dealt with by one that fears God, but they are afraid because they don't know what he's going to do. So he has put down this sort of a proposition. He said, and it's on the pretext that he's testing them to see whether they be true men. He says, now you leave one of your brethren here, and then you bring your younger brother next time or just don't come back. That's all. And he said, that is the way I'm going to verify whether you're telling me the truth or not. Now, will you notice? They said one to another, we are verily guilty concerning our brother, in that we saw the anguish of his soul when he besought us, and we would not hear. Therefore is this distress come upon us. So that what's taking place here is quite interesting. They're speaking in Hebrew, and Joseph, he understands them. But Joseph has been speaking to them through an interpreter. He didn't have to, but he did it, because he is keeping up before them the fact that he's an Egyptian. And they do not think he understands. And when they are talking this over, Joseph hears them, actually, which is really a confession almost. Verse 22, now I'm reading. And Reuben answered them, saying, spake I not unto you, saying, do not sin against the child, and ye would not hear. Therefore, behold, also his blood is required. Now they feel like what's happening to them is revenge, or the vengeance of God upon them for the way they treated Joseph. And verse 23, and they knew not that Joseph understood them, for he spake unto them by an interpreter. And he turned himself about from them and wept, and returned to them again and communed with them, and took from them Simeon and bound him before their eyes. Now the thing that happened was this. Joseph heard them, and he heard them how they now are repentant. They really are. They say, this thing is coming upon us because of the evil that we did to our brother Joseph. And now Joseph hears every bit of it. And Joseph is moved toward them now. Really, he'd love to have walked up to them and thrown his arm around each one of them and welcomed them and called him my brother. But he dares not do it because he'd never get Benjamin down there now, and he wants to test them further. And we're going to see that a real test is coming up. Now, they are going to leave one. They left Simeon. Joseph, when he was so moved, he had to go aside and wept. And then he washed his face and got rid of the tears, and he came in as if nothing had happened, you see. But he just couldn't refrain from weeping. So emotionally charged was he at this time. Now they leave Simeon, and you ask me why. I want to let you in on something. Don't tell anybody. I don't know. I don't know why they left Simeon, why they didn't leave some other one. And frankly, if they left any one of the 10, I'd still have said, I don't know why they left him. But this is the one that was chosen. I take it that while Joseph was gone, they made a choice, and Joseph accepted it. Now, will you notice verse 25? Then Joseph commanded to fill their sacks with corn and to restore every man's money into his sack and to give them provision for the way, and thus did he unto them. He just couldn't refrain from not taking money from them at all. They filled their sacks, and the money they had given him, he just put it back in the sack. And thus did he unto them. And they laded their asses with the corn and departed thence. And as one of them opened his sack to give his ass provender in the inn, he espied his money, for behold, it was in his sack's mouth. He said unto his brethren, my money is restored, and lo, it's even in my sack. And their heart failed them, and they were afraid, saying one to another, what is this that God hath done unto us? Now they recognize, you see, the hand of God in their life, and they feel like it's a judgment from God upon them. Now who, listening in, is going to say that this is not a judgment of God upon them? The thing that would ordinarily have been good news and would have been a wonderful thing. Would you mind going down to your, whatever your supermarket is? I was going to call one by name, but it might be just here in Southern California, and you wouldn't know what I was talking about. But whatever your supermarket is in the place where you live, suppose you went down there and got your weekend groceries in, that you filled up two of these great big carts. And I saw a woman the other day buy that many groceries, and she had about 3 children with her. And I found out, and just, you know, I remarked about the groceries. She had more groceries in those 2 carts than were left in the supermarket. And I commented, and she said, well, I've got 3 more at home. She had 3 with her, and then a husband herself. That was a lot to feed, of course. Suppose you went down, spent $50 at the supermarket, and the bag boy got it all together for you, put it in the carts, and you went out and got in your car, and you found your $50 there at the top of one of the sacks. Would that be bad news to you? Especially when you found out from the grocer it was just a little gift from him to you. Well, may I say to you, ordinarily that'd be good news. In fact, that would be something that would be very encouraging. But it wasn't for these boys. They already feel like they're in hot water with this hard-boiled ruler down there in Egypt that's made it so difficult for them. Now they came unto Jacob their father, unto the land of Canaan, and told him all that befell unto them. You might ask the question of why didn't they go back? What would you have done under the circumstances? I think they recognized they would have been in really hot water had they gone back. at least they thought they would have been, that this man would then accuse them of stealing the money. They are not taking any chances. They're going on home. And they intend to bring it back when they come back again because they felt like they'd be returning if the famine continued, and it was to continue. Now we read in verse 29, "And they came unto Jacob their father unto the land of Canaan and told him all that befell unto them, saying, The man who is the Lord of the land, he spake roughly to us and took us for spies of the country. And we said unto him, We are true men, we are no spies. We be 12 brethren, sons of our father. One is not, and the youngest is this day with our father in the land of Canaan. And the man, the Lord of the country, said unto us, Hereby shall I know that ye are true men. Leave one of your brethren here with me, and take food for the famine of your households, and be gone. And bring your youngest brother unto me, then shall I know that ye are no spies, but that ye are true men, so will I deliver you, your brother, and ye shall traffic in the land. Now remember, they've left Simeon down there in that land. And it came to pass, as they emptied their sacks, that behold, every man's bundle of money was in his sack. And when both they and their father saw the bundles of money, they were afraid. And rightly so. They felt like that this was a trick, of course. And Jacob their father said unto them, Me have ye bereaved of my children. Joseph is not, and Simeon is not. And ye will take Benjamin away? All these things are against me. Poor old Jacob. He's not the cocky individual we once knew. He's not quite yet the man of faith. We'll see a little later, but he's growing. And he's not bragging now, but he's very pessimistic. All these things are against me. His son Joseph would not have said this, but this man did. Paul's going to say it even in a different way, too. Paul's going to say, all things work together for good to them that love God. He's going to say, being confident of this very thing, that he which hath begun a good work in you will perform it until the day of Jesus Christ. Now, Reuben spake unto his father, saying, Slay my two sons if I bring him not to thee. Deliver him into my hand, and I will bring him to thee again. And he said, My son shall not go down with you, for his brother is dead, and he is left alone. If mischief befall him by the way in the which ye go, then shall ye bring down my gray hairs with sorrow to the grave. Now, this man, Jacob's life, was wrapped up in the life of this boy Benjamin. You see, Joseph was his favorite. He was the firstborn of his lovely Rachel. And now Joseph is gone. That was a heartbreak to him. And now here is the chance that he may lose this other son of Rachel. And he says, if this takes place, I'll die. And very candidly, he would have. His life was absolutely tied up in the life of this boy, Benjamin. He's the son of my right hand. He's my walking stick. I lean on him. That's what he had been doing. And now he's to be taken from me. Well, Jacob says, I'm not going to let him go down. Well, poor Simeon is down there cooling his heels in jail. That's what he's doing. And Jacob says, I'm not going to let Benjamin go. But wait just a minute. That brings us now to chapter 43. And we come now to what I consider the most dramatic section of the Word of God. Well, maybe I ought not to put it quite like that. Let me say of the book of Genesis. But I know of nothing that is quite as moving as the appearance of Benjamin now before Joseph. And the thing that brings them down in the land, again, is the seriousness of the famine. If the famine had lifted, I think Simeon would have spent the rest of his life in jail down in the land of Egypt, or at least until his brother released him. But the famine, verse 1 of chapter 43 of Genesis now, and the famine was sore in the land. And it came to pass, when they had eaten up the corn which they had brought out of Egypt, their father said unto them, Go again, buy us a little food. We'll starve to death if you don't go down to Egypt. Now listen to Judah. And Judah spake unto him, saying, The man did solemnly protest unto us. Who is the man? Well, the man here is Joseph, their brother, but they don't know it. The man did solemnly protest unto us, saying, Ye shall not see my face, except your brother be with you. If thou wilt send our brother with us, we'll go down and buy thee food. But if thou wilt not send him, we'll not go down. For the man said unto us, Ye shall not see my face, except your brother be with you. Well, it was just a cut-and-dried proposition, friend. Either they take his brother, or else they don't go. And it's just as simple as that. And Israel said, verse 6 now, Wherefore dealt ye so ill with me as to tell the man whether ye had yet a brother? Now, poor old Jacob, he's really frustrated. He says, Why in the world did you tell the man in the first place that you even had another brother? Well, of course, he would have known it anyway. So we find here, poor Jacob wishes they'd kept their mouth shut. Verse 7, And they said, The man asked us straitly of our state and of our kindred, saying, Is your father yet alive? Have ye another brother? And we told him according to the tenor of these words. Could we certainly know that he would say, Bring your brother down? They're very reasonable about it. They said, We were not going to tell him everything, but he kept probing us. In fact, the matter is, he was going to get the information out of them. You can be sure of that. Now, will you notice? Verse 8, And Judah said unto Israel, his father, Send the lad with me. We will arise and go, that we may live and not die, both we and thou, and also our little ones. I will be surety for him. I'll stand for him. For of my hand shalt thou require him. If I bring him not unto thee and set him before thee, then let me bear the blame forever. You and I have a surety today, friends, and he came from the tribe of Judah. The Lord Jesus, he took my place and became my surety. He took my place and paid my penalty. I wasn't able to deliver to God. I wasn't able to meet his standard. I wasn't able to come up to his level, but the Lord Jesus stepped in and became my surety. He gave his life for me. May I say what a picture we have here? Then let me bear the blame forever, for except we had lingered, surely now we'd return this second time. We could have been back by now, Judah says, if you just let us go at the first. And their father Israel said unto them, If it must be so now, do this. Take of the best fruits in the land of your vessels, and carry down the man a present, a little balm and a little honey, spices and myrrh, nuts and almonds. You see, the thing they lacked was grain. They lacked bread, the staff of life. They had apparently honey and spices. So old Jacob now says, Let's send the man down a gift. Let's get on the sweet side of it. And take double money in your hand. And the money that was brought again in the mouth of your sacks, carry it again in your hand. Peradventure, it was an oversight. Take also your brother and arise. Go again unto the man, and God Almighty give you mercy before the man, that he may send away your other brother and Benjamin, that is Simeon and Benjamin. If I be bereaved of my children, well, I'm bereaved. And the men took that present, they took double money in their hand, and Benjamin rose up and went down to Egypt and stood before Joseph. And friends, I can't wait till next time, but we're going to have to stop right there today because I want to see this most dramatic moment in the book of Genesis, maybe in the Bible, where it's a picture of another scene. Until next time, may God richly bless you, my beloved.
1: 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I'm Steve Schwetz, grateful for your company on the Bible Bus.

0: 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Is this your story too?
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2: 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And then at 8:45, we'll open up to Psalm 58 as we hear from Dick Saunders in the program Rendezvous. Now, before we get to any of those great programs, let's enjoy the song by the Gaither Vocal Band. It's called Can't Believe My Eyes.

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1: No man can be the Lord's messenger and also the messenger of the church if he merely interprets his own ideas when he ascends to the pulpit. Neither can he be a servant worthy of his calling if he simply takes from the church its desires and leads them in the way they want to go. I remember hearing of a political leader who stood on his platform in order to gain popularity and votes and said, "Show me the way you want to go, and I will be your leader." That may work in politics, but it doesn't work in church government. We have been looking at the need for a messenger and leadership in the Church of Jesus Christ. We have seen that God gave to the churches that are recorded in Revelation chapter 2 and 3, messengers. These messengers were stars, and these stars were held in the right hand of our Lord. Today, I want to take qualifications necessary for an authoritative ministry. If a man is to minister effectively, his whole life, his whole ministry, his whole pattern of behavior must revolve around the center, who is the Lord Jesus Christ. I wonder today whether we have not substituted personalities and programs and missionary budgets for the centrality of our Lord Jesus Christ in the church. We get off center when anything but Christ is the one whom we worship and whom we adore. I must read to you from Philippians chapter 2 and verse 3. There the Apostle Paul, telling us to follow the example of our Lord Jesus Christ in the humble pathway, says, "Let nothing be done through strife or vainglory, but in lowliness of mind, let each esteem others better than themselves." One of the great needs of the ministries and the great challenge to those who are in leadership in the church comes from the pen of the Apostle Paul when he says, "Let each esteem others better than themselves, and let nothing be done through strife or vainglory." This can only be as the important motive of all ministry is that the Son may be glorified and radiate his light and splendor in a darkening world. He goes on to say, "Let not every man look on his own things, but every man also on the things of others." Not a question of how many baptisms, how many conversions, how much money I've sent to the mission field. It's a question of, is God being glorified through the church, and is the Lord Jesus Christ central of all activity? You remember that as the Apostle Paul continues in the book of Philippians, he says that at the name of Jesus, every knee should bow. And then he goes on to say, and that every tongue should confess that Jesus Christ is Lord, to the glory of God the Father. The strength of the name Jesus is that he is Lord. Knees bow before that name and confess his lordship before heaven and earth. May I ask you, is the knee of your leader? Is your knee bowed before him who is the center of your life? And does your whole life and ministry and church activity revolve around him? A man not only has to have a ministry that uplifts Christ, he has to have morals and a standard of behavior that radiates the purity and the love of the Lord Jesus. The Apostle Paul, writing to Timothy, says this is a true saying, "If a man desire the office of a bishop, he desireth a good work." He goes on to say that a bishop then must be blameless, the husband of one wife. That would eliminate some people from the ministry. Vigilant, sober, of good behavior, given to hospitality and apt to teach. Today we look for ministers who are apt to entertain. The qualification is that he may be apt to teach. Not given to wine, says the Apostle Paul. That would eliminate some men from the ministry if they obeyed the qualifications laid down in Holy Writ. No striker, not greedy of filthy lucre, not complaining at low stipends and thinking it his right to live on the standard of the rest of the congregation. My friends, these are qualifications that the Word of God makes clear concerning our calling. One that ruleth his own house well, having his children in subjection with all gravity. If the devil cannot get a man to refuse the ministry on the basis of a stipend or a salary, If he cannot get him sidetracked in some immoral issue, he will attack the family life. And here we discover that one of the qualifications is that a man may have in his own home an exemplary home, that when he stands in the pulpit and teaches the things to his congregation, he may do it as an object lesson as well as a teacher of truth. Radiating the standards of the Scripture, standing before people and portraying what he is preaching because his life backs up what he is saying in the pulpit. But an angel relays the message of the Son. The angel in the church at Laodicea, for instance, received the message from the Son of God. And having received the message from the Son of God, he relayed that message. You notice that in the message at the church at Laodicea, there is the phrase, "These things saith the Amen." That word speaks of certainty. A messenger who is a messenger indeed speaks with certainty and authority. Paul quoted those who were not of Christian conviction in order to prove his point, not in order to air his knowledge. He did not give people that which was untrue and then tell them to make up their mind. He was always trying to take them along the way of truth and bend their will to God's will as they walked with him the way of fellowship and the way of purity. My friends, people today are not waiting to hear our doubts. They're not waiting to hear our educational attainments. They're waiting to hear us speak with certainty, such as the Lord spoke when he said, "These things saith the Amen." There is not only a note of certainty when we relay the message of the Son, there is a note of honesty. If we love our reputation more than our congregation, we will flatter our people. If we are prepared for our reputation to be crucified, we will not only be true, but we will be faithful. The Apostle Paul, after ministering in a certain location, said, "I have not shunned to declare unto you the whole counsel of God." He didn't mean he'd spoken everything, but he did mean to say that he hadn't withheld something because it was unpopular. There are those who speak the truth, but we are not faithful in giving the whole truth. We must speak of heaven, of course, but we must also speak of hell if we would be faithful. We must commend a life of love, but we must also condemn a life of hate if we would be faithful. There has to be faithfulness and truth if we are to relay the message of the Son. May God grant a new marriage of faithfulness and truth for those who are called to the ministry of the Word of God in these days. Revelation chapter 3 and 4, verse 14 tells us that the Lord is not only the Amen, speaking of certainty. He's not only the faithful and true witness, speaking of honesty, but he is the beginning of the creation of God. That speaks of vitality. My friends, we do not need the superficial and the substitute if life is flowing. The beginning of the creation of God. This speaks in terms of his deity from eternity, but it also speaks in terms of his ability to give life. The law of biogenesis tells us there can be no life without antecedent life. And it's the antecedent life of the risen Lord of glory who's able to infuse into a dead church his resurrection power and fullness. And today we need to see the life of God flow in the church of Jesus Christ. No pastor can say, "Show me the way and I will be your leader." The pastor can say, "I'm looking out upon men who are dead and dying. I'm looking out upon sheep who need a leader. And I've got to let the very life of God flow through me to my flock, to my congregation. Pray God to my community. For nothing but an infusion of the life and the purity and the holiness of God in these days can avert a calamity and a catastrophe." Do you see, my friends, the high and holy calling of a true messenger? And whether you ever ascend a pulpit steps or not, you have to be a witness to give the message. And as you are a witness, you have to live exclusively to the glory of the Lord Jesus, that you may be concerned with his "Well done, thou good and faithful servant." You have to radiate the light of the Son as his purity is reflected from your being. And then you have to relay the message of the Son with certainty, with honesty, and with vitality. Lord Jesus, I ask that through my life, thy life may flow. Through my lips thy truth may be heard. Through my convictions thy authority may be sensed. For thy dear name's sake. Amen.
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This is Dick Saunders once again inviting you to stay with us for a few minutes and share in this hour broadcast of Rendezvous.

We're turning today to Psalm 58, and we're going to continue our study. We have laid a foundation a couple of days ago for the psalm in seeking to understand the background to the writing of the psalm, and now we're looking at the words that David has written, and which is to be included in the hymn book of the Jewish people. A psalm which, as it says, is sent to the chief musician, an al-tashkith, which means just this, destroy not. Keep this, it's important. And it's a michtam of David, which simply says, let this be engraven upon the mind or the heart. David, I believe, has come to the throne, and he is now looking out over the nation with all its injustice and unrighteousness. Injustice and unrighteousness has prevailed for all of the years of King Saul's reign. He was a wicked, unrighteous, unjust man, and the whole of the nation had been corrupted by his ways. So David in verse 1 has asked, do the common people, the congregation, do they speak righteousness? The answer indeed is no, no, no. There is no righteousness in the land. And what about the judges of the land? Have they done what is right? Have they been upright in their ways? No, they have not. He calls the judges ye sons of men, showing that they are but men. Even though they've been appointed of God to judge, yet they have not judged righteously according to God's standards, but they have judged according to the wickedness of their own heart. And so he speaks of this wickedness, a wickedness which is seen everywhere throughout the land. It's a good thing for those whom David is addressing in this psalm that David is going to be more just than they had been. These unjust men should rightly have trembled in the presence of King David, for if he had dealt with them according to their crimes and their sin, they would have been wiped out. But then David has learned that God said, vengeance is mine, I will repay, saith the Lord. And David is going to leave the outcome of these past wicked years and the present wickedness that prevails in the land, he's going to leave the outcome of it to the workings of God's sovereign purposes and to God's sovereign judgment. But as I said yesterday as I left you, we're going to look at verse 2 to understand why men, why you and I, why all humanity is so sinful. Yea, in heart ye work wickedness. Where does sin come from? Where does unrighteousness come from? What is the source of sin and unrighteousness? The Bible says it is the heart. The Bible says the heart is deceitful above all things and desperately wicked. Who can know it? Have you ever understood or known the wickedness, the potential wickedness of your own life and heart? Have you ever really understood yourself? I'm sure you'd have to say honestly, no. There have been times when you have stopped and said, why did I say that? How did I ever think something like that? Why did I react in that way? Why am I choosing to do this? It is so wrong. And you say to yourself, why? Why am I like this? And God gives us the answer through his own Son. The Lord Jesus was answering those who were speaking about the disciples who on a particular day had plucked ears of corn while they went through the cornfield, and without washing their hands, they had rubbed it in their hands, the corn, and were eating the kernel. And they were accused, and they said, they don't keep the law. Jesus said unto them, I'll tell you about the evil that there is. It has nothing to do with anything that is outward. Let me read to you what he said. He said, and he saith unto them, are ye so without understanding also? Do you not perceive that whatsoever thing from without entereth into the man, it cannot defile him? Here he's saying, it could indeed, I suppose, make you sick if you had germs on your hand. And of course, the Jewish people were given strict instructions about washing and cleanliness. What he's saying is it cannot affect your
innermost soul, your being. It isn't what you eat, it isn't what goes into you that affects that. He says, because it entereth not into the heart, but into the belly, and it goes out into the draught purging of all meats. And he said, that which cometh out of the man, that defileth the man, for from within, out of the heart of men, proceed evil thoughts, adulteries, fornication, murders, thefts, covetousness, wickedness, deceit, lasciviousness, an evil eye, blasphemy, pride, foolishness. All these things, said Jesus, come from within and defile the man. The heart is deceitful above all things and desperately wicked. All these things come from within and defile the man. These judges were unjust. The common people of the land of Israel who had willingly followed the evil King Saul and were following the unjust judges of the land, these people were what they were and acted as they did because their heart was not right with God. Now, you know, as I do, that when we speak of the heart biblically, we're not speaking of that very wonderful organ in our body which keeps us alive and pumps the blood and the oxygen and everything around our body to keep us alive. It's talking about our soul. It's talking about our innermost affections. It's talking about that which dictates the pace of our life. The Lord Jesus said on another occasion, out of the abundance of the heart man speaketh. Out of the abundance of the heart, the mouth speaketh. The things we say come from what we are on the inside, and the things we do flow from what we are. It's because of our inmost condition, because of the condition of our soul, because of the condition of our inmost being, that we are unjust, unruly, selfish. All the things that Jesus mentioned there, they come from within. So David is laying his finger upon this. Yea, in the heart ye work wickedness. All these things are being conjured up in the heart. Wickedness is there, and it says, what can I do so that I am the winner out of this? How can I gain out of this? The just judge says, what is right for the people? How will it prosper the people? The unjust judge says, how can I gain out of this? I heard of a lawyer just the other day who said to the client, who I was speaking to this person, they said, you are poor and what you are because you care for people. But I am what I am and am rich because I care for myself. What an awful thing for a solicitor, a lawyer to say. You're what you are, poor, because you care for people. And I am what I am, rich, because I care for myself. And his riches he cannot take with him. No, one day he'll leave it all behind. But that's it. That's the wickedness of the heart. Oh, my friend, let us come before God today and say, it's no good me just looking at the unrighteousness of Israel, of the people of David's day, and the unrighteousness of the judges of David's day. But let me look within my own heart and say, Lord, is there corruption there? Oh, Lord, forgive me my sins. Oh, Lord, have mercy upon me and cleanse me. Oh, Lord, take away from my innermost heart and my innermost being all those things that will cause me to be defiled and to act unwisely and wrongly. Let us all seek God's innermost cleansing through the precious blood of the Lord Jesus today for his glory.

It's time for me to leave you. The time seems to slip by very quickly for me. I don't know whether it's the same for you, but I do hope you'll tune in same time, same station. Goodbye, and the Lord bless you each and every one.

0: If you would like to take TWR Pure Talk with you everywhere you go, well, it's really easy. 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Well, friend, welcome to the 9 o'clock hour. We'll be joining Bernie Diamond in Christianity Works, and his message today, how to stop sin dead in its tracks.
1: Most of us have heard sermon after sermon, message after message, telling us that we shouldn't sin, that instead we should repent and live a godly, holy life. Well, that's great. But the real question is, how? Hi, I'm Bernie Diamond, and thank you so much for joining me again on Christianity Works. How? That's the question, isn't it? That's why today's message is called How to Stop Sin Dead in Its Tracks. And do stay tuned, because it's all about drawing close to Jesus to become all that He made you to be. I was never much of an accountant, but I do remember learning about double entry bookkeeping systems. They were really important back in the manual accounting system days because they provided a double check to make sure that the accounts balanced. Basically, here's how it worked. Every financial transaction in the accounts had two entries, hence the name double entry, a credit entry and a debit entry. And the whole point of that was that the double entry provided a double check. And it's not just in accounting that you find this approach. You find it in physics too. Newton's third law says that every action has an equal and opposite reaction. In other words, whenever a body exerts a force on a second body, that second body exerts an equal and opposite force on the first body. Maybe that's something we should have learned at school. And it's not just in accounting and physics that we see this two-sided approach to life. We also find it in the spiritual dimension. Absolutely we do. Every spiritual transaction has two sides to it. Every spiritual action in one direction creates an equal and opposite action in the other direction. So what's the point? Well, in this double-sided mystery lies our rubber-hits-the-road solution to overcoming stubborn sin, which is the thing that we're talking about in this series, Eliminating Stubborn Sin Once and for All. And it's a powerful solution indeed. Last week on the program, we saw that each one of us finds ourselves with at least one stubborn sin in life that we can't seem to overcome. Now, it's different for each one of us. Anger, temper, sexuality, greed, self-esteem, pride, the list goes on. And somehow, that one particular sin comes back again and again to defeat us. But whilst sin is all too common, it's not normal. And God's intention is to set us free from that sin. Not only His intention, it's His plan, it's His will, and it's something He has the power, the divine power, to do. Last week on the program, we looked at this particular passage from 2 Corinthians chapter 10, verses 4 and 5. It says, "For the weapons of our warfare are not merely human, but they have divine power to destroy strongholds. We destroy arguments and every proud obstacle raised up against the knowledge of God, and we take every thought captive to obey Christ." Every proud obstacle in our hearts that sets itself up against the knowledge of God, and that's what strongholds are that the Apostle Paul's talking about here, can be destroyed by the weapons of warfare, which are not human, they're divine, God's divine power. And it's a power that God delights in exerting right in our moment of weakness, so that it's His power and not our strength that overcomes the sin. Here again is what Paul said. We looked at this last week too, in 2 Corinthians chapter 12, verses 7 to 9. He writes, "To keep me from being too elated, a thorn was given to me in the flesh, a messenger of Satan to torment me, to keep me from being too elated. Now three times I appealed to the Lord about this, that it would leave me. But He said to me, 'My grace is sufficient for you, for power is made perfect in weakness.' So," writes Paul, "I will boast all the more gladly of my weaknesses, so that the power of Christ may dwell in me." Don't you love this? Instead of just taking the messenger of Satan that was tormenting Paul away, God instead gives Paul the opportunity to discover God's perfect power, the power of Jesus Christ Himself, in his own experience in overcoming Satan. But it's one thing to know that whilst we have a stubborn sin, and even though it's God's plan to wield His divine power to overcome

0: that sin in our lives. Okay, that's one thing. But what you and I really need to know beyond that wonderful liberating truth is how to lay hold of God's power and how to overcome the stubborn sin that's been racking our bodies for a lifetime. Well, today, right now, I want to take you deep into God's word and show you God's how. Not my how, not the world's how, but God's how. Now, I've heard this scripture we're about to go to have a look at quoted often, but only half of it, only one side of the transaction and not the other side. And a half-truth is as good as an untruth because a half-truth can easily be made into a lie. It's something the devil does all the time. The half-truth, the part of the scripture that's most often quoted, goes like this. James chapter 4, verse 7, resist the devil and he will flee from you. And so a whole bunch of people set about resisting the devil. Problem is, the old enemy's been around much longer than you and I have. And he's seen it all. He's wily, he's crafty, he's deceptive. And he'll go to any length to catch us in his snare. He'll wait till the most opportune moment, until we're tired or weak or distracted or frustrated or all of the above. And then he'll pounce. 1 Peter chapter 5, verse 8, like a roaring lion, your adversary the devil prowls around looking for someone to devour. Lions wait in the long grass until they see a weak animal or a young animal or a slow animal separated from the pack, and then they pounce on their prey. The devil's exactly the same. And what we discover when we set about resisting the devil is that working hard just doesn't work. We don't need human weapons in this spiritual battle. We need weapons full of divine power. And it turns out that the way to access and wield those weapons, well, it's a double-sided transaction. The half-truth from the scriptures that I've given you before, let me give you the whole thing now, and you'll see what I mean. James chapter 4, verses 7 and 8. It says this, submit yourselves therefore to God, resist the devil, and he will flee from you. Draw near to God, and he will draw near to you. Do you see the two sides of the transaction involved in defeating the devil, in overcoming stubborn sin? The first is submit yourself to God and then resist the devil. Two sides, and the result of that is that he will flee from you. See, when we submit ourselves to God, we rebel against the devil. When we submit to the devil, we rebel against God. It's a double-sided entry. It's a double-sided transaction. And some people want to have a foot in both camps. They want to honor God, but they want to go with the devil. And they're the ones who are double-minded, the ones who have to cleanse their hands and purify their hearts. We're going to look at some intensely practical examples of this after the break. But just for now, think back to Adam and Eve in the garden. When they were living that perfect life prior to the fall, they were submitting to God and getting all the benefits. But on the other side of the ledger, they were resisting the devil. The tree in the middle of the garden, the tree of the knowledge of good and evil, it was there all the time, but they just didn't eat of it. And so they lived in the benefit of God's blessing. But the moment they submitted to the devil on the other side of the ledger, they were resisting God. They were rebelling against God in that very first terrible double-sided act of rebellion. Submission to God equals rejecting the devil. Submission to the devil equals rejecting God. And in this double-sided transaction lies the practical truth of overcoming sin. If we try to do it just by resisting the devil, as we've already seen, that's a half-truth and it doesn't work. The answer is first to submit to God, to draw near to him, because in so doing, he will draw near to us. And since he's the one with the power, he's the one with the weapons of warfare that have the divine power. The first thing we need to do is to submit ourselves to him. Resisting the devil is what flows out of that.
1: I'm Bernie Diamond, and you're listening to Christianity Works. The Word of God is alive and active, amen, with the power to transform your life, to help you be all that God made you to be. My prayer is that your heart will be touched and transformed as you draw ever closer to Jesus through the power of His Word. There is indeed great power in the Word of God to transform our lives. So let's head right back in to see what else he has for us today.
0: Now, stubborn sin, that sin that we just can't shift, sin that keeps keeping on long after we'd hoped that we'd defeated it, is a fact in many, many people's lives. And over these last few weeks on the program, we've seen that not only does God understand that, but he wants to give us his weapons full of his divine power right in the middle of our weaknesses to defeat the sin. Jesus died and rose again to give us victory, to give us a new life. And so whilst stubborn sin is commonplace, it's not normal and it's not what God means for our lives. In fact, this is something that God takes so seriously that he sends not only his son just to die to pay for all our sin on the cross, but to rise again to give us a new life. 2 Corinthians chapter 5 verse 17 says this, that if anyone believes in this Jesus, then that person is a new creation. Old things have passed away, and look, all things are new. So whilst many a Christ follower is convinced that their particular brand of stubborn sin is just a fact of life, just something that they have to live with for the rest of their lives here on earth, that's a luxury that the gospel of Jesus Christ doesn't afford us. Jesus came to set us free from every sin. And right now, we're going to continue our look at this practical how-to. How do we lay hold of God's divine power to allow ourselves to be set free by God of this sin and its painful consequences? Now, this is something that frankly puzzled me for a long time. First, I thought I had to do it all. And so I fought against the devil and I tried and I tried and I tried to resist him and overcome these temptations. But as strong-willed an individual as I am, it just didn't work. I ended up lying bloody and beaten and discouraged and dejected and defeated on the battlefield. Okay, that didn't work. So what I'll do is I'll leave it all up to God. I'll sit back and let God do it all. But let me tell you, the old spiritual couch potato model, that didn't work either. And it wouldn't amaze me at all to know that you've been there too, right? So the question is, how do we make it work? What's God's part? What's our part? Come on, how do we break free from the power of stubborn sin? Well, before the break, we discovered that not only do accountants have double entry bookkeeping, not only did Isaac Newton discover that in physics and in nature, every action has an equal and opposite reaction, but when it comes to defeating sin, this spiritual transaction too is double-sided. And it's in the double-sidedness of the transaction that we discover our role and God's role. If you were with us before the break, you'll have heard this scripture, James chapter 4, verses 7 and 8. Submit yourselves, therefore, to God. Resist the devil, and he will flee from you. Draw near to God, and he will draw near to you. Do you see the double-sidedness? This is really important. That's why we're covering the ground again briefly. It's not just about racing on and resisting the devil. That's something we can't win on our own. First, submit yourselves to God. That's the God side of the ledger. And then on the devil's side, resist him and he will flee. That's because when we submit to God, we lay hold of his power and we have the power to resist the devil. And once he sees that power at work, the devil, he's on his bike and he's out of there because he and all his demons have to submit to the name that is above all names, the name of Jesus Christ. Now, the danger is that we leave it there and we don't take it down and practical enough to get us something to take away to implement. So I want to go down to the how-to so that each one of us knows how to live out this submission to God and resist the devil so that the devil will flee from us. That's how you overcome stubborn sin. This first example is one that jumped out at me at a Bible study group. Have a listen carefully. It's the Apostle Paul on death row writing to his friends in Philippi, telling them how not to worry. Now listen and see if you can pick up the double-sidedness of God's solution to worrying. Philippians chapter 4, verse 6. Do not worry about anything, but in everything by prayer and supplication with thanksgiving, let your requests be made known to God. And the peace of God, which surpasses all understanding, will guard your hearts and your minds in Christ Jesus. Now, I remember sitting there in this Bible study and we talked about worry and people hedged around this and that and then they were prepared to move on from it without taking God at his word. Listen to me, worry is a sin. People with their trust in God needn't worry. worry falls a long way short of living the life of abundant peace that God purchased for us on that cross. What this passage said is, look, here's the solution to overcoming the sin of worry. Instead of worrying, instead of spending your time doing that, replace that with praying and giving thanks to God and telling Him your needs. See, first, submit to God. See, that's what's going on here. This is God's way of dealing with the problem of the sin of worry. First, submit to Him. Do it His way. Pray and give thanks. Let your needs be known to God. If we take the time that we would have spent worrying and instead we use it to do it God's way, to pray, that's what works. The devil loves throwing doubt in our minds. He loves it when we're discouraged. So how do we deal with him? We submit to God. We do it God's way. And the promise is that when we do that, the peace of God, which surpasses all understanding, will guard our hearts and our minds in Christ Jesus. So what's just happened here? God's weapons of divine power have been brought into play. We have a confidence that comes from God because we did it His way in faith. And so the devil ceases to have any power over us to make us worry. Now, stand in this newfound power from God and watch the devil flee. The secret is in proactively replacing the bad with the good, proactively stepping into this space and saying, no. This worry is from the devil. My only answer is to submit to God. Now I discover His divine power in my weakness. Now I can resist. Now the devil must flee. Let's have another quick look at another practical example. It has to do with the things that we say that hurt other people. So many of us have a problem with that, don't we? Always grumbling, always pulling other people down. Have a listen again to the double-sided solution to overcoming this stubborn sin of how we use our tongues and our mouths and our words to hurt other people. Ephesians chapter 4, verse 29 says this, "Let no evil talk come out of your mouths, but only what is useful for building up, as there is need, so that your words may give grace to those who hear." How do I stop this addiction to evil talk coming out of my mouth? Do I just sit there and try and hold my tongue? No, God's saying, instead of doing that, proactively replace it with my way, says God. Instead of speaking the things that are going to hurt people, speak only what is useful for building other people up as there is need. Replace the bad with the good. Deliberately step out with God and do it God's way and not our way. So when we feel like cursing people with our words, instead we go, no, God's way is to bless them. The devil's got nowhere to go. He's lost his power. Then, having submitted to God, then we simply stand and resist the devil in the power of God because we've done it God's way. And let me tell you, the way I've learned this is simple. I sat down and I thought about my weaknesses. I identified them, and I had more than my fair share. And I looked through the Bible and found a simple verse to tell me when I'm in a situation where I'm prone to live out this particular stubborn sin, what is it that I can do to submit to God in my actions and my thoughts and my words? Right there and then, how can I submit to God? And so when I found myself in that place, I knew God's word. I knew how to submit to God. And you know what happened? Little by little, God changed me. And the devil, well, he had no choice. He just had to flee. And when you think about it, this isn't rocket science. This is something that we can apply to any sin in any situation. It'd be just like God to make this simple, wouldn't it? In fact, next week on the program, we're going to look at some more specific details, common stubborn sins that people have in their lives, to help each one of us to stop sin dead in its tracks.
1: I'm Bernie Diamond, and you're listening to Christianity Works. Hey, life can be hard work some days, and as that daily grind just kind of grinds away at us, it's easy to forget that Jesus died and rose again to give us victory over our sin, over our circumstances. Victory. I guess we shouldn't be surprised. After all, the Word of God is alive and active. Amen? So I'd love to encourage you too to live your life in victory. Now let's head straight back into the Word of God, because honestly, He's always up to something good in our lives.
0: Now, over the next few weeks on the program, we're going to be looking at some very common stubborn sins that people deal with: anger, sexual immorality, selfishness, low self-esteem, and how to overcome each of those. But as we come towards the end of our time together today, I want to share with you perhaps the most important thing that I know about overcoming stubborn sin in my life. In fact, there's no maybe or but about it. This is the most important thing that I know, and it's this: that prayer works. 1 Thessalonians 5:17 says very simply that we should pray without ceasing. Can I tell you something? That verse has stuck with me over and over again as God's done His work in me to overcome the stubborn sin in my life. And let me tell you, I had more than my fair share, and this is what I found. When I was in that time of overcoming anger or overcoming selfishness, God dealt with them one at a time in me. I discovered that on those days when I specifically and deliberately prayed about this sin in my life, first up in the morning, and got focused with those handful of scriptures that God gave me, maybe only a 5-minute investment each day, but when I made that investment, I didn't sin. But somehow, when I didn't quite get around to it and didn't have time, and you know what it's like, those sins just got the better of me time and time again. And still today, if I don't spend that time with the Lord each morning in prayer and reading His Word and letting Him have sway in my heart, I tell you, those stubborn sins will find their way back into my life. To put it very succinctly, prayer is the only thing that works. I can't make it any simpler than that. And even through the day when I was in a situation where that sin was prone to come out of me, just a quick prayer under my breath, Lord, help me. That's all it takes. Pray without ceasing, because prayer works. I'm always taken by the time that the disciples were there trying to cast out this demon from a boy while Jesus was up on the Mount of the Transfiguration. They couldn't do it. And Jesus came down, cast the demon out, no problem. And later the disciples went to Him and said, "So Lord, how come You could do it, but we couldn't?" And Jesus said the most surprising thing to them, Mark chapter 9, verse 29. He replied to them, "This kind cannot be driven out by anything but prayer and fasting." Now stop and think about it. He's been on the mountain. He's come down to this fast where the crowd and the disciples are trying to cast this demon out, and the demon's not going. And instantly, Jesus cast the demon out. Let me ask you, did Jesus have time then and there for prayer and fasting in that moment? No. He was talking about His normal everyday prayer life. He was talking about the fasting He'd been doing before that. And when I scratch around to look at the original text of what Jesus said, recorded in Greek and not English, the deep sense of what He's saying here is this: nothing but prayer and fasting has the power to cast out the stubborn demons like these. Stubborn demons, the sort that won't go, like our stubborn sin. The power is in the prayer. Jesus was incredulous when He saw what was going on. He said, "How long must I bear with you, O faithless and perverse generation?" Pretty strong language. He was expressing His frustration. "Why is it that you still don't get it?" My friend, if you would defeat the stubborn sin in your life, it will only happen by prayer. And the odd bit of fasting isn't going to hurt either, I have to tell you. Pray without ceasing. Pray every day. And little by little, that stubborn sin will be gone. So out there in the heat of the battle, with the crowds looking on, that hidden prayer life will bring its rewards. That hidden prayer life will bear the fruit that others see in your life. That hidden prayer life will bring the power of God to bear in overcoming the most stubborn sin in our lives that we could ever imagine.
1: Passion here at Christianity Works is to see your life powerfully transformed as you draw ever closer to Jesus in a rich, dynamic relationship with Him. And remember, we would love to pray for you. With all my heart, I know that Jesus wants to have a powerful impact on your life to help you be all He made you to be. I'm Bernie Diamond, and I'll catch you again same time next week with another message of God's love, God's grace, and God's power for each one of us in Jesus Christ.

It's almost time for Running to Win. That's a program starting at 9:30, where Dr. Erwin Lutzer reminds us from Romans chapter 8 and the book of John that we have been chosen forever. That is on the way. And to ready us for that message, I'd like to take some time to sing along to a song right now called Here I Am to Worship.

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1: Let us run with endurance the race that is set before us, looking to Jesus, the founder and perfecter of our faith. None of us chose to be born. Being born into God's family is no different. God makes sure we are spiritually born and then provides the resources we need to grow as His children. From the Moody Church in Chicago, this is Running to Win with Dr. Erwin Lutzer, whose clear teaching helps us make it across the finish line. Today, Pastor Lutzer continues a series from Romans chapter 8 on the blessings we've been given as children of an awesome God. We've learned that God chooses His children, and Jesus sees these children as a gift from the Father.
2: You read the Gospel of John over and over again, possibly 20, 30 times. The elect are referred to as those whom Thou hast given me. Six times in John's Gospel, I pray for those whom Thou hast given me, for they are Thine. Those whom Thou hast given me, that they may see their face. You see, the Father gave the Son these people, these sheep, as a gift. He's going to carry them safely all the way home. This verse will take you all the way to heaven if you've been foreknown. And in a few moments, I'm going to tell you how you can find out. It's all good today. Secondly, God gets the purpose He longs for. God gets the purpose He longs for. And that is to bring many sons and daughters into glory. This was His desire in the book of Hebrews. It tells us about His desire. And that's why it says that Jesus is not ashamed to call us His brothers. He calls us His brothers and sisters. God says, I want to see all of these people glorified along with Him. And that's why Jesus says, to him who overcomes, I shall grant to sit with me on my throne, even as I overcame and sat with my Father on His throne. I want you to participate with me. I want you to belong to me. On the very throne of Jesus. Too much for me to grasp. Too much for me to grasp. But God gets exactly what He wants. Is there any chance that the purpose of God will be thwarted? The answer, of course, is no. And God has a desire for those who belong to Him, and that desire will be fulfilled. If you want to know where you're going to end, you're going to end up in this life being conformed to the image of Jesus Christ in the life to come, reigning and ruling with Him. And God gets that. By the way, there's no room here for pride. It's not as if we are worthy. This is undeserved, incredible, unbelievable grace. And if there's anything that should humble us, it should be the fact that we think we chose Christ. At the age of 14, I thought I received Christ, and I did. I did respond to Christ, but it was only later that I began to realize it's because of God's grace poured into my heart, and I was choosing Christ because Christ chose me. Wow. Amen. Praise God. God gets what He wants. No room for pride. It's all of grace. Finally, God enables us to know whether we are among the foreknown. See, there's some of you who are saying, oh yeah, but you know, I don't know. Well, if I'm chosen, I'm chosen. If I'm not chosen, then I'm not chosen. Okay, sarah, sarah. That's not where the Apostle Paul went, and that's not where you should go, and that's not where Jesus went. The fact that the Apostle Paul knew this did not stop him from church planting and giving his life for the cause of the gospel, because he knew this, that God had many people in certain cities. In fact, God told him one time, He says, go preach there because I've got many people. And it says, those who were ordained unto eternal life believed. So Paul gave his life to the proclamation of the gospel. And you and I have to give our lives to the proclamation of the gospel too. And those of you who feel as if you're on the outside looking in, you say, well, how can I know whether I'm foreknown? I'm going to tell you right now. I told you I was going to tell you, and now I'm going to tell you. The Bible says, as many as received Him, to them He gives the authority to become the children of God, even to those who believe on His name. If while I'm talking to you, you have this desire to believe in Christ and you want to believe, that is God's gift to you. And I encourage you to respond to that gift, because you would not even have that desire were it not for God working in your heart. Therefore, I urge you, as I urge you every single Sunday when I preach from this pulpit, I urge you to believe on Jesus. And when you believe on him and receive him, you will be accepted. And you will then know that you belong to God. How does this work? First of all, it usually works with the sense of conviction of sin, where you have this conviction that you've sinned and that you can't manage your sin anymore. You have to give up the idea of managing it. What you really need is forgiveness. What you need is justification. And then you see the beauty of Jesus. Up until that time, you could have cared less about Jesus. But right now, Jesus is becoming precious to you, because you're in the process of being drawn by God. And in the process of being drawn by him, God is granting you the opportunity and the ability to believe. You say, well, Pastor Lutzer, do you preach whosoever will? Absolutely, whosoever will. Absolutely, whosoever will. The invitation is to everyone. But even as I preach, I know that there will be some people who are indifferent and there will be some people who are drawn. You know, Dwight L. Moody, who founded our church, that great evangelist who holds with Billy Graham the distinction of being the most famous evangelists in the world. And I am just absolutely overblown by the tens of thousands of people who received Christ under Moody's ministry. What a gifted man. But he struggled with this doctrine of election as I've preached it. His friend in England, Charles Spurgeon, tried to convince him that this is indeed what the Bible teaches and it's totally consistent. But Moody always thought to himself that somehow, if you believe this as the Bible teaches it, that somehow it will diminish the whosoever of the gospel. But of course it won't. Not at all. Whosoever will may come. If you will, you may come. And so in honor of D.L. Moody, I would like to give you a paragraph of a message he preached, which is my feeling exactly. Because there are some of you who are listening who think to yourself, well, you know, I don't know if God can receive me because I'm too great a sinner. Hey, if you think that, you are one of the great candidates in whose heart God is working. I encourage you to follow that line of thought until you realize that you may be a big sinner, but you know what? We have a great Savior for you. Amen. So this is what Moody said at the end of a message. And I plead with you, I wish I were a D.L. Moody. I'm not. But at least I can read what he said and trust the Holy Spirit to lead it into your heart and grant you the grace to respond to Christ. This is what he said. He said, a young man told me last night that he was too great a sinner to be saved. Why, they are the very men Christ came after. The Bible says that this man receiveth sinners and eateth with them. The only charge that they could bring against Christ down here was that he was receiving bad men. They are the very kind of men he is willing to receive. All that you got to do is to prove that you're a sinner, and I will prove that I have a Savior. And the greater the sinner, don't you love this? The greater the sinner, the greater the need of a Savior. You say your heart is hard. Well, then, of course, Christ wants to soften it. But you can't do it yourself. The harder your heart, the more you have need of Christ. If your sins rise up before you like a dark mountain, bear in mind that the blood of Jesus Christ cleanses from all sin. There is no sin, big or small, or so corrupt, or so vile that the blood of Jesus Christ can cover it. So I preach the old gospel again. The Son of Man is come to seek and to save that which was lost. If you today are listening to this, and you know who you are, don't you? Maybe listening on the internet, maybe by radio. If there is within you the desire to believe, pursue it. Come to Christ now. Receive him. and he'll receive you, and you will know that you too were foreknown in eternity past. That's it, folks. Let's pray. Our Father, today we just have to say that we're staggered at the fact that salvation was such a great priority, that we were loved and foreknown by you for as long as you existed, and we were in your mind. And then that you would wait until we're born on planet Earth and hear the gospel so that we could be called. We thank you today, Father. And thank you that we're glorified. Thank you that our names are already, your word says, written in heaven before the foundation of the world. But now I pray for those who've never trusted Christ as Savior. They've listened to this and maybe they're resentful at your sovereignty. Humble them and show them that unless they accept the Christ who is presented in Scripture, they cannot be saved. Draw them, Father, to yourself. But it's all in your hands. There's nothing that I can do. It's your Spirit and the Word that does the work. Before I close this prayer, if you've never received Christ as Savior, why don't you bow your head right now where you are and say, Lord Jesus, I know that I'm a sinner. I see today the beauty of Jesus, the fact that he justifies sinners. I receive that gift of justification by faith. Grant me the assurance that I belong to you forever. In Jesus' name, amen. Well, my friend, today I appeal to you with all of my heart. If you've never savingly believed on Christ, if you've never turned from your sin and trusted him as Savior, if God is working in your heart, would you do that right now? It's the most important decision that you will ever make.
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5: 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And we're going to see what Psalm 18 has to say about this. After that, we'll then join Mrs. Freed in the program Woman to Woman, and she will address those moments in which we want to give up. She says, keep moving forward despite, feeling under pressure or despite being at that breaking point. Keep moving forward. Do not give up. That is her message today, and we'll look at what Judges chapter 8 has to encourage us on this very message.
6: Look, life's full of problems, and yet given the world we live in today, perhaps we've become all too accustomed to finding instant solutions. So when you're faced with a problem that you just can't seem to get through, what do you do? Hi, I'm Bernie Dimet, and welcome again to Fresh. During the early 20th century, much of physics was dominated by Newtonian assumptions. Many accepted them as unquestionable facts, but Albert Einstein trained his mind to think beyond the surface, asking deeper questions about space, time, and light. His famous theory of relativity unveiled realities that had always been there, that had always been true, but had remained hidden. Einstein's genius was not in memorizing what others knew, but in seeking what lay beneath, exposing truth as it really is. That's great in physics, but this idea of going deeper, well, it's even more important when we come to the real issues we face in life. Proverbs chapter 18, verse 15. The heart of the discerning acquires knowledge, for the ears of the wise seek it out. Discerning people aren't content with what everyone else knows or takes for granted. They go below the surface, digging deeper to get to the real issues. Think about that sticky relationship you're involved in right now, or whatever conundrum currently confronts you, a problem that you haven't quite been able to work your way through yet. In this Insta world in which we live, we're always looking for quick fixes, easy answers, but sometimes you need to go deeper to get to the heart of the matter. Knowledge is there for those willing to search. It's God's glory to conceal a matter and our glory to search it out. Pray into it, dig into it. God will reveal it, because that's His word fresh for you today. Man, there is such power in the Word of God, power to change lives, power to change your life.

0: Hello, friends. I'm giving up, quitting. I've had enough. I can't take any more. Familiar words from the lips of many who feel that the irritations and frustrations that fill their lives are more than they can bear. Sometimes they are just plain disheartened by circumstances that seem to be forever against them, and the only way out seems to be to give up. I just cannot stand it anymore, and so the tried spirit gives way under pressure. Nerves are on edge, and it is just all too much. We can sympathize with what that one is going through, but maybe quitting is not really the answer. It may be, on the surface, the easiest way out, but not the right one. I've had this thought in mind as I was reading Judges chapter 8. It seemed so very practical. Some of you may remember the words of the old lady who one day was talking with another in trouble, perturbed by the upsets that she constantly encountered. "Did you ever notice," she said, as she looked into the troubled face before her, "that when the Lord told the discouraged fishermen to cast their nets again, it was right in the same old place where they had caught nothing? If only we could get off to some new place when we get discouraged, trying again would be an easier thing. If we could be somebody else, or go somewhere else, or do something else, it might not be so hard to have fresh faith and courage. But it is the same old net in the same old pond for most of us. The old temptations are to be overcome, old faults conquered. The old trials before which we failed yesterday are to be faced again today. We must win success here where we are, if we are to win at all. And it is the Master himself who, after all these toilful, disheartening failures, bids us try again." Well, that was helpful advice, and still is for us today. We need to think well about what is happening to us and in us. Now let's think together for a few minutes about what happened in Judges chapter 8 and get our nugget of help for this day from verse 4 in particular. Last week we saw how the Lord caused them to triumph, but we find that they have much more to face than the first victory. That was a beginning, not an end. Even Gideon, whose faith had stood firm in the face of God's subtraction, still had some more problems to face. For after the first shouts of victory, along came those men who had not been permitted to go with them, filled with harsh questionings. With what I suspect was a spirit of jealousy, they asked, "Why weren't we allowed to go with you? Why did you serve us thus?" It was already evident by their very words that if they had gone, they would indeed have been boasting that their own arm had won the battle, just as God had told Gideon before he subtracted them from the ranks. I like the way that Gideon solved this immediate problem. He talked with them, not in any superior way, but just as person to person, with a task in hand that had to be accomplished, and it satisfied them. This was God-given wisdom, and the fulfillment of another word that we read in Proverbs chapter 15 and verse 1, "A soft answer turneth away wrath." And then he led the men forward to conquer, and it was no easy road that they travelled, but they did it. Why do we so often expect things to be easy? We read that he and his 300 men went on, faint yet pursuing. And that tells a story in itself. Physical strain, the need for food to sustain them, all kinds of things would call them to a halt when the going was hard, but they maintained the spirit of pressing on toward their final goal. They kept going. It's a wonderful word of encouragement and inspiration to those who find themselves almost overcome with exhaustion and weariness due to the mounting pressures that they face, the ordeals of life, days when it is so very hard to rise above the weight on the spirit. There may be someone listening just now, or those who have been or are being tried to breaking point with one thing and the other. Or just when you thought that you were making the grade, something else cropped up, and you found your resources severely strained. There's the constant fret of care, those severed family ties that cause such heartache and sorrow, delayed answers to your praying, and so many other things get at you to make you utterly downcast and discouraged, ready to give up and to give in. You ask yourself if it is worth trying to go on. But sometimes you feel like fainting. Well, don't blame yourself if you feel weary in the face of all that is against you, but do go to the Lord and ask him to sustain you and to keep you from fainting, for he giveth power to the faint, and to them that have no might, he increaseth strength. Maybe instead of fainting, this is one of the times when you need to put your feet up, as it were, in a spiritual sense, and let the Lord renew you with all the life-giving energy that will take you through. Let him impart strength to go on and to mount up, to run when it is necessary, but also for the more tedious task of everyday walking with all that it entails, including the frustrating and the difficult things with which you have to live. Ability to persevere in face of that which would seek to make you give up. Persevere with a faith undimmed in a faithful God, one who will always be at hand. I am sure that in the heat of the battle, he would have us draw nigh to him so that we might know his grace to press on, to try again, to keep going until the final triumph is won. Do you recall how the psalmist over and over again tells of how the Lord sustained him when he was ready to quit? In one place, in Psalm 27, he said, "I had fainted unless I had believed to see the goodness of the Lord in the land of the living." Faith in an almighty God moved him steadily onwards and upwards. And then he advises us to wait on the Lord and to be of good courage. On another occasion, when he pleaded for wings like a dove to get away from it all, he discovered that it was far better for him to draw near to God who would work for him. And then he admonishes everybody, and ourselves of course included, to cast our burdens upon the Lord. God will always impart the ability for us to pursue on to victory. Someone wrote the words, "I want to let go, but I won't let go. I'm sick, 'tis true, worried and blue and worn through and through, but I won't let go. I want to let go, but I won't let go." May this be my song mid legions of wrong. O God, keep me strong that I may never let go. So may we all be helped to keep going, keep trying for his glory. Bye-bye and God bless you.
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3: When you have a false identity, you start living according to whatever identity you have. And some of us are not living who God has called us to be. Some of us are living in a pseudo-identity because identity determines behavior.

0: 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Mark is president of Moody Bible Institute and the senior pastor of New Life Community Church in Chicago. And Mark, we're going to begin our final message in our Velocity series today. You're wanting to talk about the power of our identity in a culture and environment that it seems to us is increasingly hostile to what we believe.
1: And Wayne, there is no topic as important as identity. So many believers just struggle with understanding their identity in Christ, their position in Christ, who they are. And here's the thing, identity determines purpose and it affects our behavior. So when you're unclear about who you are, you're not going to live out your purpose. Your behavior is going to match a false identity. So I think this message is going to speak to a lot of people.
0: All right. Well, let's look to the Word of God for the power of our identity. Here's Mark Job.
2: There's an identity theft that actually, well, it affects our soul. It affects our destiny. It affects how we view ourselves. It's stealing who we really are and causing us to believe that we're something less than what God has made us to be. That's identity theft. In fact, I believe today in this auditorium, and I believe that people that are hearing my voice right now via podcast or internet or live stream, I believe that there's people right now that are listening to me, that your identity has been stolen from you. That you are living right now with a false identity. You are living right now with an identity that's not your God-given identity. That's something less than what God has called you. And so, when you have a false identity, you start living according to whatever identity you have. And some of us are not living who God has called us to be. Some of us are living in a pseudo-identity because identity determines behavior. And so as we look at this passage found in 1 Peter chapter 2, it's really all about our identity. And I'm going to be reading the verses found in 1 Peter chapter 2, beginning in verse 9, going through verse 12. Peter writes and says, "But you are a chosen people, a royal priesthood, a holy nation, a people belonging to God, that you may declare the praises of him who called you out of darkness into his wonderful light. Once you were not a people, but now you are the people of God. Once you had not received mercy, but now you have received mercy. Dear friends, I urge you, as aliens and strangers in the world, to abstain from sinful desires which are against your soul. Live such good lives among the pagans that though they accuse you of doing wrong, they may see your good deeds and glorify God on the day that he visits us." Word of the Lord. As we look at this passage in 1 Peter,

0: I want you to understand a couple of things about the power of your identity. And hopefully as you leave this service, some of you will discover that you have been living under false identity, and you will begin to step into your God-given identity. Number one, I want you to understand that you have to discover, you need to discover the power of your identity. Because identity defines your purpose. Who you are defines what you do. Who you are defines what you do. If you don't know who you are, you won't know what you're supposed to be doing. People that struggle with purpose are oftentimes looking in the wrong direction. They're trying to figure out what should I be doing, when in fact they should be asking themselves the question, who am I? Because when you discover who you are, then the purpose for which you have been created will start to emerge. Some people are so obsessed with trying to figure out what they should do, they don't look at who they are. Who you are determines what you do. So the Apostle Peter is speaking to these people, and in verse 9 he says, but you are, and he tells them who they are. You are a chosen people, a royal priesthood, a holy nation, a people belonging to God. He uses four titles to describe people that are God followers, followers of Jesus Christ. The first title that he uses, he says, you are a chosen people. It literally could be translated a chosen race. In the Greek, it's the word genos. We get the word geno from them, genocide from that. It's the race or kind. You are a chosen kind of people, is what he's saying in this verse. He's not speaking, by the way, to the people of Israel. He's not speaking to the Jewish people that had been called in the Old Testament a chosen people. In the New Testament, we who are believers in God through Jesus Christ, we have become the chosen people of God. In the Old Testament, God chose Abraham. Out of Abraham came Isaac. And an entire nation was birthed out of Abraham. And God called them his chosen people. In the New Testament, when Jesus came, he came to the Jewish people. But because the Jewish people rejected the Messiah, Jesus as the Messiah, the Bible says Jesus came unto his own, but his own received him not. And then he opened it up, and to all who believed, he gave the opportunity to become sons of God. So Peter is speaking to Jews and non-Jews, anybody who's a believer in God through Jesus Christ, and he says, you are a chosen race. In Matthew chapter 1, verse 43, it says, therefore I tell you that the kingdom of God will be taken away from you, speaking about the Jewish people, and given to the people who will produce its fruit. Now, I believe there's Jewish people that are believers, but you don't become a child of God or a part of this chosen generation or this chosen race because what family you were born into. You become a part of this chosen people or this chosen race when you are born again spiritually. We become children of faith.
1: 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Here again is Mark Job.
0: He tells us you are chosen people. Secondly, He says you are a royal priesthood. Royal has to do with authority. Priesthood has to do with worship and service. Not only are you a chosen race, the people of God, but you are a royal priesthood. You have authority and you have the ability to minister in the name of God through Jesus Christ. Now think about that for a second. You have the mixture of both authority and service. Exodus chapter 19, verse 6 says, "You will be for me a kingdom," here it goes, "a kingdom of priests and a holy nation." These are the words you are to speak to the Israelites. Revelation chapter 9 through 10 says, "With your blood you purchased men from every tribe and language and people and nation." Isn't it exciting to know that one day we will stand before God as a chosen people, a holy race, a people belonging to God? But it won't just be, oh no, it won't just be white middle class Americans that will be there. It will be every tongue, tribe, nation that will be there. It'll be black and white and Hispanic and Asian. It will be people in some of the tribes of Africa that we don't even know exist right now and don't even know their names. They will be worshiping before God. They will be people that are highly educated and people that have never stepped their foot in a school. They will be people that are tall and short, people from different cultures. People from every tribe, tongue, and nation in this world will come to God, be drawn to God in Jesus Christ, and that final day, that final tribe and nation will be composed of people from the entire world, and that's what the Word of God says. In fact, once in a while, people will ask me, why doesn't Jesus come again? Why is God waiting so long? The world seems to be getting worse and worse. What is God waiting for? I believe that Scripture tells us that God desires that none should perish, but that all should come to the knowledge of the truth. And that it's God's desire that every tribe, tongue, and nation would hear the gospel of Jesus Christ. And I believe that we're getting closer to that than ever before. Because of technology, because of transportation, because the world is becoming global, more and more global. The gospel is going out to every small tribe that's out there. People are hearing about Jesus like never before in our generation. So we may find the fulfillment of this word, every tongue, tribe, and nation in our generation fulfilled, and then be ready for the coming of Christ. And he says, so you are a royal priesthood. By the way, I know that some of you have a hard time thinking of yourself as a royal, first of all, and B, as a priesthood. But do you realize that Scripture does not teach in the Old Testament there is a certain lineage of people that were called priests? They were descendants of Aaron. But in the New Testament, the Bible calls us all saints, and the Bible teaches the priesthood of all believers. That means that all of us have the ability to minister to God and to minister for God. In the Old Testament, it was just the priest that could do the priestly duties. In the New Testament, we engage in the priesthood of all believers. You say, well, Pastor, I'm not a priest. I can't pray for people. No, no, you are a servant of God, and therefore you can pray for people. You say, well, I'm not a priest, so I can't read the word and teach the word. No, no, no, you're called of God, and so you also should be able to study the word and also be able to teach the word as well. When we have baptisms over here, we don't call in the priest to do the baptisms. It's not just the pastor that does the baptisms. We have people that have worked in that person's life and they baptize in the name of Jesus. Why? Because we believe in the priesthood of all believers. that all of us have the ability to minister in God and for God, that we have been released to do the work of God because we are a chosen people and a royal priesthood. Tell the person beside you, embrace your priesthood. Go ahead. Not only are we a chosen race, a royal priesthood, then he says a holy nation. In Isaiah chapter 62, verse 12, it says, they will be called a holy people, the redeemed of the Lord, and they will be sought after, the city no longer deserted. We are called a holy nation. The word holy is the same word that we get the word saint from or sanctified from. And holy simply means that separated unto God. You are holy as well. You may not see yourself as holy, but the Bible says that you are holy. We are a holy nation. Ecclesia, the word for church, means the called out ones. Called out from where? We're called out from the world to serve and live for God. Now we're in the world, but not of the world. So we are a holy people, not because you are perfect in how you live, but because you have been washed and cleansed and set apart unto God, and God views you as his own, so you are called a holy people. We are a holy nation, set apart unto God, cleansed by God, washed by God, set apart for his purposes, holy. And then not only are we a chosen race, a royal priesthood, a holy nation, but we are also, the fourth thing it says, a people belonging to God. Literally, a people for gain making, or a people prized by God. That God says, these people are mine. You ever have something that you really like? People say, oh, that's nice. You say, that's mine. You're in the parking lot. You just got a car. You really like it. Someone says, wow, look at those tires. And that is nice. Sweet car. Hey, yeah, that's mine. Mine. Nice, isn't it? That's the way God feels about his people. We are a prized people, a people belonging to God, a people that God looks at and says, they are mine. These are my people. They belong to me. They are my possession, bought at a high price. You say, well, Pastor, I don't see myself as extraordinary. Well, what makes you extraordinary is not simply your uniqueness or your gifts. What makes you extraordinary is who you belong to. Have you ever been to a museum that... there's some museums that have just normal things in there. There's a hat, and there's shoes, and there's clothes, and you say, well, what's this doing in a museum? But then they say, well, this is Charlie Chaplin's hat, and this is his cane. And when you see it, you're like, whoa, that's Charlie Chaplin's hat. I mean, it's just a hat. But the fact that it belonged to someone that's famous makes it special. We may consider ourselves normal and ordinary and nothing special, but the fact that we belong to God makes you extraordinary because you are people that belongs to the King of Kings and the Lord of Lords. He says, these are my people. I've set my name in them. I've sealed them. They belong to me. So the ordinary becomes extraordinary. He tells us that we are a people that literally belongs to God. In Acts chapter 20, verse 28, he says, be shepherds of the church of God, which he bought with his own blood. In other words, every person that belongs to God, that is part of the true gathering of believers, has been bought with a high price. The price of the shed blood of Jesus Christ. And you are his own. You know, I wonder today, as I think about our identity defines our purpose, I just kind of wonder today what kind of identity tag you walk around with. I'm just wondering, As you get up in the morning and get ready for your work, or ready to go to school, or ready for your responsibilities at home, when you look at yourself in the mirror and you think about who you are, what is it that defines your identity? Who is it that you think that you are? Because as a man thinks, Scripture says, so is he. As you think of yourself, so you behave. And some of you get up in the morning and because of life experiences, you look at yourself and you just kind of have the label of rejected. It may have been a nasty divorce in which someone left you for another person that made you feel like maybe they left me because I don't measure up. Maybe they found a better person. Maybe there's something wrong with me. Some of you get up and you have the label of broken. You look at your life and you feel like there's something wrong with me. I'm broken. I'm not functioning well and I need to be fixed. Or you may have the label of unwanted because of the rejection that you have faced in life. Some of you had parents at an early age that through their own issues went through a divorce, but you internalized that as they were leaving me. My dad left me. I wasn't important enough for him to stay around and be in my life. And so you grow up with this sense of I'm unwanted or abandoned. Some of us carry the label of failure. And you have either feel like you failed at your business or failed at parenting or failed at living the life that you expected or failed at your education or failed at your marriage or failed at upholding a standard that you expected. And so you live with that kind of label on you. And there could be a lot of other labels that you live with. But if I have the label in my life of unwanted, then I live and act like I'm unwanted. Listen, if I have the label of unwanted, then anybody that shows me any kind of attention, I'm starved for that because I feel like I'm unwanted. Who would want me anyways? And so I see this in young ladies all the time who have this sense of I'm unwanted and unworthy. And any man that shows them a little attention, they just are absorbed by that, and sometimes even bad, unhealthy, abusive, critical, demeaning relationships. But they enter in those relationships because they feel like, who would want me anyways? And they put up with a relationship like that and live with the relationship because their identity is, I'm unwanted.
1: 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I'm Wayne Shepherd. 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
2: 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Yes, we are learning about some things about the Holy Spirit that we may not have known. 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
1: 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The Holy Spirit can make that happen. 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From his series, The Holy Spirit You May Not Know, here's David to introduce today's powerful message, The Strength of the Spirit.
2: And we're looking in our Bibles in the third chapter of Ephesians. I hope you will find us there. And if you have a copy of the book, The Holy Spirit You May Not Know, or the study guide, you can follow along with us. Find your place in the book, follow your place in the study guide as we talk about this important subject, the strength of the Holy Spirit. It is a wonderful truth, and we're going to explore it in just a moment as we open our Bibles together. The book, The Holy Spirit You May Not Know, is the resource for the month of June. I am so excited about this book because it completes the trilogy on the Godhead. We now have a book called The God You May Not Know, The Jesus You May Not Know, and now The Holy Spirit You May Not Know. These three books meant to help you understand the Father, Son, and Holy Spirit, the three persons of the Trinity. I am sure that for many of you, the Holy Spirit is the most mysterious of the three. The least known about him seems to be true for many people. But we haven't captured everything. We've captured a lot of it and put it in writing, and it's on the CDs that you would get if you got that series, and it's in this book, The Holy Spirit You May Not Know, which you can have this month for a gift of any size to Turning Point. Just send a gift of any size. Do the best you can. And as God enables you to give, ask for your copy of the book, and it will be sent to you right away. It's 250 pages, a hardback, wonderful book for your library. And I told you earlier, many of my friends are reading this book right now and giving me feedback, and it's really encouraging. So we'll begin that study of the strength of the Holy Spirit as we open our Bibles together right now. Mary Slessor was a single young woman who left Scotland at the turn of the century to go be a part of the missionary force in Africa, a place that was filled with incredible danger. But she had this inward spirit that kept her going when a lot of others broke down and gave up and went home. One night, after a particularly exhausting day, she found herself trying to sleep in a crude jungle hut. And she wrote about it in her diary. This is what she wrote. I'm not very particular about my bed these days. I lay on a few dirty sticks laid across and covered with a litter of dirty corn shells, with plenty of rats and insects, three women and an infant 3 days old in the tent, and a dozen sheep and goats and cows outside. You probably don't wonder that I slept very little. Then she added these words. But I had a comfortable, quiet night in my own heart. And that is quite amazing, isn't it? That you can be in the midst of that kind of confusion and have a comfortable, quiet night in your own heart. I know most of us will never sleep in a hut surrounded by goats and rats like Mary Slessor did, but our challenges are just as real. They look different. We face busy schedules and financial difficulties, pressures at school or work, we have relationship problems, and we have the same kind of need. And we need a quiet heart. We need an inner strength to face up to the challenges that are part of all of our daily lives. And today we're going to explore what is, in my estimation, the most wonderful prayer in the New Testament, apart from the prayers of our Lord. It's a wonderful prayer that I hope will be realized in your life and mine as we study it together. That prayer is found in Ephesians chapter 3, verses 14 through 16. Here's what it says. For this reason, I bow my knees to the Father of our Lord Jesus Christ, from whom the whole family in heaven and earth is named, that he would grant you, according to the riches of his glory, to be strengthened with might through his Spirit in the inner man. Let's look first of all at the posture of this prayer. The first thing we notice is that Paul specifically calls out this posture. He says, "For this reason, I bow my knees to the Father of the Lord Jesus Christ, from whom the whole family in heaven and earth is named." Notice, he's bowing to pray. And I know this doesn't sound strange to us, because maybe before we go to bed at night, we bow to pray. But it was very strange in those days for a Jew to do that, because they never did that. They stood to pray. It wasn't common for ancient Jewish people to bow their knees in prayer, especially in public. We learn from history that they stood upright while praying, using their hands uplifted toward heaven. Remember Jesus and the Pharisee and the tax collector. Here's what he said. "The Pharisee stood and prayed thus with himself." The Pharisee stood to pray, as was the custom. Even the tax collector was standing afar off. Most Jewish people stood when they prayed. But Paul tells us that he was kneeling in prayer for them, for the Ephesians. And I think he wanted to highlight the intensity of that moment, the intensity of his prayer. This was serious business. It was the kind of prayer that brought him to his knees. And Paul wasn't alone in adopting this posture. Luke 22:41 tells us that Jesus was withdrawn from them about a stone's throw, and he knelt down and prayed. And when Stephen was assassinated, we are told he knelt down and cried out with a loud voice, "Lord, do not charge them with this sin." And of course, we all know the famous prayer in Philippians, where we are told that one day at the name of Jesus, every knee will bow and every tongue confess that Jesus is Lord. When I was a student in seminary back years ago, Don and I remember the first time we ever went to the First Baptist Church of Dallas. We had heard about it most of our lives. It was pastored by a very famous pastor named W.A. Criswell, a Southern Baptist leader who was well known around the world. That first Sunday when we walked into the sanctuary and sat up in the balcony, I was surprised to see that in this church they had installed kneeling benches connected to all the pews. I mean, that was common in more liturgical churches, but it was strange to find that in a Baptist church. Pretty quickly, I realized it wasn't strange at all. When it came time to pray, Dr. Krishna would say, "Let us all bow together," and you would hear the crashing of these kneeling benches being pulled out, kind of like a thunderous sound throughout the church. When that settled down, you'd look, and here was this whole congregation from the balcony. We could see it really well, all on their knees in prayer before God. It was very special. In a similar way, there's something special about our experience of prayer when we kneel. Doing so says outwardly what should be true inwardly, that we are submitting ourselves to the Lord. When you kneel before him, you're saying, "Lord, you're in control." I remember writing in one of my journals on an occasion that prayer is our declaration of dependence. And that is true. When we pray, we're saying, "Lord, we're counting on you." Quite often it's true that we've tried everything else first, and now we come and we bow before the Lord and say, "Lord, we need your help, and we're counting on you." So the posture of Paul's prayer tells us that what we're talking about today is pretty important. It was important to him, and he wants it to be important to us. Now, there's much more to glean from this prayer apart from Paul's physical posture. In verses 16 through 19, we learn about the possibilities of this prayer. Ephesians 3:16 says, "Here's what I pray, that he would grant you, according to the riches of his glory, to be strengthened with might through his Spirit in the inner man." Paul asked God to fill the Ephesians with inward power, with inward strength. All the strong words he uses in verse 16, riches, glory, strengthened, and might. And the word might appears over and over in the New Testament, over 120 times in total. It refers to the power that God gives to his people. God gives might to us through the inner part of our being. I'm so taken by the verse in 2 Corinthians 4:16 that the outward man is wasting away, but the inner man is being renewed day by day. That's true. I don't think anybody has to convince us of that. We know it. We experience it, especially the outward man part of it. But the interesting thing is the Bible tells us that while we may be seeming to be weakened in the outward person, we can become strengthened in the inward person. And that's what Paul is praying about. He wants his people, he wants us to have a strong center so that whatever happens, whatever takes place in our lives, we have this power, this might, this strength that carries us through. One of our friends here at Shadow Mountain is a man named Rob Morgan. He preaches often when I'm not here. And he wrote a book some years ago that became a very special book to me because it was during the early days of my illness. And the book was on strength. The book was called The Strength You Need. I was feeling pretty weak then, and I was looking for strength anywhere I could find it. I remember picking up that book, and Rob had taken all of the passages in the Bible that talk about strength and written a chapter about them. And I was blessed by that book and helped by it. In this book, he said, "We're living in a difficult age, and events on the world stage are disconcerting. In times like these, we need to be stronger, stronger as husbands. We need to be stronger wives, stronger people. We need stronger children, stronger families, stronger churches, stronger determination to tackle each day for good and for God." And he said, if you're like me, you want stronger faith, stronger peace, stronger joy, and more stamina to do the work the Lord assigns each day. And I kept saying to myself, amen, that's what I want. I want to be strong in my spirit. I want to be able to have the resilience and the strength and the stamina to face challenges that come my way, no matter what they may be. Not because I'm strong, but because there's a strength in me that is greater than me. The Bible says God has not given us a spirit of fear, but of power and of love and of a sound mind. And when you're strengthened by the Holy Spirit, Paul says three things will happen in your life. These are things we may not think about, but Paul wants us to know that when, first of all, we are strengthened in the Spirit, we sense the presence of God in our life. Now, this is a little bit delicate, but let me see if I can help us grab hold of it. He says that Christ may dwell in your hearts through faith, verse 17. The Bible says that Christ comes to live within our hearts when we become Christians. And Paul is writing this to Christian people, and he's praying that Christ might dwell in their hearts. There must be a difference between dwelling and living, and there is. The word dwell there means to be at home. Paul says, my prayer for you is that Christ may be at home in your heart. Have you ever been in a place where you were in the house, but you weren't at home in the house? Maybe they talked to you as close to the door as possible so that as fast as you came in, you will leave. You do not feel welcome. You do not feel at home. The Bible says that God's prayer for us is that Jesus Christ might live in our hearts and be at home there. That he might dwell there, that he might be comfortable there. Is Christ comfortable in your heart? Are you comfortable with Christ in your heart? It's interesting to think about that in terms of the scripture that we have here from Paul. John 14, 23 says, if anyone loves me, he will keep my word, and the Father will love him, and we will come to him and make our home with him. That's what Almighty God wants. Paul is praying for the believers in Ephesus to experience this. Christ wants not just to be a resident in your life, not just your ticket to heaven. He wants you to be comfortable with him. He wants him to be a part of your daily existence. I don't know if this happens to you, but for me, when I wake up in the morning, the first thing I think about when I wake up is the Lord. And I pray and I talk to him even before I'm totally awake. And many days, the last thing that I think about before I go to sleep is the Lord and what he's done and what he's working in my life. He wants you to be in that vein. He wants the Holy Spirit to bring Jesus Christ into your life, and that he would not just be a resident, but he'd be the president and he'd be at home there. So here's a question to ask yourself. Is Christ at home in your heart? I'm not asking you if he's in your heart, because most of you already, you've taken Jesus into your heart. But have you made him comfortable? And I don't need to go into all the details of the things that can make Jesus uncomfortable, but you know what I'm talking about. give him a place of honor and comfort in your heart. He says, when you have this inner strength in the Holy Spirit in your heart, first of all, Christ will be at home in your heart. And then secondly, he says, you will be able to comprehend the love that Christ has for you. Verse 17, that you being rooted and grounded in love may be able to comprehend with all the saints what is the width and length and depth and height, to know the love of Christ which passes knowledge. I don't know if you can get your arms around this. What a incredible thing it is to know that somebody loves you. And what a wonderful thing to know that God has you as the object of his love. I know that we know God loves us. We read that. But just think about that for a moment. You are loved by the creator of the universe. He loves you. And Paul wants us to understand that with such desire that he actually gives us the four dimensions of God's love. I don't know if you've ever noticed this before, the width and length and depth and height of his love. Now, I've read a lot of sermons on these. A lot of pastors have taken these four things and created some fanciful sermons. I don't have one of those for you today, but I want to illustrate it for you by taking you to John 3:16. You don't have to turn to it because you all know it. For God so loved the world that he gave his only begotten Son, that whosoever believeth in him should not perish, but have everlasting life. Now let's look at that verse in terms of the dimensions of the love of God. For God so loved the world. That's the width of God's love. How wide is his love? It's as wide as the world. And anybody teaches you any different than that, they're not teaching the gospel. God loves the whole world. He loves everyone in the world. For God so loved the world. That's the width of his love. That he gave his only begotten Son. How much did he love us? He loved us so much that he dispatched his only begotten Son to this earth. That's the length he went to show us his love. He didn't just say, I love you. He said, I love you, and sent Jesus as the person of his love. That whosoever believes in him should not perish. That's the depth of God's love. God loves us so much that he doesn't want us to go into the depth of the earth in hell. He wants to save us from that, and his love reaches to the very depth of life. And his love is also a love that has height to it. He loves us so much that we might have eternal life. Every time you read John 3:16, just remember John 3:16 is the four dimensions of God's love. I remember reading that many atrocities were committed during the period of history known as the Spanish Inquisition. I once read a story about a Spanish prisoner whose bones were discovered when soldiers opened up one of the underground dungeons used by the leaders of the Inquisition. What they found was that flesh and clothing had long since dissolved, but the soldiers found the remnants of bones chained to a wall. And that wasn't all they found. On the wall of that prison, cut into the rock with a sharp piece of metal, was a cross. And above the cross in Spanish was the word height. And below the cross was the word depth. And one arm was length and the other arm was breadth. So not only does John 3:16 teach us the four dimensions of God's love, but so does the cross. I'm sure you have noticed in recent days how many people on business and talk shows are wearing crosses. Everybody wears a cross. But you have to wonder, do they understand that that cross is a symbol of the four dimensions of God's love? He came down to us and reached out to us that we might not go down, but that we might go up to be with him. That's what the scripture says. Love that passes, the Bible says, all understanding. That's what you call an oxymoron. How can love be understood if it passes understanding? Well, the point is that we can't know this love by human knowledge. We can only know this love through the Holy Spirit who is in our heart. Remember, Paul was praying this prayer at a very certain time. I think this is instructive because when we read this prayer in Ephesians, it's right in the context of the anger that was being expressed by the Jews toward the Gentiles and the Gentiles toward the Jews. And Paul was trying to help them understand that God has enough love to bring these two entities together in one thing called the church. The love of God inspires us to go into the worst parts of town and minister to the down and outers. And we can't do that on our own strength, but when we have the Holy Spirit in our lives, when the Holy Spirit is filling us and giving us strength, then we can do what we would not otherwise be able to do. And we can be emissaries of the love of Christ. We should love others in the same way that God loves us. We should reach into the reservoir of God's love for us, and out of that reservoir, we should find a way to love other people. Then, not only is it true, when the Holy Spirit strengthens you, you will sense Christ's presence in your life, and the Holy Spirit will strengthen you so that you can comprehend God's love in your life, but when the Holy Spirit strengthens you, you will be filled with the fullness of God. 3:19 Ephesians, that you may be filled with the fullness of God. These progressions come in the right order. The inner strength of the Holy Spirit leads us to the indwelling of Christ. The indwelling of Christ leads us to the knowledge of God's love for us. And now His abundant love leads us to experience the fullness of God's presence within us. I know over the years when you read about being filled with the Spirit, it sends questions running through your mind. I told you earlier, it doesn't mean filled up, like filled up to your knees or your shoulders. It means to be controlled by. When some people read this, they don't understand it because it doesn't mean what it normally would mean in English. It means to be filled by, to be controlled by. When you're filled with God, you're controlled by God. Look at the illustration Paul used later in his book. He said, we aren't to be drunk with wine, but to be filled with the Spirit. In the same way that a person is controlled by inebriation, the Bible says we're to be controlled by the Spirit of God. We're to be controlled by God. He was telling us that when we are allowing the Spirit of God to live His life in us, when we acknowledge that He is there for us, the one thing that will happen is we'll begin to learn what it means for God to control our life. Do you ask God about stuff? You ever see somebody in need and you say, God, should I help this person? Do you think God will answer you? Not out loud, but in your heart, in your spirit, He will. Do you ever do things that you do and people question it? What are you doing that for? Did you ever say, because God told me to? And they look at you like you're some weird person. God talks to you. Yes, if you're controlled by God, you have the impressions and the sense in your heart that what you're doing is a God thing. And He gives you great joy to do that, even when some people may not understand it. I told you once before that one of the things I did during Christmas, and I've continued to do it, is to carry a little extra cash around, and when you see somebody that you'd like to bless, just to bless them. And it's so interesting. Donna could tell you, we've had so many interesting stories. When you do that, people don't want to take it. I can't take that. What's that for? And you know what I tell them? God told me to do this. Oh, okay. And then they say thank you and put it in their pocket. Listen to me. God wants to tell us what to do and help us do it. He wants to be in control of our lives. And that sometimes seems so out of perspective for most people. God wants to control my life? Absolutely. When you let the Holy Spirit have His way in your heart, God will control your life. And the possibilities of that are overwhelming. You know, the thing that is so important for you to understand is that God wants the best for your life. I think sometimes people are afraid to let God control their life because they're afraid He's going to take away their joy or take away their fun or take away the thing that makes life meaningful for them. God knows how you are made, and He wants your happiness and your joy more than you do. You turn your life over to Him and you'll discover His way is best, way better than anything you can come up with in your own wisdom. We are so excited about this particular part of the study of the Holy Spirit. We'll continue it tomorrow here on Turning Point. And then Thursday and Friday, we're going to talk about the best evidence of the Spirit in your life. How can you tell by looking at somebody from the outside in whether or not they are filled with the Spirit? I'm going to give you the number one key when we meet together Thursday and Friday. Don't forget to ask for your copy of the book, The Holy Spirit You May Not Know, when you send your gift to Turning Point. 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

messenger, and also the messenger of the church, if he merely interprets his own ideas when he ascends to the pulpit. Neither can he be a servant worthy of his calling if he simply takes from the church its desires and leads them in the way they want to go. I remember hearing of a political leader who stood on his platform in order to gain popularity and votes and said, "Show me the way you want to go, and I will be your leader." That may work in politics, but it doesn't work in church government. We have been looking at the need for a messenger and leadership in the Church of Jesus Christ. We have seen that God gave to the churches that are recorded in Revelation chapter 2 and 3, messengers. These messengers were stars, and these stars were held in the right hand of our Lord. Today, I want to take qualifications necessary for an authoritative ministry. If a man is to minister effectively, his whole life, his whole ministry, his whole pattern of behavior must revolve around the center, who is the Lord Jesus Christ. I wonder today whether we have not substituted personalities and programs and missionary budgets for the centrality of our Lord Jesus Christ in the church. We get off center when anything but Christ is the one whom we worship and whom we adore. I must read to you from Philippians chapter 2 and verse 3. There the Apostle Paul, telling us to follow the example of our Lord Jesus Christ in the humble pathway, says, "Let nothing be done through strife or vainglory, but in lowliness of mind, let each esteem others better than themselves." One of the great needs of the ministries and the great challenge to those who are in leadership in the church comes from the pen of the Apostle Paul when he says, "Let each esteem others better than themselves, and let nothing be done through strife or vainglory." This can only be as the important motive of all ministry is that the Son may be glorified and radiate his light and splendor in a darkening world. He goes on to say, "Let not every man look on his own things, but every man also on the things of others." It's not a question of how many baptisms, how many conversions, how much money I've sent to the mission field. It's a question of, is God being glorified through the church, and is the Lord Jesus Christ central of all activity? You remember that as the Apostle Paul continues in the book of Philippians, he says that at the name of Jesus, every knee should bow. And then he goes on to say, and that every tongue should confess that Jesus Christ is Lord, to the glory of God the Father. The strength of the name Jesus is that he is Lord. Knees bow before that name and confess his lordship before heaven and earth. May I ask you, is the knee of your leader? Is your knee bowed before him who is the center of your life? And does your whole life and ministry and church activity revolve around him? A man not only has to have a ministry that uplifts Christ, he has to have morals and a standard of behavior that radiates the purity and the love of the Lord Jesus. The Apostle Paul, writing to Timothy, says this is a true saying, "If a man desire the office of a bishop, he desireth a good work." He goes on to say that a bishop then must be blameless, the husband of one wife. That would eliminate some people from the ministry. Vigilant, sober, of good behavior, given to hospitality and apt to teach. Today we look for ministers who are apt to entertain. The qualification is that he may be apt to teach. Not given to wine, says the Apostle Paul. That would eliminate some men from the ministry if they obeyed the qualifications laid down in Holy Writ. No striker, not greedy of filthy lucre, not complaining at low stipends and thinking it his right to live on the standard of the rest of the congregation. My friends, these are qualifications that the Word of God makes clear concerning our calling. One that ruleth his own house well, having his children in subjection with all gravity. If the devil cannot get a man to refuse the ministry on the basis of a stipend or a salary, if he cannot get him sidetracked in some immoral issue, he will attack the family life.

0: And here we discover that one of the qualifications is that a man may have in his own home an exemplary home, that when he stands in the pulpit and teaches the things to his congregation, he may do it as an object lesson as well as a teacher of truth, radiating the standards of the Scripture, standing before people and portraying what he is preaching because his life backs up what he is saying in the pulpit. But an angel relays the message of the Son. The angel in the church at Laodicea, for instance, received the message from the Son of God. And having received the message from the Son of God, he relayed that message. You notice that in the message at the church at Laodicea, there is the phrase, "These things saith the Amen." That word speaks of certainty. A messenger who is a messenger indeed speaks with certainty and authority. Paul quoted those who were not of Christian conviction in order to prove his point, not in order to air his knowledge. He did not give people that which was untrue and then tell them to make up their mind. He was always trying to take them along the way of truth and bend their will to God's will as they walked with him the way of fellowship and the way of purity. My friends, people today are not waiting to hear our doubts. They're not waiting to hear our educational attainments. They're waiting to hear us speak with certainty, such as the Lord spoke when he said, "These things saith the Amen." There is not only a note of certainty when we relay the message of the Son, there is a note of honesty. If we love our reputation more than our congregation, we will flatter our people. If we are prepared for our reputation to be crucified, we will not only be true, but we will be faithful. The Apostle Paul, after ministering in a certain location, said, "I have not shunned to declare unto you the whole counsel of God." He didn't mean he'd spoken everything, but he did mean to say that he hadn't withheld something because it was unpopular. There are those who speak the truth, but we are not faithful in giving the whole truth. We must speak of heaven, of course, but we must also speak of hell if we would be faithful. We must commend a life of love, but we must also condemn a life of hate if we would be faithful. There has to be faithfulness and truth if we are to relay the message of the Son. May God grant a new marriage of faithfulness and truth for those who are called to the ministry of the Word of God in these days. Revelation chapter 3 and 4, verse 14 tells us that the Lord is not only the Amen, speaking of certainty. He's not only the faithful and true witness, speaking of honesty, but he is the beginning of the creation of God. That speaks of vitality. My friends, we do not need the superficial and the substitute if life is flowing. The beginning of the creation of God. This speaks in terms of his deity from eternity, but it also speaks in terms of his ability to give life. The law of biogenesis tells us there can be no life without antecedent life. And it's the antecedent life of the risen Lord of glory who's able to infuse into a dead church his resurrection power and fullness. And today we need to see the life of God flow in the church of Jesus Christ. No pastor can say, "Show me the way and I will be your leader." The pastor can say, "I'm looking out upon men who are dead and dying. I'm looking out upon sheep who need a leader. And I've got to let the very life of God flow through me to my flock, to my congregation. Pray God to my community. For nothing but an infusion of the life and the purity and the holiness of God in these days can avert a calamity and a catastrophe." Do you see, my friends, the high and holy calling of a true messenger? And whether you ever ascend a pulpit steps or not, you have to be a witness to give the message. And as you are a witness, you have to live exclusively to the glory of the Lord Jesus, that you may be concerned with his "Well done, thou good and faithful servant." You have to radiate the light of the Son as his purity is reflected from your being. And then you have to relay the message of the Son with certainty, with honesty, and with vitality. Lord Jesus, I ask that through my life, thy life may flow. Through my lips, thy truth may be heard. Through my convictions, thy authority may be sensed. for thy dear name's sake. Amen.
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The best in Christian music heard right here on TWR Pure Talk. And we're going to spend some time now with Gail Dipinaugh in Reach Out. And she has a very special guest joining her in studio.

0: Good day, my name is Gail Dipenaar and this is Reach Out. Thank you so much for allowing us to join with you. And what we normally do is we get our Bible and we chat around the Word of God, but every now and again we have a friend coming in and chatting to us and telling us about what God is doing all around the world. And that's so exciting because God is moving. And we have our old friend back with us, Wayne Craig, and he's with Every Man a Warrior. But let's just welcome him. Wayne, thank you so much for being with us.
1: Good morning. It's good to be here.
0: Now, Wayne, you're busy with Every Man a Warrior, and maybe people don't understand what is Every Man a Warrior. We know you are around Africa. Tell us a little bit about you first, your family, and just tell our friend who you are.
1: Yeah, so I'm from the state of Idaho in the United States and married. We've got four children. One of them's adopted. And maybe even since we talked last was when we've had the grandchildren. The grandchildren now, we have two and one more coming. And so we are very, very excited for that. Of course, something we've been praying about for a long time, to have pitter-patter feets running around the house again, you know, someday. So really excited for that. I was an electrical contractor. I was a business owner before deciding to serve the Lord full-time. So stepped away from that in 2000 and joined Every Man a Warrior, which is a ministry that operates within the TWR family. And after God got a hold of me and just turned my life upside down after being discipled through Every Man a Warrior, that's what drew me in. I knew that I needed to take this and help men around the world. The men around the world are just crying out for something like this, this kind of discipleship program. And so that's what's got me here today.
0: Every Man a Warrior, what is this all about?
1: Yeah, so we recognized, or Lonnie did, about 12 or 13 years ago, the desperate need for men to have a tool to help them with the heart issues that they suffer from, whether it is relationships with their wives, relationships with their children, how to walk with God in a healthy way, day in and day out, not just checking a box on Sunday morning. Men who desire to live a life of purity but don't know how, don't have the tools or the skills how to do that. How to go through a hard time, how to have a proper perspective of money, just everyday things. We like to say these are the things that will consume 80% of a man's life energy are these heart issues. And we just don't have the tools that we can offer on Sunday morning in church that really help with these kind of issues. So God gave us this program to be able to walk beside men with. It's a 9-month program and it's intensive, but nothing really ever good and lasting happens in a man's life without time and effort. And so I've never met a man that went through the program and said he regretted it. So
0: you said something now which I heard yesterday in your talk, and you said when you start up in another country, it's not a quick process. So just tell us a little bit about that.
1: Yeah, so we have about a 6-month to 8-month process where we've just got a step-by-step process, little skills that we want our new country leader to follow. And as he follows those steps, and eventually we begin to take him, you know, well, if I'm leading him or I've assigned him to another country leader or regional director, we'll begin to start weekly meetings with him as he goes through the program himself. Because the books are built, you know, every lesson is built upon the next lesson, and they each one of them have skills and disciplines in them that it's really important for the men to grasp that, understand it, so that they can then go and teach it themselves. The end goal is, yes, a man is set free from the sin issues that he's struggling with. Yes, we want a man to help them. We want a man to help a man with his marriage and his children. But it's also leadership training. By the time these men are done and they've gone through the program, which is what makes it so uniquely different from the other men's ministry programs out there, it's also leadership development. Yes, we're teaching men how to be the spiritual leader of their home and their family and how to lead well in the church, but we're also teaching them that little chunk of the Great Commission that we forgot about on how to do it, which is at the end of that, Christ says, now go and teach what you have been taught. And that's the thing that the men in the church have stopped doing for generations now, which is why we have now generations of men who don't know how to be godly men and godly husbands and godly fathers.
0: Tell us a little bit about which countries you are in.
1: Well, we have leaders and active groups in all different levels. Some have been like Uganda and Kenya. They've been our countries with the most growth, the oldest growth. Those countries each, I'm sure, have well over 20,000 men that have gone through the program. And then we have new countries like Namibia. Namibia has just graduated their first group. We have some countries up in Northern Africa like Egypt and Chad who are just now starting. They're in that first startup phase of, 6 to 9 months. And then everything in between. And we've got, when a country gets developed, the country leader will eventually develop regional directors within that country, and that's the model that it continues to grow by. And then eventually, usually by about year three, is when we start getting into the prisons and the collegiate universities, where we have the collegiate programs where we're reaching the young men in the universities. I like to say we're reaching the men on both ends. We're catching them in the university before they make a dumb mistake, and we're catching them in the prison when they've made the dumb mistake and they want to change and get out and lead a different life. And then of course, all the men in between.
0: So Namibia is the latest country that you have opened up in?
1: Yes, I would say that was probably the latest one I did a graduation in. I like to travel when the first pilot group is ready and is ready to graduate and expand. Then I like to travel there for the first time and attend the graduation.
0: Well, our time is just about up, but I know you will join with us again tomorrow, because I just want to chat a little bit with you about what is these books about and the length of the program, because there might be friends that hear this and they're not too sure, what is this all about? Is it sure. just a 1 month course? Is it sure. a 5 month course? So we want to just give them some intelligent answers on that. So thank you so much, Wayne, for being with us and coming in and always chatting to us. We really do appreciate it.
1: You bet.
0: That was Wayne Craig, and he is busy with Every Man a Warrior, and we just are excited to know that God is also concerned about men, and that he knows their needs, he knows their thoughts, and he wants to transform their mind. As the Bible says, we should have the mind of Christ, and with this program, that's what they're doing. They're busy transforming the mind of men into godly men and walking by the Word of God. So we will have Wayne with us again tomorrow, and he will tell us a little bit more about which countries they're in, because they're in quite a few countries in Africa. And what we want to discuss is also just for him to tell us a little bit perhaps about the programs and what some of the titles or subjects are that they do. We want to thank him so much for coming in. And of course, before I go, I always have the best news for you, because I know this news that I tell you touches your heart. I know that. And that is, Jesus loves you. Goodbye, dear friend, and God bless you.
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3: Welcome to Expectant Faith Devotionals, a daily application of faith in the Lord Jesus Christ. Completeness in Christ. For in Him, Christ, dwells all the fullness of the Godhead bodily, and you are complete in Him, who is the head of all principality and power. Colossians chapter 2, verses 9 and 10. There's coming a day when faith will become sight, and we shall be like Christ. The Apostle Paul declares that we shall be changed in a moment, in the twinkling of an eye. It is a moment, a second in time, when all that has been and is corruptible because of sin will be changed into that which is incorruptible, untouched by sin forever, radically and wholly made new. It shall not be just a transformation, but a total putting off forever of all that was of the old man and this sinful world, to put on Christ in his perfection, beauty, and power. There should be no more the sting of death, the result of sin, but the full expression and realization of all that the believer is in Christ, holy, blameless, and above reproach in God's sight. The Apostle John describes this moment by writing, "When he, Christ, is revealed, we shall be like him, for we shall see him as he is." In the short span of an instant when Christ appears, or when the believer sleeps, dying physically on this earth, being absent from the body, it will result in being present with the Lord, knowing in that instant the fullness of joy in Christ. All shackles of sin, all burdens of care, all temptations and suffering will pass away. The words of the Apostle Paul express the moment so eloquently and simply by declaring that in that instant there will be the fulfillment of the fact that Christ is all and in all. But what of this present day, when our souls have not yet taken their flight to be with Christ? Does not Scripture tell us that we are complete in Christ? Yes. The believer cannot be more complete and perfect, made so by the perfect sacrifice of Christ in his righteousness, than he is at the present moment. Indeed, the believer is to live by faith in the light of this great and marvelous truth, that not only is there perfect acceptance before God in Christ, but there is all in Christ by which one is to live victoriously. The same Holy Spirit by which Christ overcame all adversity and opposition to the free and full expression of his nature and will is the same which dwells in the believer. Christ, by his Spirit, dwells in the heart, in his completeness, to communicate his victorious life to the one who will truly trust him for it. The call of God is not to walk by sight, but to live by faith in the faithfulness of God, trusting Christ specifically for every need in every place, that he should be glorified, adored, and loved. How then does one live such a life? How is one to receive such blessing and goodness into the very small vessel we call our hearts? How can God the Almighty and yet the great consolation and life of the believer come to dwell and live in the heart, ever increasingly revealing his presence by the fragrance of his blessed life and the power of his indestructible working? We begin to understand how when we sit at Jesus' feet and listen to what he teaches concerning the vine and the branches as revealed in John's Gospel, chapter 15. Jesus begins his teaching using the illustration of the vine who is himself in the branches, which is every born-again believer. He speaks of a oneness that exists between the vine and the branches. He declares that the branches are in me, in a spiritual living union with him, and this by the Father's work and will. He then speaks of the imperative that the branch abide in him, living in unreserved, wholehearted faith in him, deriving all from Christ by the inward aspiration of faith. Dear Father, strengthen us to abide in Jesus' name. Amen. Thanks for listening to this broadcast. If you would like to read the text, listen to other devotionals, or comment on the message, please contact us at expectantfaith.com or at WhatsApp, +27 72 641 4475. 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
4: This is most certainly the place for you to be to receive the hope of Jesus Christ as we teach and share his word, the truth of the gospel of Jesus Christ. Carol and Tammy will be joining us now in Woman of Hope as they have a discussion about good and bad germs.
5: Good morning, Tammy. It is so warm today, isn't it?
6: Hi, Carol. It certainly is. That's why I brought us some yogurt to help make us feel cool.
5: Oh, Tammy, that was thoughtful of you. And it looks good. Have you put fruit in it?
6: Yes. I had some apples and bananas at home, so I chopped them up to put in. The yogurt is homemade, by the way.
5: Really? I know that you can buy yogurt or curd, as some people call it, plain or with fruit in it. But how did you make yours? Oh, this is delicious.

0: Welcome to Women of Hope. I wish we could share this lovely yogurt with you, but as we can't, let's just ask Tammy how she made it.
1: It's quite simple, actually. I boil the milk, whatever amount I want to make into yogurt, and let it cool until it's lukewarm. Then I add a teaspoon of curd from the last lot. This is the starter, and I mix it. I leave it overnight. In the morning, I have a container of nice, firm yogurt. I love it, and so does my family. We eat it often.
0: But what if you're just starting out and you don't have any from the last lot?
1: You'll have to buy a small container of plain yogurt, not one with any fruit or flavor added.
0: The fruits add flavor, don't they? Does it always take about 8 hours to make?
1: The time that milk takes to curdle varies. In hot weather, it would take less than 6 hours, while in cold weather, it could take up to 16 hours.
0: So what actually happens to turn the milk into yogurt or curd?
1: Well, curd contains tiny germs called lactic acid bacteria. When it's added to milk, the bacteria reacts with the protein and curdles the milk.
0: The bacteria are good germs, I presume.
1: Of course. Curd or yogurt contains plenty of good germs and is one of the healthiest and simplest of the foods. Lots of people make their own curd in some countries, like India. It's been an important food in Asia, the Middle East, and Southeastern Europe since the ancient times. And the best part is that those who eat yogurt every day are likely to be healthy and live a long life.
0: So I guess you could say that it's kind of a superfood.
1: Yes, it is. And do you know that it can be used as a medicine too? It can help to cure stomach disorders and problems with the intestines. It can be used like an ointment to help with vaginal itching or soreness and can help reduce high blood pressure. And it contains calcium to help strengthen bones. And so, if we can make it at home, there's nothing like it. Perhaps you already make your own curd at home. When we come back, we're going to talk about good and bad germs.

0: Welcome back. This is Women of Hope, and we've been talking about germs, the good germs that turn milk into curd or yogurt.
1: If there are good germs, then there have to be bad germs too. But first, what exactly are germs?
0: Germs are tiny organisms or living things. They can only be seen through a microscope. They live everywhere, and they are so tiny, they can creep into your body without being noticed. When they get into our bodies, we might begin to feel symptoms that say we've been attacked. While the good germs help us, the bad germs make us sick and cause disease.
1: Let's talk about the different types of germs.
0: There are four major types of germs. They can invade plants, animals, and people. The first is called bacteria. They get their nutrients from the plant, animal, or person they live on. Some of the infections they can cause are sore throats, ear infections, cavities in the teeth, and pneumonia.
1: But some bacteria are good, aren't they? Like the ones that make our yogurt.
0: Yes, some bacteria are good for our bodies. They help keep things in balance. Good bacteria live in our intestines and help us use the nutrients in the food we eat and make waste from what's left over. We couldn't make the most of a healthy meal without these important helper germs. Some live in our mouth and skin and even help protect us.
1: So what are other types of germs?
0: The second, called viruses, live inside living creatures. They need this environment to survive or grow. When they get inside a person, they spread and cause diseases like chickenpox, measles, and influenza.
1: It sounds scary, doesn't it? But I understand that some of these are used by scientists to make vaccines, so they can also protect us from getting these kinds of diseases.
0: That's right. And the third major type of germ is the fungi. These are tiny plant organisms. These germs cannot make their own food. They live on living things and they get their nutrients off them. The fungi love damp and warm places. The itchiness that people get between their toes, that's caused by fungi.
1: This is quite common, isn't it?
0: That's right. But there's one kind of good fungi, and many of us use it to make bread and wine.
1: And I know what that is. It's yeast. If you make bread with yeast, you would know that it needs to be in a warm, moist place for the yeast to grow and make the bread dough rise. And yeast also helps ferment alcoholic drinks. So what's the next one?
0: The fourth major type of germ has a long name, protozoa. These germs also love moisture. They spread disease through water.
1: So these are the ones we have to be careful about in our water.
0: Oh, yes. Some protozoa cause infections in the intestine that lead to diarrhea, nausea, and belly pain. That's why we have to make sure the water we drink is clean.
1: So let me see if I understand this correctly. Germs, the bad ones, invade our bodies and snuggle in for a long stay. Then they gobble up all the nutrients and the energy and produce toxins, which are like poison. And this poison causes infections like fever, rashes, coughing, vomiting, and diarrhea. Is that right?
0: Oh, yes. You've put that very well.
1: But doctors can figure out which germs are causing the problems.
0: They can, and they do that by taking a closer look. They look at samples of blood and other fluids, and they look at them under a microscope. With that, they can tell which germs are living in your body and how they're making you sick. That's how they know which medicine to prescribe.
1: So let's talk about how we can protect ourselves from germs so that we don't get sick.
0: Many germs spread through the air in sneezes and coughs. Germs can also spread in sweat, saliva, and blood. Some pass from person to person by touch, like shaking hands with someone who has a cold and then touching your own nose.
1: So the best way to protect yourself from germs is to stay away from anyone who is coughing and sneezing and try not to touch things that they have been touching.
0: We should cover our own nose and mouth when we sneeze and cough to keep from spreading germs to others. Use a tissue if you can, then throw it away.
1: And some germs can live for a while on things like door handles.
0: So when we clean the house, we should always wipe the door handles and the bench tops. And no matter what kind of germs they are, making sure we wash our hands often will always help to protect us against diseases.
1: There are two things that germs fear: soap and water. So washing your hands well and often is the best way to beat those tiny warriors.
0: Oh, yes. Before we eat or prepare meals, after we use the toilet, and after we touch animals and pets. Children need to be told to wash hands after they play outside. And we need to wash our hands after we visit a sick relative or a friend. As mothers, we need to make sure that our families do this. It will go a long way to protect them from disease.
1: We've been talking about a world of invisible creatures that are too small to see. Some do us good, and some make us really sick.
0: And there's another kind of world that generally we can't see, the spiritual world. We talked a while ago about God creating the whole universe, including the earth, the plants, animals, and people. Then we learned how people chose to disobey God. And there, in that story, was the evil one in the form of a snake. If you heard that story, did you wonder, so where did he come from?
1: I think we all wonder that. Because as well as the things that we see and touch, there is a world of spiritual beings. They are called by different names in different cultures, and people have different beliefs about them. But most people understand that there is more than what we can see. I know many people are afraid of spirits and do all sorts of things to avoid being hurt by them. Others may call this superstition. But the fear is very real, whether there is real physical danger or not. Do you believe in spirits? Whether you do or don't, you can learn today what the Bible, God's Word, says about them.
0: I've been studying the Bible, God's true Word, to see what it says about the world of spirits. I'd like to share what I found. First, where did these spiritual beings come from? The Bible says that the invisible God created all things by and through Jesus Christ, who is his visible image, the one who came and lived on this earth. Listen to these words. For by him, that is Jesus, all things were created, things in heaven and on earth, visible and invisible, whether thrones or powers or rulers or authorities, all things were created through him and for him.
1: So that would include all the angels and the spirits, because it says all things in heaven and earth. And it specially mentions the invisible world.
0: In fact, all the spirits were created good and holy, made by God, who is good and holy.
1: So they are not eternal like God.
0: They had a beginning. Only God is eternal. But at least some of them seem to have very long lives. They were there before our earth was made, and it says that they sang for joy at the creation of the visible world.
1: And something happened, because the first humans met an evil spirit who was God's enemy.
0: The Bible doesn't say exactly what happened, but it suggests that one beautiful, powerful angel called Satan became proud and rebelled against God. He tried to overthrow God, and many other angels followed him. Ever since then, Satan has been the enemy of God and the enemy of humans. The name Satan means enemy. He is also called the devil, or the evil one. His followers are often called evil spirits, devils, or demons.
1: It's hard to imagine that angels would choose to fight against God.
0: So God threw them out of heaven. They couldn't hurt God directly, so they try to hurt humans who God loves. They try to get us to rebel against God too. Remember how Satan lied to Eve and Adam in the Garden of Eden? The Bible calls him a cunning snake who deceived the whole world. It also says the devil is like a roaring lion going about looking for someone to kill and eat.
1: This all may sound so frightening, and we may stop and ask ourselves, are these evil spirits stronger than us? Are they stronger than God?
0: To answer these questions, I think I will tell you a story from the Bible. This is a true story about Jesus from Luke chapter 8. Jesus had been teaching and healing the people. He and his followers crossed over the Lake of Galilee in a small boat to a place on the east shore called Gadara. As soon as Jesus stepped ashore, a wild-looking naked man rushed up to him. This man lived in caves at the burial ground, and no one could control him. Often he had been chained up, but he was so strong that he broke the chains. He would scream and cut himself with stones. This was because he had evil spirits controlling him. Jesus started saying, "Evil spirit, come out of him." The man fell down in front of him and screamed, "Jesus, Son of the Most High God, what do you want with me? For God's sake, I beg you, don't punish me." So Jesus ordered him, "Tell me your name." The man answered, "My name is Mob. There are many of us. We beg you, don't send us into the pit. Let us go into those pigs over there." You see, there was a herd of pigs nearby, grazing on a hillside. So Jesus let them, and the spirits all rushed out of the man and into the pigs. But this drove the pigs wild. They rushed down the hill into the lake and were drowned. The pig herders ran to the town and told what had happened. A crowd of curious people came to see. They were amazed by what they saw. Now the wild man was washed, dressed, and sane, sitting calmly at Jesus' feet. He begged Jesus, "Let me go with you." But Jesus had another job for him. "No," he said, "go back home and tell about the great things God has done for you."
1: Did you notice what the spirits called Jesus? They said, "Jesus, Son of the Most High God." They knew who he was, and they knew that he had power over them. Can you imagine what a change there was in this man's life? If Jesus is your master, you have his Holy Spirit living in you, and he is able to defeat any evil spirit. The Bible tells people who believe in Jesus that we are to resist the devil, and he will run away from us. But we can only resist him in the power of God. They will not respect us, but they know that Jesus has power and authority, so we must stand up to them in Jesus' name.
0: I heard about a small boy who said to his mother, "When Satan comes and knocks at my door, I don't answer it. I just ask Jesus to go to the door instead." He was a wise child, wasn't he? If you listen to Satan and turn away from God, you allow the enemy to trick you and defeat you. Instead, call on God to help you and tell Satan to go away in the name and power of Jesus. You don't need to fear evil spirits if you put your trust in God.

0: Here is an ancient poem from the Bible.
1: This is Psalm 148, and it says, "Praise the Lord. Praise the Lord from heaven. Praise Him in the heights above. Praise Him, all His angels, all His heavenly armies. Praise Him, sun and moon, and praise Him, shining stars. Praise Him, highest heavens and the waters above the sky. Let them all praise the name of the Lord. God commanded, and they were created, and by His command, they were fixed in their places forever."
0: When this poem was written, people thought that the sun, moon, stars, and water were powerful spirits. And some people still do. But the writer says that they were made by God and must stay where He put them. All created beings were made to praise and serve God. But we have a choice, just like the angels who rebelled. You can make a choice too. Do you want to follow Jesus? Do you want His power to work in you? If you do, you can pray to Him. Ask Him to set you free from the fear of spirits and from their control. Ask Him to be your master, to save you, and to be your friend and guide through life. And then you will not need to fear the spirits if you trust in God.
1: Before we finish today, I have a true story to tell you about a man who was very afraid of evil spirits. This man and his family had charms and other objects in their house and above the door of their house and at the entrance to the village, just to try and satisfy the spirits or to warn them to go away. They would offer sacrifices of fruit or chickens to try to protect themselves or to make sure that they had a good harvest. It cost them a lot of their money, their food, and animals, and yet they were still afraid most of the time. Some people came to live in their village, and they talked with them and learned about the fears that ruled their lives. Soon, they told them the good news that Jesus was stronger than any evil spirit. Some people believed and burnt or destroyed their charms and other objects. This man was almost convinced, but not quite. For a whole year, he kept a charm in his shoe, just in case Jesus was not strong enough to overcome the spirits. Finally, one day, he was convinced, so he took the charm out of his shoe and he burned it. How happy he was now that he didn't have to worry about satisfying all the spirits. He could trust Jesus with his whole life. Our friend still had problems sometimes, and his crops didn't always produce good fruit. But he knew that Jesus was his master and friend and would always be with him. He didn't need to spend his money and give up his food or his animals to satisfy the spirits. He started to tell others about his new freedom and traveled to other villages to tell the people there as well.
0: He must have felt very free after feeling so afraid before. Thank you, Carol, for sharing that story with us.
1: It's time for us to go now.
0: We'll be with you again soon. Have a great week filled with God's blessings.
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1: Starting off our afternoon here on TWR Pure Talk to join Charles Price, who shares about a living hope. 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
2: Today, guest speaker Charles Price closes out his message, A Living Hope, and encourages you with biblical truth about the greatest hope for those who are in Christ, our eternal hope. 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
3: John has a vision of a great multitude that no one could number, from every nation, every tribe, every people, every language. And they've come through a great tribulation, and they have been washed, and they have been cleansed. And it says of them in verse 16 of Revelation 7, never again will they hunger, never again will they thirst. The sun will not beat upon them, nor any scorching heat. The Lamb at the tribe, every people, every language, and they've come through a great tribulation, and they have been washed, and they have been cleansed. And it says of them in verse 16 of Revelation 7, never again will they hunger, never again will they thirst. The sun will not beat upon them, nor any scorching heat. The Lamb at the center of the throne will be their shepherd. He will lead them to springs.

even. And our access to heaven is immediate on leaving this earth. There is no biblical indication of the waiting period where you do a little bit of, you're on probation. There's no indication of soul sleep, that you go to sleep and you wake up on the judgment day. Because Paul wrote in 2 Corinthians 5:8, we are confident, I say, and willing rather to be absent from the body and to be present with the Lord. Absent one moment, present immediately. Absent from this body, present with the Lord. So Paul was anticipating an immediate transference into his presence. Philippians 1:23, I am torn between the two. I desire to depart and be with Christ, which is better by far. But it is more necessary for you to remain in the body. So there he says, I want to die to be with Christ, not to go into some waiting room to then be with Christ. If that's the case, I'd rather stay around here and be useful. And then when I have to go to the waiting room, well and good. But no, my desire is to depart and to immediately be with Christ. But I'm staying here as long as he keeps me here. But Paul's understanding clearly was an immediate, this moment, that moment, on earth, in heaven, in the body, in his presence. So that's the first thing. It's a place. Secondly, it's a party. Now, I'm going to use that word. It may seem flippant. I'm only using it because it begins with P. They all begin with P. But I think it'll convey some of the idea as well. Because in 1 Peter 1:4, Peter writes about an inheritance that can never perish, spoil, or fade, kept in heaven for you. Talks about inheritance, about a celebration. Now, what is that? Well, we could say that it's all we inherit in Christ now, but maxed out to its fullness. I mean, Ephesians 1:18 says, I pray that the eyes of your heart may be enlightened in order you may know the hope to which he called you, the riches of his glorious inheritance in the saints and his incomparably great power for those who believe. So he's saying there that one of the hope to which we've called you is the riches of everything we have in Jesus Christ being made full in our experience. His love for us will be full. Our love for him will be full. His power in us, he mentions here, will be full. C.S. Lewis says, joy is the serious business of heaven. It'll be a place and time of joy and excitement. You know, elsewhere, Jesus talked about gaining treasures in heaven. Matthew 6:20, he said, stir up for yourselves treasures in heaven. Now, what are these treasures that we are to store up in heaven? Do we measure treasure in heaven the way we measure treasure on earth? I doubt it very much. Revelation tells us the streets of heaven will be paved with gold. I wonder why. Is it because he is portraying that the streets are such great value, paved with gold? Or is he portraying the idea that gold won't be worth anything more than paving? I think that's what he's portraying. All the values of this life will be turned on their head. Gold won't mean very much. You can pave the streets with it. So how do we measure treasure in heaven? This is a difficult one, because if there's treasure in heaven, there's lack of treasure in heaven as well. And we thought everybody's going to be happy there. There's going to be no tears. There's going to be no sadness. If some people have treasure and some don't, what about the people who don't? They're going to walk around feeling a little shame all their lives, all their forevers. And I wish I'd not done that. I wish I'd been more obedient. I wish I had served more. I doubt it. I doubt there will be shame or even regret in heaven. So what is the treasure? I once heard a man suggest an idea which I like and have thought about. He said, treasure will not be about possession so much as about appreciation, about love of Jesus. Let me illustrate the way he illustrated it. He talked about people having a different level of appreciation for art, for music, for ballet. Two people can look at the same thing, and one is

0: This is Telling the Truth. And today, Charles Price is giving you a hope-filled picture of what eternity with God will be like for those who trust in Christ. We'll get back to him in a moment. But first, here's a note from Irene in Georgia, who says, "Love this ministry and how you're reaching the lost for Christ." Thanks, Irene. Now, here's Charles Price with more of today's message.
1: When it comes to art, my appreciation is rather superficial. Many years ago, I was in London, and the National Art Gallery is just off Trafalgar Square. And I had a meeting, and I had time on my hands, and it started to rain. So I went into the National Gallery because it was free. And I knew there were some famous pictures there. I knew there was some Rembrandts. I knew there were Constables, Picassos, Van Gogh, etc. So I walked around. I found the famous ones first. Oh, that's Rembrandt. Mine, look at that. And this is a Picasso. You kind of look at it, different angles to make out exactly what it was. I walked down a few corridors where there were paintings on the wall, and I kind of looked at most of them as I walked by. And after 20 minutes, I'd done the circuit, and I came back. It was still raining. I still had some time, so I thought, I'll do the circuit again. When I came down one of the corridors, there was a man standing looking at a painting. He'd been there the first time I came around, and he'd just been standing, looking, staring into this painting. Well, there was about a dozen paintings on the wall, I suppose, so I'd come down the corridor, and I looked at this painting, then look at that painting, and then look at this painting, then look at the next painting, then look at the next painting. And then, oh no, I'll be in his way if I walk past. So I stand, look at the painting next to him, and glance over at his. What is it? And I say, excuse me. And I walk past him, the other side, look again, it's the painting, what he's looking at. I came around the second, he was still looking at that painting. Oh, goodness me, what is wrong with him? When I went home that night, I told Hillary, I saw a lot of pictures today. It was raining. He would have gone home and said, I saw the most beautiful, exquisite work of art today. He had a depth of appreciation that I simply don't have. And maybe there'll be those who have a depth of love and appreciation and relationship with Jesus that others won't have. See, I didn't go home feeling I'd missed something by not absorbing myself in that painting. Just didn't touch the things in me. It was touching in him. Maybe some will have a deep relationship and love for Jesus. Others will live in a poverty of that love, in a poverty of that appreciation, in a poor quality relationship. And if you say, that's okay, that's no big deal, well, that illustrates the point. It'll be no big deal for the non-appreciation of art. It's not a big deal. I just didn't enter in as he could. And I will never know what I'm missing in contrast to what he was absorbing. And we may spend eternity never knowing what we're missing in contrast to those who will have that full or fuller appreciation of Jesus, his love, their love. But it is going to be a party. It is going to be joy. It is going to be celebration. There will be no tears. There will be deep appreciation and love. Third thing, it's permanent. It's a place, it's a party, it's permanent. Because in verse 4, he speaks of into an inheritance that can never perish, never spoil, never fade. That word never is the important word, unending. It's very difficult to talk about the nature of eternity. We have no experience of it. We know it's not just unending time. We know time had a beginning. Time has not always been. It's a created thing. Genesis 1 says, in the beginning, God created the heavens and the earth. So that means there was not only a beginning, there was a before the beginning. And before the beginning, God was already in existence. So when the beginning began, God was the one who was behind the beginning, and God was the one who was already there. So where was God before the beginning? He was in eternity. Eternity is not measured by time. Now, because we only know time, we only know space, it's hard for us to begin to think outside of terms of space and time. We live in a very secure, continuously moving, progressive thing called time. Tomorrow becomes today. Today becomes yesterday. And we're simply passing through it. The future becomes the present, and then the present becomes the past. We measure time by seconds, by moments. We measure by hours, hour by hour, day by day, year by year, decade by decade, century by century, millennium by millennium. We can add any figure around it to measure it. But what we cannot do is look everlastingly backwards. There's a beginning. Science will tell us that. They will tell us there was a beginning. And there was a time when there was no time. That's not an oxymoron. And scripture tells us that as well. But eternity is outside of time. We don't have a tomorrow. We don't have a yesterday. We have a now. And that now is never ending. And that is a mystery to us. If you think of it in 10,000 years, you might think, I'm going to get bored in 10,000 years. What in the world am I going to do? It's fresh and different. No, it's an ever now. It's an eternal now. And we can go no more than say that. But then the fourth thing, if that is that it's permanent, fourth thing is it's perfect. Because verse 5, 1 Peter 1, he speaks of the salvation that is ready to be revealed at the last time. What is the nature of that salvation that is to be revealed at the last time? We know the nature of our salvation now. What about the last? What's being added to it? Now, I love a verse in Jude, verses 24 and 25. To him who is able to keep you from falling and to present you before his glorious presence without fault and with great joy, to the only God, our Savior, be glory, majesty, power, and authority through Jesus Christ our Lord, now and forevermore. And part that struck me and that I looked at in the last couple of days, the statement to present you before his glorious presence without fault and with great joy. Can you believe that? That the Lord Jesus will one day say to his Father, Father, here is Charles Price. He is without fault. And I present him to you with great joy. When I wrote those notes yesterday, I found tears began to come to my eyes. That there will be a day when I'm without fault. And Jesus will not embarrassingly introduce me to his Father. This is Charles Price, messed up here, there, everywhere, you know, but I'm going to give them to you anyway. No, with joy. This is one of my greatest anticipations of heaven, that the old nature that constantly fights against the spirit, the new nature, will be gone, will be new nature purified. That maybe raises a question. Can we sin in heaven? It's a good question, because Lucifer sinned in heaven. He was the most perfect of all God's angelic beings. And there was a time before time, but back in the eternity past, before the creation of the world, when Lucifer wanted to be like God. He was the most beautiful of all the angels. He was the most senior of all the angels. And he challenged God and was cast out of heaven. And according to a reference in the book of Revelation, up to a third of the angels joined him in his rebellion, and they were cast to the earth. When the earth was created, this became their initial dwelling place. And we know them today as demons. And Lucifer, we know as the devil. So he sinned in heaven. Can we sin in heaven? Are we going to be free agents with a choice and a mind of our own? I think we have to be. We're not going to be robots, supercomputers. I like to think of it like this. I have a 3-month-old granddaughter. She lives on a 19th floor of an apartment block in Toronto. If I ask the question, can her mother, that is my daughter, can her mother throw that baby off the balcony of the 19th floor? What is the answer to the question? The answer is physically, yes. She could take that baby and toss it over and gravity would take over and she could crush that baby. But the true answer is no, not in a million years can she throw that baby off that balcony. She'd rather throw herself off, and she would rather than throw off that little baby. Why? Because her heart is so wrapped around that baby, of course she cannot throw her off. We'll be able to sin in heaven. The capability must be there, as it was with Lucifer. But will we? Absolutely not. Not in a billion years, not in an eternity. Why? Because we know the utter sickness of sin. We have seen it, we've experienced it. But we remain people with a mind and a will and a love and a responsiveness rather than just controlled. So it's going to be perfect.
0: Here's Charles to bring it all home.
1: It's a place, be a party, it's permanent, it's perfect. The process. So how do we get there? 1 Peter 1 verse 3 says, praise be to the God and Father of our Lord Jesus Christ. In his great mercy, he has given us new birth into a living hope through the resurrection of Jesus Christ from the dead. Notice that. It is new birth that he has given us into this living hope. New birth. Jesus said to a religious man, Nicodemus, John chapter 3 and verse 3, I tell you the truth, no one can see the kingdom of God unless he is born again. What does it mean to be born again? What is this new birth? It is the reception of spiritual life because we are by nature spiritually dead. Scripture is clear about that. And the new birth is the birth of that new life. How does it come about? By acknowledging my deadness, acknowledging my need, acknowledging my sin and saying, Lord Jesus, you died to pay for my sin. You died to settle the score with your Father and take all the judgment of my sin upon yourself. And having done so, I want to thank you. And I ask you to come and live within me. And we're born again to a new life. A new life that will be rich in this life on earth. But is a new birth into a living hope that will last beyond and take us forever into the presence of God. There is no other way. There are not three options. There are not two options. There's one way. You must be born again. Can I ask you, have you been born again? Have you confessed your sin, your need, and received Jesus Christ into your life? With all the joy and fullness of that here and now, but with a confident expectation that this living hope will take you through the grave, through death, to an eternity in his presence. Just one more thing about this before I finish. Jesus said in John 14, verse 3, if I go and prepare a place for you, I will come back and take you to be with me, that you also may be where I am. The bit I want to stress, he said, I will come back and take you. This is Jesus himself who will come to us at death, who will meet us at death, who will take us at death to be with himself. He doesn't delegate this to angels. He doesn't delegate this to sweet chariots coming for to carry me home. Forget the chariots. Forget the angels. Your first awareness at death will be Jesus himself. I will come. And as we spoke about in his eternal nature, Jesus able to hear every prayer, so it was no other prayer, so he'll meet with you as well as nobody else dying at that particular moment. He will meet with you and he will welcome you and he'll take you home. All of us are going to die. Some of us have faced that reality this week. There are those of us who've seen loved ones live long lives, but their time had come and they've died this week. We all face that at some point. But are we ready to face it? Are we ready at that moment to be absent from the body, but to be present with the Lord? We're going to pray together. I'd like you to pray with me a simple prayer acknowledging a need to be born again. Do you pray this with me quietly in your own heart? Lord Jesus, acknowledge that I am separated from you. You're distant, remote to me. Yet I know that you do love me. I believe that Jesus died for me. Thank you for that. Would you please come and live in my life? Would you please give me that gift of eternal life that is knowing you here in this life and on forever? Thank you for hearing my prayer. Thank you for coming into my life. In Jesus' name. And if you prayed that with me, I'm going to pray for you. Lord Jesus, I pray for any who have prayed those words, whose hearts have been drawn to yourself by the Holy Spirit at work within them, longing deep down for security and safety. We pray that you will give that to them. They'll have a sense, as the Holy Spirit bears witness within their spirits that they are children of God, that there's something new, something fresh, something deep, something completely transforming has taken place. And they will grow in you. And I commit them to you. And for the rest of us, for those of us who don't know you, I pray you'll draw us quickly to yourself. For those who do, help us to enjoy you this week and to remember that the best is yet to be. For we pray it in Jesus' name. Amen.
0: Thank you, Charles. Thanks for listening today. Come back next time as Jill Briscoe shares with you an invitation to know God and experience an intimate relationship with the Almighty. That's tomorrow here on Telling the Truth.

0: great song there by Chris Rice called The Final Move. And it's now time for us to heading to focus on the family. And let's be honest, friends. Sometimes we may get so wrapped up in praying for the needs of others, which is a good thing. The Bible encourages us to pray for others. But oftentimes I find that we may forget to pray for ourselves. And so today in this episode, we'll learn how to minimize the daily distractions of life and to abide in Christ so that our prayers can be more effective for ourselves and for others. So we'll find out more about this as we step into today's edition of Focus on the Family.
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1: Well, those prayers, do they sound familiar? 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Today on Focus on the Family, we're going to be learning more about the power and the purpose of prayer. Thanks for joining us. I'm John Fuller, and your host is Focus President and author Jim Daly.
6: John, this is one of those obvious topics where we know the right thing to do, but it's hard to do it. And it's about prayer, and particularly prayer about ourselves. I think we're even quicker to want to pray for others. It's easy to pray for someone who's struggling. Mm-hmm. But when we're the ones struggling, I think we do kind of find it more difficult to say, Lord, I need help. And it's such a genuine opportunity to say, Lord, help me. And you can get so distracted from that type of prayer because there's so many other people that need care and attention, especially in a busy mom's life. Think of that. And today we're going to talk about how important it is for you to pray for the Lord to engage with you directly.
1: Yeah, and this is one of those topics, Jim, that I think a lot of us feel under-equipped. We feel like we're ineffective. Prayer might seem rote or routine, or maybe God doesn't seem to be answering my prayers. There's just a whole lot of weakness associated with prayer.
6: There is, and I just want to get to it because you're going to feel and know the heart of our guest today, Jody Berndt, who is back in the studio with us. She has studied the topic of prayer for many years. She's written how to pray for your children, how to pray for your teens, how to pray for your adult children. And this new book is about how to pray for you, how to pray for yourself. And I'm looking forward to it today. Jody, welcome back.
7: Thank you. Thanks so much for having me.
1: And let me just mention, Jody is an author and speaker and a Bible teacher and has written 10 books. Jim, you referenced some of those.
6: I tried.
1: She has a brand new one called Praying the Scriptures for Your Life, 31 Days of Abiding in the Presence, Provision, and Power of God.
6: Jody, there was a time when, and I so relate to this, you viewed praying kind of like a vending machine. Lord, this is what I need. Pop, there it is. And you reach in and pull it out. I think a lot of people can relate to that, but that's not what God wants in our prayer relationship, right?
7: Yeah, I definitely, for a lot of years, you know, you don't really know how to pray or if you're doing it right. And I thought, okay, I'm going to ask God for something. And then if it happens, must have been a good prayer. And if not, you know, maybe I did it wrong or it didn't, whatever. And it felt very transactional.
6: Right.
7: And yet, as you look at Christ's model for prayer, right, it's all about connection. And this new book really came out of about 2 years of me just spending time in John 15, and it's the hours right before his crucifixion, and he's hanging out with the disciples, you know, his closest companions, and you think, golly, what does he want to say? You know, what would we say to our closest friends if we knew our time was short? And you think all the stuff he could have talked about, you know, he could have talked about evangelism, he could have talked about how to preach a really great three-point sermon, he could have talked about feeding 5,000 people again. You know, let's go over that one again because that seems very useful. But he doesn't. He really drills down in those last words on prayer. And he says, and I think this is one of the most remarkable promises in all of Scripture. He says, if you remain in me or if you abide in me and my words remain in you, ask whatever you wish and it will be done for you. Mm. And so he's telling them, let's not just have it transactional. Let's have it be a connection point, a remaining. You know, I'm going to remain in you as my Holy Spirit takes up residence in your life. Let my words remain in you. We have his Scripture. And we can ask him for whatever we wish.
6: Such a great promise.
7: A promise, but remarkable. It sounds like a late night infomercial, like too good to be true, but you realize why he's doing it. In the very next verse, in verse 8, he says, "This is to my Father's glory, that you bear much fruit, showing yourselves to be my disciples." And that's why he wants us to ask him for stuff, because he wants us to bear fruit. He wants us to be people of impact. Mm. And that's where Jesus says, "Let my words remain in you," because the more we dig into Scripture, the more we spend time getting to know God through his word, the more the things that we want, the more our desires begin to line up with what he already wants to do.
6: Yeah, it's so true. Yeah. It's good. Speak to all of us, Christians particularly, obviously, how we tend to be a little passive with prayer. Or even, in my opinion, even worse, we make it like the thing of last resort.
7: Right,
6: we don't
7: right.
6: speak to God for years, and then when our back's up against the wall, oh, we better pray now. Mm-hmm. I mean, I guess it's good that you are praying in that moment, but why not make that a regular routine, right?
7: Why not make it more a regular routine? You're so right. I mean, we were talking earlier about human relationships, and how many marriages would thrive if the only time you talked to your spouse was when you really needed something? Or how many children would feel loved, or parents would feel loved, if the only thing was, okay, I made dinner, here it is. The child never said, I'm hungry, or thank you. You know, it's this asking, this receiving, this thanking that helps strengthen our connection. Yeah. And I think that's what God wants, because he could give us anything we need, and he does a lot of times when we don't ask. But when we ask and acknowledge him as the source of our provision, that signals relationship. And that's what he wants. That's what he wants, relationship with us.
6: I want to go back at the abiding part that you mentioned out of John 15, because abiding can, you know, even some people may not even really understand the definition of the word. So let's spend a few moments on abiding
7: in
6: Christ.
7: I wouldn't, if you're listening and you say, I don't know what that is, you're among friends, because I'll tell you what, I went to a Christian camp growing up where we learned to sing this song. And I'm not a good singer, but I will just say it went, abiding in the vine, abiding in the vine. And I didn't know what it was talking about. And my much younger brother was about 4, and he would sing it, but he would sing, "We're fighting in the barn, we're fighting in the barn." He didn't understand the lyrics. And I thought, you know,
6: he loved the beat.
7: Well, I thought to myself, I can picture what a barn fight looks like. You know, we can all picture a fight in a barn. But I had no idea what it looked like to abide in the vine. You know, so that is a little confusing and old-fashioned sounding. And yet, you know, we were talking earlier, too, about different Bible translations. And as you read that John 15 verse, he says, "Remain in me," 11 times in 10 verses in John 15. So obviously it matters to him. And as you compare the translations, there are verses like, "Abide in me," "Remain in me," "Dwell in me," "Let my words dwell in you," "Let them take up residence in you." And I think that's really what it comes down to, is sort of that connection, that place of surrender, that yieldedness to him and to his words.
6: What are the benefits of abiding in Christ?
7: What are the benefits? You know, such a good one. Andrew Murray wrote a book called Abide, and it's from this John 15. And it's so interesting because, and again, I'm so frightened that I'll get it wrong, but I want to get across his gist. He says, as believers, we completely get the idea that apart from Christ, we can do nothing. You know, Jesus says, remain in me, because apart from me, you can do nothing, right? John 15, verse 5. And we are like, we get that. You know, we think we need to stay attached to get his strength and his source through our lives. But what we miss is that just as the vine is dependent on the branches to bear fruit, because you don't see the grapes just popping out of the trunk or the vine, right? It needs the branches for the sap to go through. So God, for reasons we might not ever understand, has chosen to make himself dependent on us as the branches to dispense his fruit, his blessing, his provision in the world. So you talk about the benefits to abiding. Certainly, we get filled up with that connection, that love, that relationship with Christ. But we also get to become people who can make a difference in our world, because we are the branches that bear the fruit. Yeah. We're the ones that dispense his blessing and provision in the lives of the people around us.
6: I think, too, and that is a good insight. I love the analogies that God has given us in his natural world like that, just looking at the grapevines, mm-hmm. etc. But also that abiding principle is really knowing the peace of God. Mm-hmm. When there's chaos and turbulence in your life, when you can really abide in him, there is a sense of peace. You know, I know many people whose spouse has passed away. Mm-hmm. And when I call them on the phone to talk with them or spend time with them, they talk about that peace that they feel, even in the midst of that great pain. That's what we're talking about, that ability to abide in God, to abide in Christ, even when there's turmoil all right. around you.
7: It's an anchor place, isn't it? It's yeah. an anchor place for our faith, for our trust, to know that we are held yeah. and we have something to hold on to.
6: Jody, you've outlined 31 different ways to pray and abide in Jesus, and this is what your book's all about, praying the scriptures for your life. Let's explore a few, though, starting with marriage. There's a place where many people say, yeah, if you can give me peace in my marriage, I will call you blessed.
7: Oh, yeah. Yeah.
6: What is that first one on marriage, and how do we say often, like we do, God, please change my spouse?
7: Oh, don't
6: I mean,
7: do
6: I'm
7: that.
6: Going there because it's
7: oh,
6: true. We do
7: gosh.
6: Say that, right? I'd have a perfect marriage if it wasn't for my spouse.
7: Well, and you're hitting close to home on this one because I share the story in this book because we do. We pray, God, you know, fix him, change him, fix her, change her. But I'll tell you, early on in Robbie's and my newlywed years, we all come to marriage with different backgrounds and different baggage, you know, label it whatever you will, but we're not raised in the same home, so things are done differently. And in our case, I had come from a home where my dad did a lot of the grocery shopping, he did a lot of the kitchen cleanup, you know, all of that, and I just sort of expected that Robbie would be that. Robbie'd grown up in a home where his mom really, if something happened inside the house, she was taking
6: care
7: of it.
6: She was the CEO of the house.
7: Yes, she was the cooking, the cleaning, and, you know, his dad would hang out with her. He might read the paper or fix himself something to drink, and he was being supportive. It wasn't like he was this absentee dad. But so Robbie came into the marriage with that model. And I came into the marriage thinking, okay, where's the food? Did you get the groceries? You know,
6: I can imagine the first night.
7: Yeah, the first night. Imagine
6: around.
7: The first year. You know, I mean, it took a little while with both of us kind of looking at the other person, wondering, who is this person I've married and how is this going to... And I was spending time praying, saying, you know, God, just teach him to do this. Just fix him. Just make him more like my dad was really what I was praying. A lot of girls, I think, get married and think, God, he's not like my dad. Well, God very gently said to me, you know, Jody, if you would just stop nagging and if you would trust me, I can shape Robbie into a better husband than you could ever make, even if I gave you a blank check to design the man, you know, that you would think would be perfect. And so I did. I said, all right, Lord, I'm just going to stop my nagging, and I'm even going to stop my praying, and I'm going to start my trusting. And I kid you not, the day after, and I know God doesn't always work in an instant, but in this case, he was really bringing the point home. I was in the kitchen the day after deciding I'm not going to nag, and I'm just going to release. And it was our tiny little newlywed kitchen, you know, was smaller than this table. And I'm in there and I'm chopping up the broccoli. And he's in the other room and he peeks his head around the corner and he says, is there anything I can do to help get ready for dinner? And y'all, I burst into tears. And I'm sure he's thinking, like, picture any, you know, young husband thinking, what? I thought I was trying to help. Now she's crying again. You know, these poor guys, we keep them guessing. But it was like God had said, see, just trust me. Mm. And I will tell you that over the years, he has been faithful to that. He has shaped Robbie into a husband that exceeds anything in my wildest dreams. But it's not because of my nagging. It's not because of my suggesting. It's not because of any of that. It's because of God's work in both of our lives.
6: You know, Jody, I so appreciate that vulnerability and transparency. Mm-hmm. I mean, speak to that woman right now who is still there saying, change him.
7: Yeah, change him.
6: And then really, you know, that bitterness that can crop up. I mean, you're a joyful person. I think it's, if I could say it this way, you seem to be a person that would naturally see improvement and go, wow, thank you, Lord. Some spouses, that bitterness gets so deep. I guess I would say the mud over their heart is so deep that when the Lord moves, they may not even recognize it.
7: And that's real. And I have been there. You might think I'm joyful, but I definitely can get in my gloom funks and be there as well. And I think that's an intentional surrender and an intentional yielding and an intentional, Lord, work in me. And, you know, I've always said one of my favorite prayers when we don't feel loving, when we don't feel forgiving, sometimes I'm like, I can't even go there. And God will say, how about the prayer of make me willing to be willing? You know, not just make me willing to forgive or make me willing to love, but make me willing to be willing to love. And I think sometimes, too, if we resolve to take a perspective shift, like another thing, oh, and poor Robbie, I hope he doesn't listen to this broadcast.
6: He's listening right now.
7: Okay, so early on in our marriage, He would just, and I know probably every wife who's listening will hear this. He would like have his t-shirts and just drop his laundry on the floor of the bedroom or wherever.
6: Way to go, Robbie.
7: And I would think, okay, the hamper is like 3 feet away.
1: How hard can this be?
7: Yes, yes.
6: Is this every marriage or
7: yes,
6: what?
7: I want the women right now to call Focus on the Family and say amen.
1: By the way, for us, it's the dishwasher.
7: Okay, the dishwasher. Okay, there you go. And I remember seeing that and I said to Robbie, what is it that makes you just, and he was funny. He said, oh gosh, you know, I'm away on a business trip or I'm going off to work. And I thought that would remind you of me when I'm gone. If you saw
6: how sweet. That's so sweet.
7: You know, I will tell you in the honest planet, true confessions, what rose up in me right then was not gratitude or a reminder. It was a what the heck. But
6: without a doubt.
7: But in an instant, I saw the humor in it and I thought, you know what? I am going to look at his t-shirt and say, let that be a trigger for me for gratitude. So wife, when you see that thing that bugs you, let it be a trigger to say, I have a husband. Thank you, God. Or in my case, I was like, I have a washing machine. You know, that's a gift from God. It's something we might overlook, but to see that and think, I can wash this thing and I have a husband. Even the things that annoy us, if we give them to God and say, help me see them as blessings, he can just flip that whole equation around and you can see that.
6: And I think that's the reason I ask, because you've got to come to a point where you can actually let go of that bitterness, and especially in your marriage, and leave it to the Lord to
7: leave
6: work on your
7: Lord.
6: Spouse.
7: And we talk, there's a chapter in the book on forgiveness, and in there too, you know, and I've heard, you've heard this quote because everybody says it in some shape or form, but hanging on to bitterness is like drinking poison and hoping the other person will die.
6: Yeah,
7: you know,
6: totally.
7: All of that. It's it's us.
6: It's a good one to remember.
7: Yeah, it is.
6: We've covered the marriage side of this. Now, guess what's next? Praying for your children.
7: For your children.
6: And,
7: here we are.
6: And worrying about them. I think that's probably the big thing.
7: Yeah.
6: You've kept a log, a prayer log, which I think is great. I wish I would have done that. I tended to remember that in my mind. But how did you keep the log? And when the Lord answered prayers, how did you share that with your kids?
7: Well, one of the things I do that I think anybody can do, whether you're a journaler or not, but as you know, I'm all about praying the scripture. I'm about taking scripture and reading it and saying, oh, be kind and compassionate to one another. You read that in Ephesians and you want to flip it around and say, Lord, make my kids kind and compassionate to one another. You know, it takes the Bible as a conversation starter where God is speaking to us and we're praying it right back to him. And there's real power there. So my Bible's full. If you pulled it out, you would see that there are notes in the margins and it's kind of fallen apart because it's old, but I might have prayed this one over my son in 2006 or this one in 2009 or 2011. And then years later, when I go by and see how God has answered that, that's a fun remembrance. It's a little altar right there in a good way, you know, build the altar and say, thus far, the Lord has helped me to say that this is where I saw God move. And I also keep a prayer journal and I like to go back to that and see what God has answered, how he's answered in ways I didn't expect, which is often, you know, he doesn't always answer in the way we expect. But yeah, I'm a big fan of recording that.
6: Yeah, Gene and I, the other day, we've gotten into a good habit of reading together and praying together early in the morning. And the other morning, Troy, our now 18-year-old, he was down getting breakfast before heading off to school. And I was trying to decide, do I just go ahead and pray like I would normally pray for him in front of him? I mean, he's about 30 feet away, but he could hear.
7: Yeah.
6: And I said, no, I'm just going to pray the way I normally prayed.
7: Yeah.
6: So I prayed for his future spouse. I prayed for his soul and his well-being and his wisdom toward the Lord and pursuing God's heart for his life. And, you know, I'm thinking, okay, what is he thinking right now? But, you know, I want him to hear how I pray for him.
7: I bet you he thought that and he heard it and I bet you he loved it. And I will tell you, on the other side of parenting, you know, with our kids being grown now, the things they might have rolled their eyes at, especially during the teen years, are the things they're grateful for now.
6: Yeah, it's
7: and
6: so
7: there
6: true.
7: Is nothing, I think, that can build a kid's confidence as much as seeing their earthly parent talk to their heavenly parent about them.
6: Yeah, it's a good thing to model and be sincere with it. Don't hype it up and pretend. Right. I mean, do what you would normally do. I think for your son or daughter to see that is a good insight.
7: I agree.
6: Let's move to how the Bible describes loving others.
7: let me just step back 1 minute, though, because you said it's something that's good for them to see, and it is that praying over their day, praying over their spouse, praying. But when our kids are in a tricky spot and we are crying out to God, poor. Lamentations, you know, 2 says, pour out your heart like water in the presence of the Lord. And a lot of that is an absolute gutting ourselves. I'm not sure I would let my kids always see that.
6: It's wisdom, right? When there's conflict,
7: yeah.
6: You're
7: when there's conflict, you're talking to the Heavenly Father, but they might not need to know how distraught you are.
6: I would totally agree in that context. Let's move to another important area where we need to be praying for ourselves. And again, it's not selfish to pray for yourself. It's good to pray for yourself.
7: But I please say that again. Yeah. It is not selfish because I spent so long thinking it's great to pray for my kids. It's great to pray for world peace. But you just feel like so wrong when you come to God with your own needs, and yet God is going, no, please come to me.
6: And I think that is a mom-wife thing.
7: Maybe so.
6: I really do, because I think women are so quick to not want to do something for themselves.
7: Yeah, yeah.
6: It's just built in. It's a beautiful thing. It's a very humble thing. But it's okay to pray for yourself.
7: Yeah, absolutely.
6: In that regard, why forgiveness is such a challenging thing for us to do.
7: Yeah.
6: And of course, for forgiveness to be rooted properly, we need to start in prayer. Help me, Lord, to forgive that person who has wounded me.
7: Yeah. And life is full of wounds, isn't it? And offenses. And if someone hadn't said they're sorry, you know, we think, well, I can't forgive them. And yet Jesus would say, oh, yes, you can, just like he has with us. We don't have to wait. And the longer we hold on to that unforgiveness and let that bitterness take root, it's like we said earlier, it's like drinking poison and hoping the other person dies. We give the offender power. You know, Lewis Smedes has written extensively on the power of forgiveness. And I love what he said. He's like, we let this monster build up and they have this control over us because they have hurt us. But when we forgive them, we take their power away. It's
6: right.
7: Just amazing. And what a great lesson for us when we think we have been so wronged, and maybe we have, to look at Christ and say, Lord, help me respond as he did in love and in forgiveness, even if the offender hadn't said they're sorry.
6: That is an amazing thing to remember.
7: It is.
6: I mean, we have to remember that. I would put that, too, in the context of culture and where we're at as Christians and, you know, the cancel culture that we talked about before.
7: Yeah, we think we're so right to hang on to our offendedness and our...
6: Well, right. And how do we exemplify the attitude of Christ when people are throwing stones at us?
7: Mm-hmm.
6: You know, Stephen kind of gave us that model.
7: Yeah.
6: It's not one that we want.
7: Yeah. Yeah, and well, the cancel culture is nothing new. You know, as I'm reading my Bible this year, and I'm finding that, you know, Jews are afraid because they know that if they acknowledge that Jesus healed this person or that person, that they're going to get put out of the synagogue. You know, they were getting canceled early on as well.
6: Right.
7: That's
6: part and parcel of being a Christian.
7: It was a real threat.
6: It's the
7: you know,
6: history.
7: Somebody's going to cut you off, cancel you, not let you come into their group, whatever it is. We all get canceled. And yet, how we have to respond, again, is in that love and in that forgiveness and that faithfulness,
6: so
7: not
6: true.
7: Compromising our values. I'm
6: right.
7: not saying, you know, be rolled over,
6: right.
7: but I'm just saying don't respond with up in the ante of anger.
6: Well, and this kind of dovetails into the final question I wanted to ask you about. I was fascinated by how you compared the word patience to suffering. It's kind of what you're talking about, whether it's in the cultural context or in the marital context or in the child-rearing context.
7: Right, right.
6: And I'm thinking of that person that, you know, is praying for that patience, but they don't want to suffer. We don't want to stay in the suffering
7: mode. Patience, Galatians tells us patience is a fruit of the Spirit, right? And so it's a good thing. But I will say in my own experience, I did not equate patience with a good thing. It seemed like it was a code word for an unmet longing, you know, or an unmet desire or need, even to the point of suffering. And I was intrigued to learn that patience actually does come from the Latin word for suffering. There's a link there. Don't press me on that because I'm not a wordsmith, but I did read that one. And when we wait, we do need to have that courage, that strength. God says in Psalm 27:14, be strong and take heart and wait for the Lord, because God could have any number of reasons why he might be calling us to wait. He might be asking us or wanting us to refine our desire and our longing so that we are actually desiring what it is that he wants us to give. He may be allowing us to build our faith. How much more grateful are you, and how much more are you apt to acknowledge God's provision when you do finally get that car, when it's the farmer praying for rain, when it's the couple trying to conceive and they haven't yet been able to do that. When that baby comes, there is an acknowledgement of God's goodness and a gratitude that wouldn't have been there had we not had that season of waiting.
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3: This is Tuesday's edition of Worship Connection, coming to you live from our Kempton Park studios here in South Africa. And so glad that I can greet you wherever you might be joining us from in this beautiful continent of Africa. Perhaps you might be listening in other parts of the world. It's another beautiful day that the Lord has given us. And how great is it that we can either stop with what it is that we're doing for the day, or we can continue doing that, but we get to praise the Lord alongside one another from the various parts of the world that we represent. Well, I'm glad to be here with you. My name is Unati. I'm your sister in Christ, steering the ship solo today. But hey, it's going to be a great show nonetheless. The best in Christian music is what you can expect for these next 3 hours, and some great interaction as well. 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Worship Connection is all about the connection. 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And of course, I look forward to the wonderful devotionals that we'll hear throughout the show. Fresh devotional

That high energy track by Mandisa featuring Toby Mac. It's called Good Morning. And you're listening to Worship Connection right here on TWR Peer Talk and on New Life Africa. Hey, perhaps it is a good morning to you as you listen all the way from Liberia. Shout outs to you as you join us from Elwa Radio or Vox Radio as well. It's always such a pleasure to have you a part of the proceedings on this incredible live show. Now, you know, friend, I was thinking to myself how the Bible invites us so much as believers to approach God with our many questions, perhaps even some of our doubts and our cries for understanding. Like, the Word of God really invites us. And God doesn't discourage us from coming to Him with our heartfelt questions. And in this life, right, just traveling through life, experiencing some of the highs and the lows of life, sometimes we may sit and have some questions, even questions about things that may seem curious to us, that may seem baffling, that are outside our sphere of understanding. And you think to yourself, you know, if I could just be in God's presence, if I could spend, and of course, hypothetically speaking, right, if we could have God sitting right here in front of us and we could ask Him one question that often baffles us, right? What would that question be? And that's kind of where I'd like for us to head into in terms of conversation today. Now, I'll be honest with you, there was something that kind of caught my attention that I was like, you know, we've been taught one idea, but here are some people talking about something else. And it may be a controversial thing to bring up in conversation right now, but the topic of the flat earth versus the globe earth that we've been taught to, as we've been taught, is the foundation or the way the world is designed. And it's been interesting seeing the debates about this online and people giving biblical motivations for one or the other. And so it's always kind of, it's something that's still within my own sphere of exploration, something that I'm seeking God's wisdom on and wanting to get a biblical answer, right? A truthful answer on that debate that's been happening for years, it seems, online and just within the public sphere. But I want to throw it to you today. I want to hear what you would ask God. If you could ask God just one question, or a question about anything, something that might have, that's been striking your attention for years, maybe something you've been thinking about over a course of time, what would that question be? That's what I'd like to hear from you today, just to see what it is that's been on your mind, you know. And the Bible is so vast. The Word of God is alive. And so there's always questions that arise. But also, as I said, this life experience that we have, things happen, things that are mysterious to us, that are curious to us, that we might classify as bizarre. Maybe we might want to have some answers about that. So if you could ask God just one question about anything, what would it be? Share your thoughts with me on Facebook at TWR Africa, or you can drop a comment today on +27 76 669 5049. Be interesting to hear what's kind of been brewing in your mind in terms of questions about things that are happening in this world. Well, friend, let's keep it going with the music here. Now we're going to sing along to Koki and Jimmy Clifton singing The Lord Provided.

0: A message there to keep pressing on to fight the good fight. Melinda Isley featuring Opal Staples will stay in the fight. Hope you're having a wonderful time as we now arrive at 20 minutes after the first hour of Worship Connection. And right now we'll be hearing from Bernie Diamond sharing in Fresh, and then we'll have some music by Rees Collective right after this.
1: Look, life's full of problems, and yet given the world we live in today, perhaps we've become all too accustomed to finding instant solutions. So when you're faced with a problem that you just can't seem to get through, what do you do? Hi, I'm Bernie Diamond, and welcome again to Fresh. During the early 20th century, much of physics was dominated by Newtonian assumptions. Many accepted them as unquestionable facts, but Albert Einstein trained his mind to think beyond the surface, asking deeper questions about space, time, and light. His famous theory of relativity unveiled realities that had always been there, that had always been true, but had remained hidden. Einstein's genius was not in memorizing what others knew, but in seeking what lay beneath, exposing truth as it really is. That's great in physics, but this idea of going deeper, well, it's even more important when we come to the real issues we face in life. Proverbs chapter 18, verse 15. The heart of the discerning acquires knowledge, for the ears of the wise seek it out. Discerning people aren't content with what everyone else knows or takes for granted. They go below the surface, digging deeper to get to the real issues. Think about that sticky relationship you're involved in right now, or whatever conundrum currently confronts you, a problem that you haven't quite been able to work your way through yet. In this insta world in which we live, we're always looking for quick fixes, easy answers, but sometimes you need to go deeper to get to the heart of the matter. Knowledge is there for those willing to search. It's God's glory to conceal a matter and our glory to search it out. Pray into it, dig into it. God will reveal it, because that's His word fresh for you today. Ah, man, there is such power in the word of God. Power to change lives. Power to change your life.
0: Bernie Diamond always encouraging us in God's word. 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Let's get into Rees Collective with More of You. And of course, we continue with the topic at the bottom of the hour, as well as first two clues coming up at 40 minutes into the show.

The sounds of Gil Joe featuring Nke with that song Shackles. And if you listen to the lyrics of that song, you know this is its own kind of rendition of Mary Mary's Shackles indeed. And we know God is a chain breaker. He is a chain breaker. What may be holding us in bondage, if we submit our lives to Christ, He sets us free. This is Worship Connection. You're hanging out with me, your sister in Christ, Unati. We are at the bottom of the hour. And hey, today we're having a conversation about that one question that we would ask God. That one thing that we would ask Him about anything. What would you say that question would be? And in this life, honestly, there's so many things that are happening, sometimes simultaneously, sometimes all at the same time, you know, and we think to ourselves, I wonder what this is about, right? Even in our walk with Christ, we learn a lot of things from the Bible, and we know that the Word of God is active, it's alive. And so sometimes we might come across some things that may cause confusion for us, not in that God's word causes confusion, because God is not a God of confusion, but we lack understanding in terms of what we are learning. And so sometimes we might have a question or two, or you might just be thinking about life in general, right? The things that we go through, the seasons that we go through, the highs and the lows. If you could ask God one question about anything, what would it be? And I love the fact that God invites us to come to Him. You know, in Matthew 7, verse 7, it says, "Ask and it will be given to you. Seek and you will find. Knock and the door will be opened to you." And that, to me, is an invitation for God, from God, for us to come to Him, because He is all-knowing. He is the creator of all things. And so we can come to Him with our questions and be rest assured that God is all wise. And even if we don't necessarily understand some things, maybe some things remain mysteries to us until God decides to reveal it to us, we can always be comforted at the fact that our God knows all things. And so He loves it when we come to Him with questions. So yeah, if you could ask God a question about anything, what would that be? All right, so you can talk to me about it on +27 76 669 5049. Feel free to send a voice note if you choose, but you can also drop a comment on our Facebook page at TWR Africa. I think it would be wonderful for us to just kind of observe what our brothers and sisters have been thinking about, wrestling about, you know, or needing some more wisdom, understanding about. It would be fun if you drop it there on our Facebook page. Well, in about a few minutes, actually, we're going to come through with your first two clues in today's quiz. But as we head back into the music, this is Cutlass singing God of Wonders.

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1: Time to get into your first two clues in today's quiz. This is always the fun part of the show where we can test our Bible knowledge to see how well we know the scriptures. And today the question is, who am I? I suppose in some cases you can look at it as what am I, but for today, let's say it's who am I. Let's see if you can identify who this is. Clue number one, some believe I am an angel. Others think I am Jesus. Some believe I am an angel. Others think I am Jesus. Your second clue in who am I was a deliverer of the righteous. I was a deliverer of the righteous. All right, so those are your first two clues coming through in the quiz. Can you tell me what this could be? If you would want to give it a go, go ahead and check me out on our Worship Connection Facebook page and drop your comment there, or you can send a message to WhatsApp at +27 76 669 5049. Ellie Holcomb with Stronger.

0: throwing it back with that classic track by Bethel Music. It's called Letting Go, and you're listening to the station that speaks hope to the world, TWR Pure Talk and New Life Africa. 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
2: 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Well,

the best in Christian music. This is Worship Connection. And so begins the afternoon as we enjoy the best in Christian music right here on TWR Peer Talk. If you're joining us from the warm heart of Africa, Malawi, I certainly hope that you are keeping warm. I don't know if the weather is similar to what we're experiencing here in Johannesburg, but it is quite cold. But nonetheless, we're so grateful for these seasons that we get to experience and to see the incredible hand of God in our lives. And today we're looking at those seasons maybe where we have questions about things that may be a little curious for us. If you could ask God a question about anything, what would it be? What is that one question that you would ask God about? Maybe there's something that you've been wrestling with, right? As it pertains to maybe the scriptures, or perhaps just this life that we live every day, the highs and the lows, the ebbs and the flows. Maybe you've thought to yourself, if I could have God in front of me for one moment, although we have access to God and His Word at all times, and God is always revealing new things to us. He's always showing us the truth of His Word. He's always removing the scales from our eyes so we can see the truth. But if you could have God sitting right in front of you and you could just ask Him one question, just hypothetically speaking, what would that question be? All right, we'd love to hear about it. You can send me a message, as always, to our Facebook page at TWR Africa, or you can drop a comment on +2776 669 5049. Starting this hour on a high note, Elevation Worship with Alleluia.

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1: Back into the quiz we go. And right now you're going to get all four of the clues that you need to identify who am I. So here goes clue number one. Some believe I am an angel and others think I am Jesus. Clue number two. I was a deliverer of the righteous. All right, so moving on to clue number three. My actions were required because of the wrath of a king. My actions were required because of the wrath of a king. And clue number four today. Because of me, a new law was passed. Because of me, a new law was passed. Who am I? So that is our question today, and I leave it in your capable hands to identify who am I? Or I guess in some cases you might say, what am I? And here's how you can reach out to me to give me your answer.
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Unifying the continent for Christ, this is Worship Connection, and you're hanging out with me, your sister in Christ, Unati, as we hit 21 minutes after the hour. Certainly hope that you're being blessed by the music and the message that is in our music. That is Zonti singing Glory. Before that, we heard The Afters with You Never Gave Up On Me, and Johnny Diaz also with that classic track. It's called Broken People. And we know that in this world that we live in, there are very many curious things that we may come across, things that may get us thinking, that require questions with answers. Some things obviously are mysterious to us, especially things pertaining to God, and sometimes we won't always have the answers that we so desire. And so if, hypothetically speaking, you could have God sitting in front of you, and if you could ask him one question, what would that question be? I love how Jeremiah 33 verse 3 encourages us. It says, call to me and I will answer you, and I will tell you great and unsearchable things that you did not know. So already God is so eager to share some of these unsearchable things with us, these great things that we do not know. And I think we could agree that just in experiencing life, there may be things that to us we may not understand. But if there's a particular thing that you could sit down and have a conversation with God about, I'd love to hear about it. What is that thing that's got you thinking? Maybe it's something you've been thinking about over a course of years, or maybe it's just something that you are only just getting into and you have questions about. Well, you know how to reach out to me. I am on Facebook. I'm on WhatsApp. You can give me your thoughts and let's have this conversation. Perhaps there might be something that someone else is asking about that you've wrestled with, that you've done research about, and you have the answer to it. But I think what we want to get a sense of is, you know, if we could ask God this question, what would he share with us? What do we think he would share with us? Well, I suppose we wouldn't really have the answer to that. But what would that question be if you could ask God a question today? Well, friend, we're going to spend some 20 minutes of uninterrupted music listening to the best in Christian hits. And this track by Phil Wickham, it's a great one. It's called What an Awesome God.

heard across the continent, bringing you the best in Christian music. This is TWR Pure Talk and New Life Africa with the show Worship Connection. How are you doing today, friend? I hope you're having a wonderful time. That was some uninterrupted music for your enjoyment. Forrest Frank featuring The Figs with Lemonade. We also had Hope Doust with Mighty Name of Jesus. Shan Lamour opening up that song selection there with God, I'm Just Grateful. And indeed, we're also so grateful to the fact that we can come before the throne of God with all our questions. If we have questions about things that we may not necessarily understand, we know that we can bring them to God, and in His wisdom and at the right time, our Father reveals these things to us, just as Jeremiah 33 verse 3 tells us, right? That He is so willing to show us great and unsearchable things that we did not know. So the question for today, if there was a question that you could ask God, hypothetically speaking, you had God sitting in front of you and you could ask Him just a question, one question about anything, what would it be? That is what I'd like to hear from you as you reach out on WhatsApp at +27 76 669 5049, as well as on our Facebook page at TWR Africa. Be sure to drop your comment there. Let's have a look at some of these questions that might be on our minds in these days, or perhaps have been there for quite a long time. Well, friend, we are going to come through with your responses to the quiz in just a few minutes, but we're going to sing along right now to Consumed by Fire. This is Walk with Jesus.

Love that classic track by Sidewalk Prophets. It's called You Love Me Anyway. And I think we all know that God demonstrated his love for us and that while we were still sinners, he died for us on the cross of Calvary, but rose again on that third day. That is the God that we serve. He's a God of love. And it's wonderful that we can praise him through the music right here on TWR Pure Talk. Well, guess what? The time has officially arrived for us to determine whether we were able to identify who am I. And I guess in some cases you might say, what am I? So I gave you four clues, all pointing to one particular someone or something in the scriptures. And I guess let's get right into the drum roll. Let's see if we were able to identify this interesting thing. Well, if opening up your Bible and also just using deductive reasoning has today led you to the answer from Daniel chapter 3, the fourth man in the fiery furnace, well, you are absolutely correct. A warm, warm congratulations to you. Yes, that is the right answer. Well, there you have it. As you can see, that's what we were looking for today from Daniel chapter 3. It is the fourth man in the fiery furnace. And I think this is just an indication to us as well that our God is always with us, whether we're going through some of the lowest experiences in life or maybe when we find ourselves even on the mountaintop, God is there with us. And once again, him demonstrating the love that he has for us. And speaking of which, we're going to head right into Colton Dixon with the song The Love I Have For You. Thank you so much for hanging out right here on Worship Connection.

0: It's a fact of life. You're going to experience pain and heartbreak. There's going to be struggle. This life is not heaven. We live in a broken world.
1: And all over the world, we have these things. And people ask me, is there any answer to it? Yes, there's an answer.
0: That answer, says Billy Graham, is Jesus Christ.
1: Jesus is filled with compassion. Jesus suffers with us in our troubles and in our sorrows and in our hurts. 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He can help you in your neighborhood. He can help you in your business. But you've got to surrender to Him.
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the best in Christian music. 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Greetings to you in the precious name of our Lord and Savior Jesus Christ. It's the third hour of Worship Connection. This is where we unify the continent for Christ on TWR Pure Talk and on New Life Africa Satellite Network. It's always so great that we can hang out, be together, and converse about things that pertain to our faith in Christ to edify one another in the Word of God. And today, you know, the question has been, if you could ask God one question about anything, what would it be? And the Bible invites us so explicitly that we can come to God and we can ask Him about anything. But in this hypothetical situation, imagining that God is perhaps sitting across from us in the same way that you would sit across a friend having coffee or having a drink and just conversing. And if there was that one question that you could ask God, what would it be? Keep in mind what Matthew 7 verse 7 says, ask and it will be given to you. Seek and you will find. Knock and the door will be opened to you. Looking forward to hearing your thoughts on this topic. You can hit me up on Facebook at TWR Africa, also on WhatsApp at +27 76 669 5049. Let's start off this hour with a reminder that we are blessed in Jesus Christ.

taking us to 10 minutes after the hour. That's music by Kobe James with Born Ready. And I hope that you're having a wonderful time as you stay connected to us and enjoy the best in Christian music. Here's how you can get connected. We are on Facebook at TWR Africa. Be sure to like our Facebook page and interact with us. Be sure to also like and share the page with your friends and your family. You can also talk to us directly here in the studio by sending us a text message, a WhatsApp, perhaps even giving us a call on the number +27 76 669 5049. We always enjoy hearing from you and interacting with you as we enjoy that together here on Worship Connection. Now, we're going to take some time to sing along to Shanae. This is a song called Who Am I? But don't forget, at 20 minutes after the hour, we'll be joining Craig Harbin in Expectant Faith.

0: Music by 3C Live, singing All in the Name, as we arrive at 20 minutes after the hour, and it's now time for Expectant Faith with Craig Harbin.
1: Welcome to Expectant Faith Devotionals, a daily application of faith in the Lord Jesus Christ. Completeness in Christ. For in Him, Christ, dwells all the fullness of the Godhead bodily, and you are complete in Him, who is the head of all principality and power. Colossians chapter 2, verses 9 and 10. There's coming a day when faith will become sight, and we shall be like Christ. The Apostle Paul declares that we shall be changed in a moment, in the twinkling of an eye. It is a moment, a second in time, when all that has been and is corruptible because of sin will be changed into that which is incorruptible, untouched by sin forever, radically and wholly made new. It shall not be just a transformation, but a total putting off forever of all that was of the old man and this sinful world, to put on Christ in His perfection, beauty, and power. There shall be no more the sting of death, the result of sin, but the full expression and realization of all that the believer is in Christ, holy, blameless, and above reproach in God's sight. The Apostle John describes this moment by writing, "When He, Christ, is revealed, we shall be like Him, for we shall see Him as He is." In the short span of an instant when Christ appears, or when the believer sleeps, dying physically on this earth, being absent from the body, it will result in being present with the Lord, knowing in that instant the fullness of joy in Christ. All shackles of sin, all burdens of care, all temptations and suffering will pass away. The words of the Apostle Paul express the moment so eloquently and simply by declaring that in that instant there will be the fulfillment of the fact that Christ is all and in all. But what of this present day, when our souls have not yet taken their flight to be with Christ? Does not Scripture tell us that we are complete in Christ? Yes. The believer cannot be more complete and perfect, made so by the perfect sacrifice of Christ in His righteousness, than he is at the present moment. Indeed, the believer is to live by faith in the light of this great and marvelous truth, that not only is there perfect acceptance before God in Christ, but there is all in Christ by which one is to live victoriously. The same Holy Spirit by which Christ overcame all adversity and opposition to the free and full expression of His nature and will is the same which dwells in the believer. Christ, by His Spirit, dwells in the heart, in His completeness, to communicate His victorious life to the one who will truly trust Him for it. The call of God is not to walk by sight, but to live by faith in the faithfulness of God, trusting Christ specifically for every need in every place, that He should be glorified, adored, and loved. How then does one live such a life? How is one to receive such blessing and goodness into the very small vessel we call our hearts? How can God the Almighty and yet the great consolation and life of the believer come to dwell and live in the heart, ever increasingly revealing His presence by the fragrance of His blessed life and the power of His indestructible working? We begin to understand how, when we sit at Jesus' feet and listen to what He teaches concerning the vine and the branches, as revealed in John's Gospel, chapter 15. Jesus begins His teaching using the illustration of the vine, who is Himself in the branches, which is every born-again believer. He speaks of a oneness that exists between the vine and the branches. He declares that the branches are in Me, in a spiritual living union with Him, and this by the Father's work and will. He then speaks of the imperative that the branch abide in Him, living in unreserved, wholehearted faith in Him, deriving all from Christ by the inward aspiration of faith. Dear Father, strengthen us to abide in Jesus' name. Amen. 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
1: When we say we bring you the latest and the greatest in Christian hits, we really do mean that, as we are so excited that we can introduce you to this brand new offering by Sons of Sunday. It is a collective of some of the well-known Christian artists that sing in groups like Elevation Worship, Maverick City Music, as well as others. And we're going to hear from Chris Brown, who is one of the singers in Sons of Sunday, as he gives us some information on this new song called One More Day. In essence, giving us the heart behind the music. So stay tuned, let us know what you think of this song, and be sure to touch base with us and give us your thoughts.
2: I'm Chris Brown from Sons of Sunday, and this is the heart behind our song, One More Day. This one has been such a sobering song for me. I cannot tell you how many times I've cried just listening to it, because it frames a lens for me of how blessed I am. How blessed I am to just be here today, how blessed I am to have opened my eyes this morning, how grateful I am to have breath in my lungs, just to be living another day here on earth. I don't know about you, but when I get the right perspective of how my life is held up only by God's mercy and only by God's grace, I cannot help but be grateful. So we hope this song leads you to that place of gratitude, that place of thankfulness, and that place of worship.

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Worship Effect singing Jericho right here on TWR Peer Talk. And dear friend, that officially leads us to the end of this Tuesday's edition of Worship Connection. I hope that you've been blessed in this time, that we've given you some things to think about, and that you are looking forward to joining us again tomorrow, same time, same place, on TWR Peer Talk and on New Life Africa. Well, I've certainly enjoyed my time with you. Looking forward to the next time we'll be together on the airwaves. So let us sing out with a couple songs, starting off here with Unspoken singing Walk With Me.

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2: The Bible contains 66 books. 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While some are primarily focused on theological content, such as Hebrews or the Book of Romans, others, like the one we're enjoying right now, tell a life story. Today on Insight for Living, Chuck Swindoll invites us to follow along in the Old Testament book of Esther. This ancient account reveals the remarkable courage and integrity of a woman whose walk with destiny changed history forever.
3: The Bible is full of great women, and for that matter, so is history. Along with the Joan of Arcs, the Florence Nightingales, and the Madame Curies, we find countless other nameless mothers and sisters and daughters. It was Abraham Lincoln who once said, "No man is poor who has had a godly mother." Down through the history of time marches an endless succession of courageous and visionary women, virtuous women, self-sacrificing great women. Today we will pick up the story of just such a woman. This one happens to be in her late teens, perhaps early 20s. Her name is Esther. We find Esther in the powder room of the palace, if you will, where the contestants are putting on their makeup for the Miss Persia pageant. I'll read her story to you. It's found in Esther chapter 2, verses 8 through 17. So it came about when the command and decree of the king were heard, and many young ladies were gathered to the citadel of Susa into the custody of Haggai, that Esther was taken to the king's palace into the custody of Haggai, who was in charge of the women. Now the young lady pleased him and found favor with him. So he quickly provided her with her cosmetics and food, gave her 7 choice maids from the king's palace, and transferred her and her maids to the best place in the harem. Esther did not make known her people or her kindred, for Mordecai had instructed her that she should not make them known. Picking up at verse 15, "Now when the turn of Esther, the daughter of Abihail, the uncle of Mordecai, who had taken her as his daughter, came to go in to the king, she did not request anything except what Haggai, the king's eunuch, who was in charge of the women, advised. And Esther found favor in the eyes of the daughter of Abihail, the uncle of Mordecai, who had taken her as his daughter, came to go in to the king. She did not request anything except what Haggai, the king's eunuch, who was in charge of the women, advised. And Esther found favor in the eyes of all who saw her."

0: more than all the women. And she found favor and kindness with him more than all the virgins, so that he set the royal crown on her head and made her queen instead of Vashti.
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2: In so many ways, there is not a more powerful creature on earth than a woman. God planned it that way. God has given the woman a sense of strength and dignity that is found in not another of his creations. Not another. Her influence through the centuries is legendary. To begin with, it is through the woman children are born, and only through the woman. Chances are good that if there was any sense of direction provided for children, ourselves included, in the formative years of life, the most significant influence has come from the woman. The most dignified and significant of all roles in life is the role of a mother. I have never met a man I respected who did not say that the touch of his mother's hand on his life made him different. The counsel of a mother is eloquent even when not a word is spoken. Who hasn't caught a look from his or her mother? Who hasn't been moved to a decision by the silence of a mother? And certainly by the tears of a mother. I'm convinced that mothers win ball games. Some wag down in the office put a sign on my door this past week that reads, "Will the lady who left her 11 kids at Texas Stadium please pick them up? They're beating the Cowboys 14 to nothing." No respect. What I've said regarding the power and influence of a mother, I would certainly say regarding a wife. I don't know of a husband I respect who doesn't confess that there have been times where the confidence of his wife bolstered his own, or even admitted after an argument that it had drained away so much of his joy and reason for going on. If ladies realize the power they have over their husbands, I believe they would use it far more wisely, and may I say, even more often. Decisions that we men make, we who are married, are often made as a result of blending them through the wisdom of our wives, listening to their advice, seeking their counsel, and heeding their warnings. If I must speak only for myself, I can assure you that I am today the man I am because of the wife I have. I could no more stand in this place and fill this role if it had not been for her presence in my life than the man in the proverbial moon. You see, there are God-given strengths that are placed in the life of a woman, and it seems as though in abundance there as in no other creature. Let me name four. If I had time, could name perhaps 20 or 24 of them, but certainly these four would be included. First, God has given the woman an intuition. There is a sixth sense that is residing in the life of most women I know that allows them to penetrate the hardest shell and see beyond the thickest facade and to read truth when error and falsehood is being presented. Women have the ability to sense character or the lack of such, while we men seem far more gullible as it relates to that. There is an intuition.

0: given by God that most women can enjoy. The perception is at times incredible and on occasion maddening. Second, God has given the woman an endurance to pain that He has not given to most men. An ability to handle hardship over the long haul. The pioneer woman is still, in our day, a saying from our history. They have the ability to press on against insuperable odds with relentless determination, to persevere. How many men have been kept at the job simply because a woman in his life believed in him? Third, along with intuition and endurance, God has given the woman a unique responsiveness He's not given to the man. We men are far more closed, closed toward God and closed toward one another. But the woman, there is a warmth. There is a responsiveness to the things of God. If I announce just about any subject found in Scripture and present what I plan to say about it, chances are good to hear me speak on it, there will be more women than men. There is a desire on the part of the woman to grow, to react, to feel, to show affection toward the things of God that is not found in the average man. Along with these qualities, and tied into the third, the fourth would be vulnerability. Most women I know are less afraid than men to tell the truth about their lives. That's why most counselors will tell you 70% or more of their counselees are women. They're willing to ask for help. You doubt that? Just remember the last time you were lost in the car, men. And your wife said, "Why don't we just stop and ask? We will drive 100 miles further to prove that we knew where we were going." The woman will simply stop and ask. Women are less guarded. They're open. They're willing, even willing to admit fears and apprehensions. Slight though they may be and acute though they are at times, they will say so. They are usually the ones in the marriage who are the first to say there's something wrong here. I'm not thinking simply of mothers and simply of wives today. I'm thinking of the woman in general with these qualities. In fact, look at Proverbs chapter 11, and I will take you through several proverbs for the sake of saving time. We'll limit it to Proverbs, but the Bible is replete with examples of the significance and the strength, and the power God has given the woman. Look at Proverbs 11:16. A gracious woman attains honor. Violent men attain riches. Isn't that interesting? There is something about the grace and, as I shall say later, the charm of a woman that brings her a place of honor that we men would love to have but cannot attain. Look at 22, a bit of humor. As a ring of gold in a swine's snout, so is a beautiful woman who lacks discretion. How much we long to see discretion in a woman, not even her beauty will hide the fact that she lacks it. Look at 12:4. An excellent wife is the crown of her husband. She is the final jewel. She is the uppermost crown. She gives him a place of significance, personally and publicly. Look at 18:22. He who finds a wife finds a good thing and obtains favor from the Lord. And 19:14, same book, next chapter. House and wealth are an inheritance from fathers, but a prudent wife is from the Lord. Best of all pieces of literature on the woman is chapter 31, Proverbs. It's the classic section, in my opinion, of anything I have ever read for upholding the dignity and honor of the woman. 31:10, an excellent wife The old version reads, a virtuous woman who can find. Her worth is far above jewels. And then he begins, after that opening, to describe the worth of the woman. She has a husband who trusts in her. Why, of course. He will have no lack of gain. She does him good and not evil all the days of her life. And then it describes her diligence as she carries along with her role as a wife and along with her role as a mother. She has a business. And it's with efficiency and diligence she carries out her responsibility. Verse 21, she's not afraid of the snow for her household. She's prepared for it. 25, my wife's favorite verse. Strength and dignity are her clothing. And she smiles at the future. There is a strength of character and there is a sense of dignity about the godly woman that cannot be found even among godly men. She smiles at the future. She opens her mouth in wisdom, and the teaching of kindness is there, right there on her tongue. How many of us learned good manners, what I often call class, from our mothers? How few have learned it from their fathers? Verse 28 tells us her children will rise up and bless her. Even her husband will praise her, saying, many have done nobly, but you excel them all. It's a beautiful presentation. The Bible is full, and history as well, of great women. Along with the Joan of Arcs and the Florence Nightingales and the Madame Curies and the Mother Teresas and so many of the others, there are early saints who write of their mothers and their sisters and their daughters. There are many presidents who speak of their success as being directly linked to the mother. Lincoln said, no man is poor who has had a godly mother. Military heroes, statesmen, literary and musical geniuses alike often attribute the development and cultivation of their skills first to their mothers and the continuation of it to their wives. There are courageous ladies. There are visionary, virtuous women, self-sacrificing women, down through the history of time. In Scripture, some are singled out. This past week, I did a little project I had never done before. I thought my way through the Scriptures from Genesis through Revelation by calling to mind the women that are mentioned within those sections. It's remarkable. A few of them, Sarah, the mother of Isaac and the wife of Abraham. Jochebed, the mother of Moses, who sacrificially kept him until he was weaned, graciously prepared him for the courtroom where he would live for the following 35 or so years of his life. Hannah, the mother of Samuel. Abigail, the wife of Nabal, who saved him from death by an angry David because she knew how to handle both men. Nabal she handled one way, and David she handled another. There is Deborah, there is Ruth, there is Elizabeth, there is Lois, there is Priscilla, there is Lydia, there is Phoebe. All the way through Scripture, there are these women who keep emerging, most of them sort of out of obscurity, only to fade again into another kind of obscurity. But they have left their mark on the greats. No extra charge for this, but I want to say that if I feel compassion for anyone today, I feel compassion for the woman of God who has to endure the nonsense that comes from the media regarding your role, regarding your significance, regarding your place in society. I don't know of anyone who would have a right to be more confused than the woman. All sorts of answers, all sorts of messages, all sorts of alleged proof. And you must wonder at times in the whirlwind of your mind, what exactly am I supposed to do? What exactly am I supposed to be? If there is anyone in your family who needs assistance, my parental friends, it is your daughters. Your sons, yes, but A special measure of assistance needs to be given to your daughters so they know what it is to be a lady. So they know how to conduct themselves as a woman, a young woman of God. What that means and what it does not mean. Especially if she is one of these intellectual, highly gifted young women, as so many of them are, she will live in great frustration, and there will be many ready to give her her script. If you do not speak and guide and graciously shape her life. We're looking into the life of an Old Testament woman named Esther as we study this wonderful biography. I'd like to have you turn back to the second chapter, and we'll draw our thoughts from this section of her life we're looking at today. If you've been with us from the start of the study, you know that she emerges in a rather unusual manner. The land is Persia. The place is Susa, or as it's otherwise called, Shushan, the capital of Persia. The king is Ahasuerus, otherwise known as Xerxes. His wife, Vashti, has been demoted from the throne for reasons we'll not get back into, but we covered that last time. She is a forgotten soul, never to be mentioned again. He comes back from war, and he's lonely and in need of the affection and care and enjoyment and pleasure of a wife. His counselors say, here is a unique way to do it. Let's find every possible available beautiful young woman in the kingdom, in all the provinces, and let's bring her here and let you take your choice, and she will become the queen. Notice in reading chapter 2 of Esther, verse 3, the development of the story. Let the king appoint overseers in all the provinces of his kingdom, that they may gather every beautiful young virgin to Susa, the capital, to the harem, into the custody of Haggai, the king's eunuch, who was in charge of the women, and let their cosmetics be given them. It's plain and simple, a beauty contest. And the women come from all the provinces. Josephus, the Jewish historian, tells us there were as many as 400 women involved in this rather remarkable contest. The plan was that the finalist would be given an opportunity literally to have an audience with the king. They would spend a night with the king. They would bring with them all their elegance and charm and seduction and beauty that they could possibly muster in a year's time. And he would make his choice once he has been with these women. Out of the midst of all of this, Esther comes on the scene. Look at verse 5. There was a Jew in Susa, the capital, whose name was Mordecai. Verse 7, and he was bringing up Hadassah. That's a Jewish word that means myrtle, as in the plant. That is Esther. That's a Persian name meaning star, as in the star of the heavens. She was given that name later in her adult life. He was bringing up Esther, his uncle's daughter, for she had neither father nor mother. Now the young lady was beautiful of form and face, and when her father and her mother died, Mordecai took her as his own daughter. What you don't read, but you have to see between the lines, is that she is in the minority. She is living as a captive in a foreign land. Her home is Jerusalem, that is her people's home, the land of Palestine. And because of the turning and twisting of historical events, her people have been brought in exile to Persia. So she's living a life rather obscurely in the home of Mordecai. I'm sure it was a sheltered home, a monotheistic home, a home of great care and concern for character and for deep beauty. On top of all this, she had a physical beauty that attracted people to her. Verse 8, it came about when the command and decree of the king were heard, and many young ladies were gathered to Susa, the capital, into the custody of Haggai. Now read carefully, that Esther was taken to the king's palace into the custody of Haggai, who was in charge of the women. I'm intrigued by the passive tense. I am also intrigued by the verb itself, was taken. In fact, this verb can mean taken by force, and some Jewish scholars do that with Esther 2. It is so rendered that way in other parts of the Old Testament. I don't know if there was coercion. We're not told that she was forced to go, but I think it would be fair to say there was reluctance. I mean, just stop and think. Why would a young Jewish woman want to get involved in a plan that would involve time with a heathen king and the possibility of intermarriage outside her race? Why would Mordecai ever give his permission for such? Now, I think it's safe to say she went reluctantly. And by the way, isn't it refreshing to find a little reluctance in a beautiful woman? I see that in Esther, and I'm impressed by it.
1: Esther didn't rush toward greatness. She was drawn into it, perhaps reluctantly, certainly by a hand greater than her own. And isn't that how God often works? He doesn't always ask for volunteers. Sometimes He simply moves us, gently, sovereignly, purposefully, into places we never would have chosen for ourselves. If you find yourself somewhere unexpected today, take heart. Esther's story is just beginning, and yours may be as well. This is Insight for Living and the Bible teaching of Chuck Swindoll. 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I'm Bill Meyer. 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Tomorrow, on Insight for Living.
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3: 1 Peter 5 verse 7, casting all your care upon Him, for He cares for you.

pray, even about little problems. What is it like in the jungle, Dr. Cox? Evan asked Dr. Cox, a missionary on furlough from Africa, who was a good friend of Evan's family. I'd sure like to see all the jungle animals, said Evan's brother Andy. Their sister Jane shrugged. Not me. I would be so scared with all those lions and snakes and elephants. If a big lion came at me, I'd just shoot him with a high-powered rifle, boasted Evan. Dr. Cox laughed. The most dangerous enemies in the jungle are not lions, snakes, or elephants. Would you believe? They are mosquitoes. Mosquitoes? Andy shook his head. I'd be more scared of a big, fierce lion. Lions can kill people, exclaimed Jane. That's true, but lions seldom attack people unless they're provoked, replied Dr. Cox. Mosquitoes are everywhere, always biting. In Africa, they carry malaria and other diseases that have killed thousands of people. Some missionaries have had to leave their work because of illness, because of the little mosquito. I didn't know that, said Evan. He paused, then grinned. Okay, if I ever get to go to Africa, I'll watch out for those really dangerous animals, mosquitoes. Dr. Cox smiled. Don't forget to watch out for the dangerous little things here at home too, he said. Evan frowned. Whatever do you mean? Well, said Dr. Cox, it's not always the big things like a serious illness or problems with schoolwork that discourage us. It's the little things, like getting bored or not getting along with people, that can make us unhappy and cause big problems. But they don't make us sick, do they? Jane asked. In a way they do, said Dr. Cox. They can make you sick in your soul, spiritually sick, just like a mosquito can make you physically sick. Over time, some little things can cause great harm. They can affect your whole attitude. So, Andy grinned at Evan, what can we use to fight them? Prayer, suggested Dr. Cox. God loves you and will help you with little problems as well as with bigger ones. Talk to him about them all. You may think that you're willing to fight great battles for Jesus' sake, but how are you handling the little problems you face? Friends who tease you, tough homework assignments, a brother or sister who annoys you, or a parent or teacher who just doesn't seem to understand you. The Bible compares Satan to a roaring lion, but he often uses little things to defeat you. Don't let that happen. Talk to God about your problems. He's ready and waiting to help.

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1: When life around you is chaotic and troubling, wouldn't it be nice to feel calm and peaceful on the inside? 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
2: And we're looking in our Bibles in the third chapter of Ephesians. I hope you will find us there. And if you have a copy of the book, The Holy Spirit You May Not Know, or the study guide, you can follow along with us. Find your place in the book, follow your place in the study guide as we talk about this important subject, the strength of the Holy Spirit. It is a wonderful truth, and we're going to explore it in just a moment as we open our Bibles together. The book, The Holy Spirit You May Not Know, is the resource for the month of June. I am so excited about this book because it completes the trilogy on the Godhead. We now have a book called The God You May Not Know, The Jesus You May Not Know, and now The Holy Spirit You May Not Know. These three books meant to help you understand the Father, Son, and Holy Spirit, the three persons of the Trinity. I am sure that for many of you, the Holy Spirit is the most mysterious of the three. The least known about him seems to be true for many people. But we haven't captured everything. We've captured a lot of it and put it in writing, and it's on the CDs that you would get if you got that series, and it's in this book, The Holy Spirit You May Not Know, which you can have this month for a gift of any size to Turning Point. Just send a gift of any size. Do the best you can. And as God enables you to give, ask for your copy of the book, and it will be sent to you right away. It's 250 pages, a hardback, wonderful book for your library. And I told you earlier, many of my friends are reading this book right now and giving me feedback, and it's really encouraging. So we'll begin that study of the strength of the Holy Spirit as we open our Bibles together right now. Mary Slessor was a single young woman who left Scotland at the turn of the century to go be a part of the missionary force in Africa, a place that was filled with incredible danger. But she had this inward spirit that kept her going when a lot of others broke down, gave up, and went home. One night, after a particularly exhausting day, she found herself trying to sleep in a crude jungle hut. And she wrote about it in her diary. This is what she wrote. I'm not very particular about my bed these days. I lay on a few dirty sticks laid across and covered with a litter of dirty corn shells, with plenty of rats and insects, three women and an infant 3 days old in the tent, and a dozen sheep and goats and cows outside. You probably don't wonder that I slept very little. Then she added these words. But I had a comfortable, quiet night in my own heart. And that is quite amazing, isn't it? That you can be in the midst of that kind of confusion and have a comfortable, quiet night in your own heart. I know most of us will never sleep in a hut surrounded by goats and rats like Mary Slessor did, but our challenges are just as real. They look different. We face busy schedules and financial difficulties, pressures at school or work, we have relationship problems, and we have the same kind of need. And we need a quiet heart. We need an inner strength to face up to the challenges that are part of all of our daily lives. And today we're going to explore what is, in my estimation, the most wonderful prayer in the New Testament apart from the prayers of our Lord. It's a wonderful prayer that I hope will be realized in your life and mine as we study it together. That prayer is found in Ephesians chapter 3, verses 14 through 16. Here's what it says. For this reason, I bow my knees to the Father of our Lord Jesus Christ, from whom the whole family in heaven and earth is named, that he would grant you, according to the riches of his glory, to be strengthened with might through his Spirit in the inner man. Let's look first of all at the posture of this prayer. The first thing we notice is that Paul specifically calls out this posture. He says, "For this reason, I bow my knees to the Father of the Lord Jesus Christ, from whom the whole family in heaven and earth is named." Notice, he's bowing to pray. And I know this doesn't sound strange to us, because maybe before we go to bed at night, we bow to pray. But it was very strange in those days for a Jew to do that, because they never did that. They stood to pray. It wasn't common for ancient Jewish people to bow their knees in prayer, especially in public. We learn from history that they stood upright while praying, using their hands uplifted toward heaven. Remember Jesus and the Pharisee and the tax collector. Here's what he said. "The Pharisee stood and prayed thus with himself." The Pharisee stood to pray, as was the custom. Even the tax collector was standing afar off. Most Jewish people stood when they prayed. But Paul tells us that he was kneeling in prayer for them, for the Ephesians. And I think he wanted to highlight the intensity of that moment, the intensity of his prayer. This was serious business. It was the kind of prayer that brought him to his knees. And Paul wasn't alone in adopting this posture. Luke 22:41 tells us that Jesus was withdrawn from them about a stone's throw, and he knelt down and prayed. And when Stephen was assassinated, we are told he knelt down and cried out with a loud voice, "Lord, do not charge them with this sin." And of course, we all know the famous prayer in Philippians, where we are told that one day at the name of Jesus, every knee will bow and every tongue confess that Jesus is Lord. When I was a student in seminary back years ago, Donna and I remember the first time we ever went to the First Baptist Church of Dallas. We had heard about it most of our lives. It was pastored by a very famous pastor named W.A. Criswell, a Southern Baptist leader who was well known around the world. That first Sunday when we walked into the sanctuary and sat up in the balcony, I was surprised to see that in this church they had installed kneeling benches connected to all the pews. I mean, that was common in more liturgical churches, but it was strange to find that in a Baptist church. Pretty quickly, I realized it wasn't strange at all. When it came time to pray, Dr. Kirschner would say, "Let us all bow together," and you would hear the crashing of these kneeling benches being pulled out, kind of like a thunderous sound throughout the church. When that settled down, you'd look, and here was this whole congregation from the balcony. We could see it really well, all on their knees in prayer before God. It was very special. In a similar way, there's something special about our experience of prayer when we kneel. Doing so says outwardly what should be true inwardly, that we are submitting ourselves to the Lord. When you kneel before him, you're saying, "Lord, you're in control." I remember writing in one of my journals on an occasion that prayer is our declaration of dependence. And that is true. When we pray, we're saying, "Lord, we're counting on you." Quite often it's true that we've tried everything else first, and now we come and we bow before the Lord and say, "Lord, we need your help, and we're counting on you." So the posture of Paul's prayer tells us that what we're talking about today is pretty important. It was important to him, and he wants it to be important to us. Now, there's much more to glean from this prayer apart from Paul's physical posture. In verses 16 through 19, we learn about the possibilities of this prayer. Ephesians 3:16 says, "Here's what I pray, that he would grant you, according to the riches of his glory, to be strengthened with might through his Spirit in the inner man." Paul asked God to fill the Ephesians with inward power, with inward strength. All the strong words he uses in verse 16, riches, glory, strengthened, and might. And the word might appears over and over in the New Testament, over 120 times in total. It refers to the power that God gives to his people. God gives might to us through the inner part of our being. I'm so taken by the verse in 2 Corinthians 4:16 that the outward man is wasting away, but the inner man is being renewed day by day. That's true. I don't think anybody has to convince us of that. We know it. We experience it, especially the outward man part of it. But the interesting thing is the Bible tells us that while we may be seeming to be weakened in the outward person, we can become strengthened in the inward person. And that's what Paul is praying about. He wants his people, he wants us to have a strong center so that whatever happens, whatever takes place in our lives, we have this power, this might, this strength that carries us through. One of our friends here at Shadow Mountain is a man named Rob Morgan. He preaches often when I'm not here. And he wrote a book some years ago that became a very special book to me because it was during the early days of my illness. And the book was on strength. The book was called The Strength You Need. I was feeling pretty weak then, and I was looking for strength anywhere I could find it. I remember picking up that book, and Rob had taken all of the passages in the Bible that talk about strength and written a chapter about them. And I was blessed by that book and helped by it. In this book, he said, "We're living in a difficult age, and events on the world stage are disconcerting. In times like these, we need to be stronger, stronger as husbands. We need to be stronger wives, stronger people. We need stronger children, stronger families, stronger churches, stronger determination to tackle each day for good and for God." And he said, if you're like me, you want stronger faith, stronger peace, stronger joy, and more stamina to do the work the Lord assigns each day. And I kept saying to myself, amen, that's what I want. I want to be strong in my spirit. I want to be able to have the resilience and the strength and the stamina to face challenges that come my way, no matter what they may be. Not because I'm strong, but because there's a strength in me that is greater than me. The Bible says God has not given us a spirit of fear, but of power and of love and of a sound mind. And when you're strengthened by the Holy Spirit, Paul says three things will happen in your life. These are things we may not think about, but Paul wants us to know that when, first of all, we are strengthened in the Spirit, we sense the presence of God in our life. Now, this is a little bit delicate, but let me see if I can help us grab hold of it. He says that Christ may dwell in your hearts through faith, verse 17. The Bible says that Christ comes to live within our hearts when we become Christians. And Paul is writing this to Christian people, and he's praying that Christ might dwell in their hearts. There must be a difference between dwelling and living, and there is. The word dwell there means to be at home. Paul says, my prayer for you is that Christ may be at home in your heart. Have you ever been in a place where you were in the house, but you weren't at home in the house? Maybe they talked to you as close to the door as possible so that as fast as you came in, you will leave. You do not feel welcome. You do not feel at home. The Bible says that God's prayer for us is that Jesus Christ might live in our hearts and be at home there, that he might dwell there, that he might be comfortable there. Is Christ comfortable in your heart? Are you comfortable with Christ in your heart? It's interesting to think about that in terms of the scripture that we have here from Paul. John 14, 23 says, if anyone loves me, he will keep my word, and the Father will love him, and we will come to him and make our home with him. That's what Almighty God wants. Paul is praying for the believers in Ephesus to experience this. Christ wants not just to be a resident in your life, not just your ticket to heaven. He wants you to be comfortable with him. He wants him to be a part of your daily existence. I don't know if this happens to you, but for me, when I wake up in the morning, the first thing I think about when I wake up is the Lord. And I pray and I talk to him even before I'm totally awake. And many days, the last thing that I think about before I go to sleep is the Lord and what he's done and what he's working in my life. He wants you to be in that vein. He wants the Holy Spirit to bring Jesus Christ into your life, and that he would not just be a resident, but he'd be the president and he'd be at home there. So here's a question to ask yourself. Is Christ at home in your heart? I'm not asking you if he's in your heart, because most of you already, you've taken Jesus into your heart. But have you made him comfortable? And I don't need to go into all the details of the things that can make Jesus uncomfortable, but you know what I'm talking about. give him a place of honor and comfort in your heart. He says, when you have this inner strength in the Holy Spirit in your heart, first of all, Christ will be at home in your heart. And then secondly, he says, you will be able to comprehend the love that Christ has for you. Verse 17, that you being rooted and grounded in love may be able to comprehend with all the saints what is the width and length and depth and height, to know the love of Christ which passes knowledge. I don't know if you can get your arms around this. What a incredible thing it is to know that somebody loves you. And what a wonderful thing to know that God has you as the object of his love. I know that we know God loves us. We read that. But just think about that for a moment. You are loved by the creator of the universe. He loves you. And Paul wants us to understand that with such desire that he actually gives us the four dimensions of God's love. I don't know if you've ever noticed this before, the width and length and depth and height of his love. Now, I've read a lot of sermons on these. A lot of pastors have taken these four things and created some fanciful sermons. I don't have one of those for you today, but I want to illustrate it for you by taking you to John 3:16. You don't have to turn to it because you all know it. For God so loved the world that he gave his only begotten Son, that whosoever believeth in him should not perish, but have everlasting life. Now let's look at that verse in terms of the dimensions of the love of God. For God so loved the world. That's the width of God's love. How wide is his love? It's as wide as the world. And anybody teaches you any different than that, they're not teaching the gospel. God loves the whole world. He loves everyone in the world. For God so loved the world. That's the width of his love. That he gave his only begotten Son. How much did he love us? He loved us so much that he dispatched his only begotten Son to this earth. That's the length he went to show us his love. He didn't just say, I love you. He said, I love you, and sent Jesus as the person of his love. That whosoever believes in him should not perish. That's the depth of God's love. God loves us so much that he doesn't want us to go into the depth of the earth in hell. He wants to save us from that, and his love reaches to the very depth of life. And his love is also a love that has height to it. He loves us so much that we might have eternal life. Every time you read John 3:16, just remember John 3:16 is the four dimensions of God's love. I remember reading that many atrocities were committed during the period of history known as the Spanish Inquisition. I once read a story about a Spanish prisoner whose bones were discovered when soldiers opened up one of the underground dungeons used by the leaders of the Inquisition. What they found was that flesh and clothing had long since dissolved, but the soldiers found the remnants of bones chained to a wall. And that wasn't all they found. On the wall of that prison, cut into the rock with a sharp piece of metal, was a cross. And above the cross in Spanish was the word height. And below the cross was the word depth. And one arm was length and the other arm was breadth. So not only does John 3:16 teach us the four dimensions of God's love, but so does the cross. I'm sure you have noticed in recent days how many people on business and talk shows are wearing crosses. Everybody wears a cross. But you have to wonder, do they understand that that cross is a symbol of the four dimensions of God's love? He came down to us and reached out to us that we might not go down, but that we might go up to be with him. That's what the scripture says. Love that passes, the Bible says, all understanding. That's what you call an oxymoron. How can love be understood if it passes understanding? Well, the point is that we can't know this love by human knowledge. We can only know this love through the Holy Spirit who is in our heart. Remember, Paul was praying this prayer at a very certain time. I think this is instructive because when we read this prayer in Ephesians, it's right in the context of the anger that was being expressed by the Jews toward the Gentiles and the Gentiles toward the Jews. And Paul was trying to help them understand that God has enough love to bring these two entities together in one thing called the church. The love of God inspires us to go into the worst parts of town and minister to the down and outers. And we can't do that on our own strength, but when we have the Holy Spirit in our lives, when the Holy Spirit is filling us and giving us strength, then we can do what we would not otherwise be able to do. And we can be emissaries of the love of Christ. We should love others in the same way that God loves us. We should reach into the reservoir of God's love for us, and out of that reservoir, we should find a way to love other people. Then, not only is it true, when the Holy Spirit strengthens you, you will sense Christ's presence in your life, and the Holy Spirit will strengthen you so that you can comprehend God's love in your life, but when the Holy Spirit strengthens you, you will be filled with the fullness of God. 3:19 Ephesians, that you may be filled with the fullness of God. These progressions come in the right order. The inner strength of the Holy Spirit leads us to the indwelling of Christ. The indwelling of Christ leads us to the knowledge of God's love for us. And now His abundant love leads us to experience the fullness of God's presence within us. I know over the years when you read about being filled with the Spirit, it sends questions running through your mind. I told you earlier, it doesn't mean filled up, like filled up to your knees or your shoulders. It means to be controlled by. When some people read this, they don't understand it because it doesn't mean what it normally would mean in English. It means to be filled by, to be controlled by. When you're filled with God, you're controlled by God. Look at the illustration Paul used later in his book. He said, we aren't to be drunk with wine, but to be filled with the Spirit. In the same way that a person is controlled by inebriation, the Bible says we're to be controlled by the Spirit of God. We're to be controlled by God. He was telling us that when we are allowing the Spirit of God to live His life in us, when we acknowledge that He is there for us, the one thing that will happen is we'll begin to learn what it means for God to control our life. Do you ask God about stuff? Do you ever see somebody in need and you say, God, should I help this person? Do you think God will answer you? Not out loud, but in your heart, in your spirit, He will. Do you ever do things that you do and people question it? What are you doing that for? Did you ever say, because God told me to? And they look at you like you're some weird person. God talks to you. Yes, if you're controlled by God, you have the impressions and the sense in your heart that what you're doing is a God thing. And He gives you great joy to do that, even when some people may not understand it. I told you once before that one of the things I did during Christmas, and I've continued to do it, is to carry a little extra cash around, and when you see somebody that you'd like to bless, just to bless them. And it's so interesting. Donna could tell you, we've had so many interesting stories. When you do that, people don't want to take it. I can't take that. What's that for? And you know what I tell them? God told me to do this. Oh, okay. And then they say thank you and put it in their pocket. Listen to me. God wants to tell us what to do and help us do it. He wants to be in control of our lives. And that sometimes seems so out of perspective for most people. God wants to control my life? Absolutely. When you let the Holy Spirit have His way in your heart, God will control your life. And the possibilities of that are overwhelming. You know, the thing that is so important for you to understand is that God wants the best for your life. I think sometimes people are afraid to let God control their life because they're afraid He's going to take away their joy or take away their fun or take away the thing that makes life meaningful for them. God knows how you are made, and He wants your happiness and your joy more than you do. You turn your life over to Him and you'll discover His way is best, way better than anything you can come up with in your own wisdom. We are so excited about this particular part of the study of the Holy Spirit. We'll continue it tomorrow here on Turning Point. And then Thursday and Friday, we're going to talk about the best evidence of the Spirit in your life. How can you tell by looking at somebody from the outside in whether or not they are filled with the Spirit? I'm going to give you the number one key when we meet together Thursday and Friday. Don't forget to ask for your copy of the book, The Holy Spirit You May Not Know, when you send your gift to Turning Point. 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

0: All right, it's 5 p.m. Central African time, and it's time for Radio Bible with Stephen Bapiro, Asafa Makana, and Melinda Kajluma. They're in Genesis 37.
1: Welcome to the Radio Bible, and this is the Bible in dramatic form. My name is Stephen Bapiro, and I'll be your guide today as we present a reading from the pages of the Bible. Our purpose in doing this program is simply to present the Bible as it is written, and to discuss what it means. We will give you a portion of the Bible in dramatic form, and then Pastor Asafa Makanga comes in to discuss the portion. Along with me, Melinda Gajirima. Welcome, Melinda.
2: Thank you, Stephen.
1: And our Bible teacher, Asafa Makanga. Welcome, Asafa.
3: I am pleased to be here today.
1: We are in the book of Genesis, which tells of the beginnings of the 12 tribes of Israel. Israel is the name God gave to Jacob, the son of Isaac, who was the son of Abraham. Abraham's 12 sons would become the 12 tribal heads of the nation of Israel. And today's reading tells the early life of Israel's 11th son named Joseph.
3: Remember that Isaac had played favorites with his son Esau. Now exactly what he had done, Jacob or Israel makes the same mistakes in playing favorites with his son Joseph. Listen for how his special attention to Joseph arouses jealousy in the other brothers who eventually wind up selling him into slavery. Also pay attention to the part that Joseph's dreams play in this whole scene. We begin at Genesis chapter 37.
4: Genesis 37. Jacob lived in the land where his father had stayed, the land of Canaan. This is the account of Jacob. Joseph, a young man of 17, was tending the flocks with his brothers, the sons of Bilhah and the sons of Zilpah, his father's wives. And he brought their father a bad report about them. Now Israel loved Joseph more than any of his other sons, because he had been born to him in his old age. And he made a richly ornamented robe for him. When his brothers saw that their father loved him more than any of them, they hated him and could not speak a kind word to him. Joseph had a dream, and when he told it to his brothers, they hated him all the more. He said to them,
5: "Listen to this dream I had. We were binding sheaves of grain out in the field when suddenly my sheaf rose and stood upright, while your sheaves gathered around mine and bowed down to it."
4: His brothers said to him,
6: "Do you intend to reign over us? Will you actually rule us?"
4: And they hated him all the more because of his dream and what he had said. Then he had another dream, and he told it to his brothers.
5: "Listen, I had another dream, and this time the sun and moon and 11 stars were bowing down to me."
4: When he told his father as well as his brothers, his father rebuked him and said,
7: "What is this dream you had? Will your mother and I and your brothers actually come and bow down to the ground before you?"
4: His brothers were jealous of him, but his father kept the matter in mind. Now his brothers had gone to graze their father's flocks near Shechem, and Israel said to Joseph,
7: "As you know, your brothers are grazing the flocks near Shechem. Come, I am going to send you to them."
5: "Very well."
7: "Go and see if all is well with your brothers and with the flocks, and bring word back to me."
4: Then he sent him off from the valley of Hebron. When Joseph arrived at Shechem, a man found him wandering around in the fields and asked him,
8: "What are you looking for?"
5: "I'm looking for my brothers. Can you tell me where they are grazing their flocks?"
8: "They have moved on from here. I heard them say, 'Let's go to Dothan.'"
4: So Joseph went after his brothers and found them near Dothan. But they saw him in the distance, and before he reached them, they plotted to kill him.
9: "Here comes that dreamer."
8: "Come now. They have moved on from here. I heard them say, 'Let's go to Dothan.'"
4: So Joseph went after his brothers and found them near Dothan. But they saw him in the distance, and before he reached them, they plotted to kill him.
9: "Here comes that dreamer."
8: "Come now, let's kill him and throw him into..."

0: life. Don't shed any blood. Throw him into the cistern here in the desert, but don't lay a hand on him.
1: Reuben said this to rescue him from them and take him back to his father. So when Joseph came to his brothers, they stripped him of his robe, the richly ornamented robe he was wearing, and they took him and threw him into the cistern. Now the cistern was empty. There was no water in it. As they sat down to eat their meal, they looked up and saw a caravan of Ishmaelites coming from Gilead. Their camels were loaded with spices, balm, and myrrh, and they were on their way to take them down to Egypt. Judah said to his brothers,
2: "What will we gain if we kill our brother and cover up his blood? Come, let's sell him to the Ishmaelites and not lay our hands on him. After all, he is our brother, our own flesh and blood."
1: His brothers agreed. So when the Midianite merchants came by, his brothers pulled Joseph up out of the cistern and sold him for 20 shekels of silver to the Ishmaelites, who took him to Egypt. When Reuben returned to the cistern and saw that Joseph was not there, he tore his clothes. He went back to his brothers and said,
0: "The boy isn't there. Where can I turn now?"
1: Then they got Joseph's robe, slaughtered a goat, and dipped the robe in the blood. They took the ornamented robe back to their father and said,
3: We found this. Examine it to see whether it is your son's robe."
4: "It is my son's robe. Some ferocious animal has devoured him. Joseph has surely been torn to pieces."
1: Then Jacob tore his clothes, put on sackcloth, and mourned for his son many days. All his sons and daughters came to comfort him, but he refused to be comforted.
4: "No, in mourning will I go down to the grave to my son."
1: So his father wept for him. Meanwhile, the Midianites sold Joseph in Egypt to Potiphar, one of Pharaoh's officials, the captain of the guard.
5: If Joseph had any flaws, it might have been that he didn't know when to be quiet.
6: "If Joseph were my brother, I think I would have sold him also."
7: "Well, the relationship with Joseph had developed with his brother started out to be strained from the beginning by the fact that his father had made him a favorite, making him the fabulous colored court, you see."
5: "Yes, the court in the culture of the day was very important. Everyone had a court for warmth in cold weather and served other purposes as well. It was even sometimes put up as security for a loan. The brothers probably had a plain colored court, but Joseph's was very extravagant and loud."
6: "What was the significance of these dreams Joseph had?"
7: "Joseph's brothers understood the sheaves bowing to Joseph's sheaf as meaning that they will one day bow to him. And they also understood the sun, moon, and the 11 stars bowing down to him as meaning that Joseph's father, mother, and his brothers would bow to him. His father even said, 'Will your mother and I and your brothers actually come and bow to you before you on the ground?'" They understood what he was saying by telling them this dream.
5: Notice that these brothers, who are descendants of Abraham's son Isaac, are selling Joseph to the descendants of Abraham's other son, Ishmael. The story is picked up again at this point in Genesis chapter 39 with Joseph in Egypt.
7: And you see, the experience of Joseph will prove to be one of his greatest temptations.
1: Genesis 39. Now Joseph had been taken down to Egypt. Potiphar, an Egyptian who was one of Pharaoh's officials, the captain of the guard, bought him from the Ishmaelites who had taken him there. The Lord was with Joseph, and he prospered, and he lived in the house of his Egyptian master. When his master saw that the Lord was with him, and that the Lord gave him success in everything he did, Joseph found favor in his eyes and became his attendant. Potiphar put him in charge of his household, and he entrusted to his care everything he owned. From the time

0: He put him in charge of his household and of all that he owned. The Lord blessed the household of the Egyptian because of Joseph. The blessing of the Lord was on everything Potiphar had, both in the house and in the field. So he left in Joseph's care everything he had. With Joseph in charge, he did not concern himself with anything except the food he ate. Now Joseph was well built and handsome. And after a while, his master's wife took notice of Joseph and said,
1: "Come to bed with me."
0: But he refused.
2: "With me in charge, my master does not concern himself with anything in the house. Everything he owns, he has entrusted to my care. No one is greater in this house than I am. My master has withheld nothing from me except you, because you are his wife. How then could I do such a wicked thing and sin against God?"
0: And though she spoke to Joseph day after day, he refused to go to bed with her or even be with her. One day he went into the house to attend to his duties, and none of the household servants was inside. She caught him by his cloak and said,
1: "Come to bed with me."
0: But he left his cloak in her hand and ran out of the house. When she saw that he had left his cloak in her hand and had run out of the house, she called her household servants.
1: "Look, this Hebrew has been brought to us to make sport of us. He came in here to sleep with me, but I screamed. When he heard me scream for help, he left his cloak beside me and ran out of the house."
0: She kept his cloak beside her until his master came home. Then she told him this story.
1: "That Hebrew slave you brought us came to me to make sport of me. But as soon as I screamed for help, he left his cloak beside me and ran out of the house."
0: When his master heard the story his wife told him, saying,
1: "This is how your slave treated me,"
0: he burned with anger. Joseph's master took him and put him in prison, the place where the king's prisoners were confined. But while Joseph was there in the prison, the Lord was with him. He showed him kindness and granted him favor in the eyes of the prison warden. So the warden put Joseph in charge of all those held in the prison, and he was made responsible for all that was done there. The warden paid no attention to anything under Joseph's care, because the Lord was with Joseph and gave him success in whatever he did.
3: Joseph was 17 years old and good-looking. He must have been sorely tempted. But, well, he knew how to resist temptation. He knew when to use words to explain himself or to run away. And when he was tempted the hardest, he didn't stick around. He ran out of the house.
4: Many people would think that Joseph was a fool for passing up such an opportunity with this woman. He did the right thing, but look where it got him. Nice guys finish last, they say.
5: It seems that way sometimes. We are tempted to ask, why do the righteous suffer? Joseph must have asked himself this a time or two. Even though he does nothing wrong, he gets in trouble everywhere. In trouble with his brothers, who threw him into a pit, now falsely accused by Potiphar's wife, the liar, and thrown into jail. And it didn't do any good for him to proclaim his innocence, because who is going to believe him?
3: Well, one often wonders if Potiphar knew that his wife was lying. He surely wasn't stupid.
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I watched him as he struggled. I watched him as he fell. The cross came down upon his back. The crowd began to yell. In that moment, I felt such agony.

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1: Okay, we have Reach Out with Pastor Gail Dipinar at 5:45. Just before that, though, we're going to listen to Expectant Faith with Craig Harbin. 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Stay with us. 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

0: Welcome to Expectant Faith Devotionals, a daily application of faith in the Lord Jesus Christ. Completeness in Christ. For in Him, Christ, dwells all the fullness of the Godhead bodily, and you are complete in Him, who is the head of all principality and power. Colossians chapter 2, verses 9 and 10. There's coming a day when faith will become sight, and we shall be like Christ. The Apostle Paul declares that we shall be changed in a moment, in the twinkling of an eye. It is a moment, a second in time, when all that has been and is corruptible because of sin will be changed into that which is incorruptible, untouched by sin forever, radically and wholly made new. It shall not be just a transformation, but a total putting off forever of all that was of the old man and this sinful world, to put on Christ in His perfection, beauty, and power. There shall be no more the sting of death, the result of sin, but the full expression and realization of all that the believer is in Christ, holy, blameless, and above reproach in God's sight. The Apostle John describes this moment by writing, "When He, Christ, is revealed, we shall be like Him, for we shall see Him as He is." In the short span of an instant when Christ appears, or when the believer sleeps, dying physically on this earth, being absent from the body, it will result in being present with the Lord, knowing in that instant the fullness of joy in Christ. All shackles of sin, all burdens of care, all temptations and suffering will pass away. The words of the Apostle Paul express the moment so eloquently and simply by declaring that in that instant there will be the fulfillment of the fact that Christ is all and in all. But what of this present day, when our souls have not yet taken their flight to be with Christ? Does not Scripture tell us that we are complete in Christ? Yes. The believer cannot be more complete and perfect, made so by the perfect sacrifice of Christ in His righteousness, than he is at the present moment. Indeed, the believer is to live by faith in the light of this great and marvelous truth, that not only is there perfect acceptance before God in Christ, but there is all in Christ by which one is to live victoriously. The same Holy Spirit by which Christ overcame all adversity and opposition to the free and full expression of His nature and will is the same which dwells in the believer. Christ, by His Spirit, dwells in the heart, in His completeness, to communicate His victorious life to the one who will truly trust Him for it. The call of God is not to walk by sight, but to live by faith in the faithfulness of God, trusting Christ specifically for every need in every place, that He should be glorified, adored, and loved. How then does one live such a life? How is one to receive such blessing and goodness into the very small vessel we call our hearts? How can God the Almighty and yet the great consolation and life of the believer come to dwell and live in the heart, ever increasingly revealing His presence by the fragrance of His blessed life and the power of His indestructible working? We begin to understand how, when we sit at Jesus' feet and listen to what He teaches concerning the vine and the branches, as revealed in John's Gospel, chapter 15. Jesus begins His teaching using the illustration of the vine, who is Himself in the branches, which is every born-again believer. He speaks of a oneness that exists between the vine and the branches. He declares that the branches are in Me, in a spiritual living union with Him, and this by the Father's work and will. He then speaks of the imperative that the branch abide in Him, living in unreserved, wholehearted faith in Him, deriving all from Christ by the inward aspiration of faith. Dear Father, strengthen us to abide in Jesus' name. Amen. 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

0: Good day, my name is Gail Dipenaar and this is Reach Out. Thank you so much for allowing us to join with you. And what we normally do is we get our Bible and we chat around the Word of God, but every now and again we have a friend coming in and chatting to us and telling us about what God is doing all around the world. And that's so exciting because God is moving. And we have our old friend back with us, Wayne Craig, and he's with Every Man a Warrior. But let's just welcome him. Wayne, thank you so much for being with us.
1: Good morning. It's good to be here.
0: Now, Wayne, you're busy with Every Man a Warrior, and maybe people don't understand what is Every Man a Warrior. We know you are around Africa. Tell us a little bit about you first, your family, and just tell our friend who you are.
1: Yeah, so I'm from the state of Idaho in the United States and married, got four children. One of them's adopted, and maybe even since we talked last was when we've had the grandchildren. The grandchildren now, we have two and one more coming, and so we are very, very excited for that. Of course, it's something we've been praying about for a long time, to have pitter-patter feet running around the house again, you know, someday. So really excited for that. I was an electrical contractor. I was a business owner before deciding to serve the Lord full-time. So stepped away from that in 2000 and joined Every Man a Warrior, which is a ministry that operates within the TWR family. And after God got a hold of me and just turned my life upside down after being discipled through Every Man a Warrior, that's what drew me in. I knew that I needed to take this and help men around the world. The men around the world are just crying out for something like this, this kind of discipleship program. And so that's what's got me here today.
0: Every Man a Warrior, what is this all about?
1: Yeah, so we recognized, or Lonnie did, about 12 or 13 years ago, the desperate need for men to have a tool to help them with the heart issues that they suffer from, whether it is relationships with their wives, relationships with their children, how to walk with God in a healthy way day in and day out, not just checking a box on Sunday morning, men who desire to live a life of purity but don't know how, don't have the tools or the skills how to do that. How to go through a hard time, how to have a proper perspective of money, just everyday things. We like to say these are the things that will consume 80% of a man's life energy are these heart issues. And we just don't have the tools that we can offer on Sunday morning in church that really help with these kind of issues. So God gave us this program to be able to walk beside men with. It's a 9-month program and it's intensive, but nothing really ever good and lasting happens in a man's life without time and effort. And so I've never met a man that went through the program and said he regretted it. So
0: you said something now which I heard yesterday in your talk, and you said when you start up in another country, it's not a quick process. So just tell us a little bit about that.
1: Yeah, so we have about a 6-month to 8-month process where we've just got a step-by-step process, little skills that we want our new country leader to follow. And as he follows those steps, and eventually we begin to take him, you know, well, if I'm leading him or I've assigned him to another country leader or regional director, we'll begin to start weekly meetings with him as he goes through the program himself. Because the books are built, you know, every lesson is built upon the next lesson, and they each one of them have skills and disciplines in them that it's really important for the men to grasp that, understand it, so that they can then go and teach it themselves. The end goal is, yes, a man is set free from the sin issues that he's struggling with. Yes, we want a man to help them. We want a man to help a man with his marriage and his children. But it's also leadership training. By the time these men are done and they've gone through the program, which is what makes it so uniquely different from the other men's ministry programs out there, it's also leadership development. Yes, we're teaching men how to be the spiritual leader of their home and their family and how to lead well in the church, but we're also teaching them that little chunk of the Great Commission that we forgot about on how to do it, which is at the end of that, Christ says, now go and teach what you have been taught. And that's the thing that the men in the church have stopped doing for generations now, which is why we have now generations of men who don't know how to be godly men and godly husbands and godly fathers.
0: Tell us a little bit about which countries you are in.
1: Well, we have leaders and active groups in all different levels. Some have been like Uganda and Kenya. They've been our countries with the most growth, the oldest growth. Those countries each, I'm sure, have well over 20,000 men that have gone through the program. And then we have new countries like Namibia. Namibia has just graduated their first group. We have some countries up in Northern Africa like Egypt and Chad who are just now starting. They're in that first startup phase of, 6 to 9 months. And then everything in between. And we've got, when a country gets developed, the country leader will eventually develop regional directors within that country, and that's the model that it continues to grow by. And then eventually, usually by about year three, is when we start getting into the prisons and the collegiate universities, where we have the collegiate programs where we're reaching the young men in the universities. I like to say we're reaching the men on both ends. We're catching them in the university before they make a dumb mistake, and we're catching them in the prison when they've made the dumb mistake and they want to change and get out and lead a different life. And then of course, all the men in between.
0: So Namibia is the latest country that you have opened up in?
1: Yes, I would say that was probably the latest one I did a graduation in. I like to travel when the first pilot group is ready and is ready to graduate and expand. Then I like to travel for there for the first time and attend the graduation.
0: Well, our time is just about up, but I know you will join with us again tomorrow, because I just want to chat a little bit with you about what is these books about and the length of the program, because there might be friends that hear this and they're not too sure, what is this all about? Is it just a 1 month course? Is it a 5 month course? So we want to just give them some intelligent answers on that. So thank you so much, Wayne, for being with us and coming in and always chatting to us. We really do appreciate it.
1: You bet.
0: That was Wayne Craig, and he is busy with Every Man a Warrior, and we just are excited to know that God is also concerned about men, and that he knows their needs, he knows their thoughts, and he wants to transform their mind. As the Bible says, we should have the mind of Christ, and with this program, that's what they're doing. They're busy transforming the mind of men into godly men and walking by the Word of God. So we will have Wayne with us again tomorrow, and he will tell us a little bit more about which countries they're in, because they're in quite a few countries in Africa. And what we want to discuss is also just for him to tell us a little bit perhaps about the programs and what some of the titles or subjects are that they do. We want to thank him so much for coming in. And of course, before I go, I always have the best news for you, because I know this news that I tell you touches your heart. I know that. And that is, Jesus loves you. Goodbye, dear friend, and God bless you.
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4: Thank you for joining us today as we continue our look in the book of Nehemiah. Now, Nehemiah was the one who rebuilt the wall of Jerusalem after the Judeans came back from the Babylonian captivity. And as we join our teacher, John Matthews, he'll provide insights into chapters 6 and 7 with the theme, High Walls Against Low Schemes.
2: Esther, thank you so much, and a very warm welcome to Mission 66, wherever you're joining us from today. It is so good to have your company and indeed to be with you. And as Esther said, yeah, we're going through Nehemiah, this guy, this Judean who had come from captivity in Persia to rebuild the wall around Jerusalem. Now, that wall had been torn down by the invading Babylonians many years before, when the people had been taken into exile. And Nehemiah, he's facing challenges right there amongst his own people. He's had to step in and compel the rich nobles to stop charging exorbitant interest on their own people and not enslave their children. They were having to do that in order to pay their debt to sell them into slavery. And we also explored the issue of debt as well. And now we encounter the matter of the wall itself, which was indeed the main project in this book of Nehemiah. Now, why was it so? Well, without a wall, Jerusalem was vulnerable. The wall had been destroyed and they were vulnerable to their enemies and thieves around them. And indeed, as it showed here, some of the enemies are already plotting and scheming how to stop that work from going ahead and indeed going forward as it had already begun. Chapter 6 and 7 then of Nehemiah. Let's see what happens. Now when Sanballat and Tobiah and Geshem the Arab and the rest of our enemies heard that I had built the wall and that there was no breach left in it, although up to that time I had not set up the doors in the gates, Sanballat and Geshem sent to me saying, "Come and let us meet together at Hakephirim in the plain of Ono." But they intended to do me harm. So I sent messages to them saying, "I am doing a great work and I cannot come down. Why should the work stop while I leave it and come down to you?" And they sent to me four times in this way. I answered them in the same manner. Boy, isn't this great focus from Nehemiah? Clearly understands the mission. He's got a project to do. It's placed on his heart by God. He knows he's got to rebuild the wall to defend the city of Jerusalem according to God's will for his life. Now, in such circumstances, with plenty of opposition and plenty of issues around him, you might have thought that Nehemiah would lose a little bit of focus, perhaps become distracted by those secondary matters, fail to achieve the ultimate goal, lose sight of it. But no, Nehemiah remains steadfast. He's moving forward despite any obstacle. And here you've got request after request after request after request. And he says no. And these are not just polite invitations on the part of Sanballat and his associates. They are outright attempts to hinder God's work. Nehemiah sees straight through their deceitful intentions. Indeed, on their first time of asking, he sees that they intend him harm. And then verse 5 says that in the same way, Nehemiah says, Sanballat for the fifth time sent his servant to me with an open letter in his hand. And in the letter was written, "It is reported among the nations, and Geshem also says it, that you," he sees that they intend him harm. And then verse 5 says that in the same way, Nehemiah says, Sanballat for the fifth time sent his servant to me with an open letter in his hand. And in the letter was written, it is reported among the nations, and Geshem also says it, that you and the Jews intend to rebel. That is why you are building

there is a king in Judah. And now the king will hear of these reports. So now come, and let us take counsel together. Then I sent to him, saying, no such things as you say have been done, for you are inventing them out of your own mind. For they all wanted to frighten us, thinking their hands will drop from the work when they read these words, and it will not be done. But now, O God, strengthen my hands. And then when Sanballat and his allies, they failed to entice Nehemiah to this meeting, and indeed they failed to distract Nehemiah from his mission, they now resort, look at this, to threats and slander, claiming that he intends to revolt and make himself king. And verse 10, Nehemiah goes on to say, now when I went into the house of Shemaiah, the son of Delaiah, son of Mechetabel, who was confined to his home, he said, let us meet together in the house of God within the temple. Let us close the doors of the temple, for they are coming to kill you. They are coming to kill you by night. But I said, should such a man as I run away? And what man such as I could go into the temple and live? I will not go in. And I understood and saw that God had not sent him, but he had pronounced the prophecy against me because Tobiah and Sanballat had hired him. And for this purpose he was hired, that I should be afraid and act in this way and sin, so that they could give me a bad name in order to taunt me. Remember Tobiah and Sanballat, O my God, according to these things that they did, and also the prophetess Nodiah, and the rest of the prophets who wanted to make me afraid. You see what happens when we have the wisdom that comes from God? We see things as they truly are. And Nehemiah sees clearly here what is happening. God has given him the ability to know exactly when he's being lied to. And God is the one, the only one that we can trust to give us ultimately the right information about our salvation, about eternal life. And so the work on the wall, it goes on, it proceeds with all speed. In fact, we see remarkably that the project is finished in just 52 days, less than 2 months. And verse 15, Nehemiah says this, so the wall was finished on the 25th day of the month Elul, in 52 days. And when all our enemies heard of it, all the nations around us were afraid and fell greatly in their own esteem, for they perceived that this work had been accomplished with the help of our God. Moreover, in those days, the nobles of Judah sent many letters to Tobiah, and Tobiah's letters came to them. For many in Judah were bound by oath to him, because he was the son-in-law of Shechaniah, the son of Arah, and his son Jehohanan had taken the daughter of Meshullam, the son of Berechiah, as his wife. Also they spoke of his good deeds in my presence and reported my words to him. And Tobiah sent letters to make me afraid. You see, there were some in Judah who had intermarried with the daughters of Tobiah, one of the men who was opposing the building of the wall. And so Tobiah was about to ease himself into a position of influence in the city. That will be another problem that Nehemiah will come across in the future. But now we come to chapter 7 and Nehemiah establishing a chain of command. This is him speaking in chapter 7, verse 1. Now when the wall had been built, and I had set up the doors and the gatekeepers, the singers, and the Levites had been appointed, I gave my brother Hanani and Hananiah, the governor of the castle, charge over Jerusalem. For he was a more faithful and God-fearing man than many. And I said to them, let not the gates of Jerusalem be opened until the sun is hot. And while they are still standing guard, let them shut and bar the doors. Appoint guards from among the inhabitants of Jerusalem, some at their guard posts and some in front of their own homes. The city was wide and large, but the people

0: people within it were few, and no houses had been rebuilt. Isn't that interesting that the passage there lets us know that the people of Judah had paid far more attention to the building of the wall than they had to even building houses for themselves at this stage. And it also shows that once that wall had been erected, their main job was to guard the city well at this stage as well, and only open the gates during daylight to keep out anyone who shouldn't be there. And as we move on in chapter 7, we have more lists of people. In verse 5, Nehemiah says, "Then my God put it into my heart to assemble the nobles and the officials and the people to be enrolled by genealogy. And I found the book of the genealogy of those who came up at the first, and I found written in it, these were the people of the province who came up out of the captivity of those exiles whom Nebuchadnezzar, the king of Babylon, had carried into exile. They returned to Jerusalem and Judah, each to his own town. And they came with Zerubbabel, Jeshua, Nehemiah, Azariah, Remiah, Nahamani, Mordecai, Bilshan, Mispareth, Bigvai, Nahum, Bana." And it also lists the number of the men of the people of Israel, which were the remnants of the northern kingdom at the time of that Babylonian captivity. It also lists the priests and the Levites and the singers, who were the sons of Asaph, who wrote some of the Psalms. The gatekeepers were listed, as were the temple servants and the sons of Solomon's servants. And there were also some who couldn't prove their father's houses nor their descents, whether they actually belonged to Israel, and among them were the sons of Tobiah the Amorite. Well, the priests who couldn't prove their lineage, well, they sought to have their registration among those enrolled in the genealogies, but it was not found there, so they were excluded from the priesthood at that point. And the governor tells them that they're not to partake of the most holy food until a chief priest with the Urim and the Thummim should arrive and could inquire of God for each of them and find out if they were legitimate priests. Just understanding the importance of the holiness of God and who comes before him in that role here. And we're told that the count for the whole assembly together was 42,360, beside the male and the female servants, of whom there were 7,337. And then chapter 7 finishes with mention of those who contributed of their wealth, saying, "Some of the heads of fathers' houses gave to the work. The governor gave to the treasury 1,000 darics of gold, 50 basins, 30 priests' garments, and 500 minas of silver. And some of the heads of fathers' houses gave into the treasury of the work 20,000 darics of gold and 2,200 minas of silver. And what the rest of the people gave was 20,000 darics of gold, 2,000 minas of silver, and 67 priests' garments. So the priests, the Levites, the gatekeepers, the singers, some of the people, the temple servants, and all Israel lived in their towns. And when the seventh month had come, the people of Israel were in their towns." And that, Esther, is how chapter 7 ends.
1: You're listening to Mission 66, and yes, we're with our teacher, John Matthews, a fantastic explanation of these two chapters in Nehemiah. But I suppose now we can move into the subject, John, of how to know when we're being misled or deceived. So we see here that Governor Nehemiah received these invitations from what I would call some unpleasant characters, to say the least. And somehow he knows that what they're doing was a trick.
0: Yeah, you're talking about Sanballat, Tobiah, and Geshem, and we've seen them before, and so we know Nehemiah knew that they'd already caused trouble for him, tried to hinder the rebuilding of the walls, and so he knows their intentions are not good. And suddenly they call on him for a little meeting. And they don't just call. It's almost desperation. Five times they say, come and have a meeting with us. But Nehemiah sees straight through it. He knows what's going on. And he knew that these people were trouble. And notice they also invite Nehemiah to meet in a village in the plain of Ono. Now, that was a region known for being home to rebellious exiles, a place with a reputation for trouble. So Nehemiah knows if he goes there and meets with them in that context, well, one, he's really vulnerable. But rumours could also spread that he's plotting something, and that could put him in conflict with the Persian Empire. And so he avoids the potential danger to himself, and he avoids the potential for misinformation. Isn't that wisdom?
1: Oh, absolutely. And once again, his character coming through in that his dealings with them is quite gracious and graceful, if you will. He doesn't treat them in an inhumane way.
0: No, you're right. He doesn't confront them angrily. He doesn't spark a debate. He just, I guess what we would describe it as, he plays it cool. He denies the accusations, their accusations, that he wanted to be king and it was about him and he wanted to lead this revolution. He replies simply and calmly, no, that's not the case. And no thanks, I don't want to come and meet you. So very, very wise. And I know Jesus says we need to love our enemies, but he also says that we need to be as wise as serpents. As well, gentle but wise. And so there is that need for us to be vigilant for the forces of evil that may want to get at us.
1: So there's another guy who shows up in this narrative, a guy named Shemaiah. And the Bible tells us that he was a prophet, John. So how is it that he would get involved in what we might call a coup attempt, you know, aligning himself with these malicious guys who were actively plotting and scheming against the rebuilding of the wall? Why would he associate himself with them?
0: Yeah, he'd gone to Shemaiah's house where everything was shut tight, and there he receives this message suggesting that they meet at the temple behind closed doors because someone supposedly wanted to kill him. He immediately knows that this is off. And he doesn't fall for it. And so he's not fooled at all by appearances, even though Shemaiah is a prophet. Nehemiah is rightly on guard.
1: Okay, so continuing with the narrative, we see now that the wall was finally built, and in record time, might I add, considering the enormity of this project. Now, regarding Nehemiah's enemies and the slander that he, I would say, so bravely resisted multiple times. Is opposition a good indicator for us that we're doing something right? Could we make that conclusion?
0: Sometimes we can. Sometimes we blame opposition actually on things that we've done wrong. So if we do things that we shouldn't be doing and we receive opposition, well, sometimes we deceive ourselves, don't we, and say, well, this is just opposition. This is opposition to doing things that I think is right. But in this context, I think it is true that sometimes we do things, and if God is leading the way and we receive opposition, that's a different kind of opposition. And we know in our heart's heart whether we've surrendered whatever this thing is to God, whatever it might be. And I think it's true that any project of God will face opposition, no doubt about it. It seems that every project, in fact, undertaken by godly people in the Bible, whether it be the Old Testament or the New, it encounters challenges. It is part and parcel of the walk of faith. Think of Moses before Pharaoh, how many times he had to go before him, and Pharaoh had to suffer many plagues before he was finally willing to let the people go. Even then, Pharaoh changes his mind and sends an army after them. And so I think it's true to say that nothing of much eternal value comes without a struggle. But the beauty is that within the struggle is tremendous power for change and peace of mind and freedom of soul.
1: So, John, there's this list of names in chapter 7 of Nehemiah, which kind of reads like a registry office, right? It's this extensive list of names. Talk to me about what the purpose of this documentation or this lengthy record is. Why do we have that?
0: Yeah, and it's an important list, Esther. And the chapter itself mentions that it was God himself who inspires the action, saying, "My God, put it into my heart to assemble the nobles, the officials, and the common people for registration by families." Why? Well, because this is concrete history. It's tangible. It's objective. It endures the history of the nation. Here we are, thousands of years later. It's rock solid history. And the list will look, while you read it, it might not seem useful to us at all, but it was a way that their descendants could prove their lineage. And it holds significance as well, simply for the historical value, the same way that the founding fathers of a nation are remembered.
1: Well, it's always good to have documentation of where we come from, and I really appreciate you taking us through this, John. Well, to you, listener, please do stay with us, as right now we're going to head into today's summary.
0: Yeah, and in today's Mission 66, we were in Nehemiah chapter 6 and 7. The theme was high walls against low schemes. Nehemiah, the Judean returning from Persian captivity to rebuild Jerusalem's wall, well, he was a man of faith, but also a man of tremendous perseverance and focus. And he was faced with problems, people problems, debt, exploitation, opposition from enemies such as Sanballat, Tobiah, and Geshem. And yet he, Nehemiah, he remained steadfast in his mission, knowing that it's God ordained. And when his enemies attempt to distract him through deceit, and that doesn't work, so they then turn to slander, Nehemiah simply ignores their schemes, and he's polite as he does so. And he trusts God for discernment and strength. And his focus and his vigilance, well, they serve, don't they, as a good model for godly leadership. He avoids distractions. He discerns false prophets, such as Shemaiah. He maintains his integrity despite the temptations to be distracted or even quit. And so this war, remarkably, is completed in just 52 days. It's a testament to God's help and the people's dedication to God. And then chapter 7, well, that highlights the importance of genealogy and unity, and it lists the people who've returned from exile. And it's a record that preserves the history and the identity of the people, whilst also ensuring the legitimacy of the priests and the leaders. Nehemiah's story, Esther, it reminds us that God's work will face challenges. But with faith, discernment, and perseverance, we will overcome all obstacles and we will fulfill God's plans. I wonder if God is calling you to something. Stay focused on the heart that he has given you, on what he has placed in your heart. He will bring it to pass.
1: Thanks, John, and thank you, friend, for joining us for today's episode. Well, we'll be looking for you here next time, same place, as we go further into the book of Nehemiah, also known as the Wall Builder of Jerusalem. But hey, in the meantime, we do invite you to be a part of our Mission 66 community by liking and commenting on our social media platforms. That's on Facebook and on Instagram. All you need to do is simply search us at Mission 66 and join the Mission 66 conversation today. We're really looking forward to connecting with you. Well, friend, I'm Esther for John and our team saying, see you next time. This is Mission 66.
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5: Well, those prayers, do they sound familiar? 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Today on Focus on the Family, we're going to be learning more about the power and the purpose of prayer. Thanks for joining us. I'm John Fuller, and your host is Focus President and author Jim Daly.
6: John, this is one of those obvious topics where we know the right thing to do, but it's hard to do it, and it's about prayer, and particularly prayer about ourselves. I think we're even quicker to want to pray for others. It's easy to pray for someone who's struggling, but when we're the ones struggling, I think we do kind of find it more difficult to say, Lord, I need help, and it's such a genuine opportunity to say, Lord, help me. And you can get so distracted from that type of prayer because there's so many other people that need care and attention, especially in a busy mom's life. Think of that. And today we're going to talk about how important it is for you to pray for the Lord to engage with you directly.
5: Yeah, and this is one of those topics, Jim, that I think a lot of us feel under-equipped. We feel like we're ineffective. Prayer might seem rote or routine, or maybe God doesn't seem to be answering my prayers. There's just a whole lot of weakness associated with prayer.
6: There is, and I just want to get to it because you're going to feel and know the heart of our guest today, Jody Berndt, who is back in the studio with us. She has studied the topic of prayer for many years. She's written how to pray for your children, how to pray for your teens, how to pray for your adult children. And this new book is about how to pray for you, how to pray for yourself. And I'm looking forward to it today. Jody, welcome back.
7: Thank you. Thanks so much for having me.
5: And let me just mention, Jody is an author and speaker and a Bible teacher and has written 10 books. Jim, you referenced some of those.
6: I tried.
5: She has a brand new one called Praying the Scriptures for Your Life, 31 Days of Abiding in the Presence, Provision, and Power of God.
6: Jody, there was a time when, and I so relate to this, you viewed praying kind of like a vending machine. Lord, this is what I need. Pop, there it is. And you reach in and pull it out. I think a lot of people can relate to that, but that's not what God wants in our prayer relationship, right?
7: Yeah, I definitely, for a lot of years, you know, you don't really know how to pray or if you're doing it right. And I thought, okay, I'm going to ask God for something. And then if it happens, must have been a good prayer. And if not, you know, maybe I did it wrong or it didn't, whatever. And it felt very transactional.
6: Right.
7: And yet, as you look at Christ's model for prayer, right, it's all about connection. And this new book really came out of about 2 years of me just spending time in John 15, and it's the hours right before his crucifixion, and he's hanging out with the disciples, you know, his closest companions, and you think, golly, what does he want to say? You know, what would we say to our closest friends if we knew our time was short? And you think all the stuff he could have talked about, you know, he could have talked about evangelism, he could have talked about how to preach a really great three-point sermon, he could have talked about feeding 5,000 people again. You know, let's go over that one again because that seems very useful. But he doesn't. He really drills down in those last words on prayer. And he says, and I think this is one of the most remarkable promises in all of Scripture. He says, if you remain in me or if you abide in me and my words remain in you, ask whatever you wish and it will be done for you. And so he's telling them, let's not just have it transactional. Let's have it be a connection point, a remaining. You know, I'm going to remain in you as my Holy Spirit takes up residence in your life. Let my words remain in you. We have his scripture, and we can ask him for whatever we wish.
6: Such a great promise.
7: A promise, but remarkable. It sounds like a, you know, late night infomercial, like too good to be true, but you realize why he's doing it. In the very next verse, in verse 8, he says, this is to my Father's glory that you bear much fruit, showing yourselves to be my disciples. And that's why he wants us to ask him for stuff, because he wants us to bear fruit. He wants us to be people of impact. And that's where Jesus says, let my words remain in you, because the more we dig into scripture, the more we spend time getting to know God through his word, the more the things that we want, the more our desires begin to line up with what he already wants to do.
6: Yeah, it's so true. Yeah. It's good. Speak to all of us, Christians particularly, obviously, how we tend to be a little passive with prayer. Or even, in my opinion, even worse, we make it like the thing of last resort.
7: Right.
6: We don't
7: right.
6: speak to God for years, and then when our back's up against the wall, oh, we better pray now. Mm-hmm. I mean, I guess it's good that you are praying
7: sure.
6: in that moment,
7: sure.
6: but why not make that a regular routine, right?
7: Why talking not to make God. It more a regular routine? You're so right. I mean, we were talking earlier about human relationships, and how many marriages would thrive if the only time you talked to your spouse was when you really needed something? Or how many children would feel loved, or parents would feel loved, if the only thing was, okay, I made dinner, here it is. The child never said, I'm hungry, or thank you. You know, it's this asking, this receiving, this thanking that helps strengthen our connection. Yeah. And I think that's what God wants, because He could give us anything we need, and He does a lot of times when we don't ask. But when we ask and acknowledge Him as the source of our provision, that signals relationship. And yeah. that's what He wants. That's what He wants, relationship with us.
6: I want to go back at the abiding yeah. part that you mentioned yeah. out of John 15, because abiding can, you know, even some people may not even really understand the
7: Absolutely.
6: Definition of the word. So let's spend a few moments
7: yeah,
6: on abiding
7: in Christ. Yeah, you know, I wouldn't,
6: if
7: you're listening and you say, I don't know what that is, you're among friends, because I'll tell you what, I went to a Christian camp growing up where we learned to sing this song. And I'm not a good singer, but I will just say it went, abiding in the vine, abiding in the vine. And I didn't know what it was talking about. And my much younger brother was about 4, and he would sing it, but he would sing, we're fighting in the barn, we're fighting in the barn. He didn't understand the lyrics. And I thought, you know,
6: He loved the beat.
7: Well, I thought to myself, I can picture what a barn fight looks like. You know, we can all picture a fight in a barn. But I had no idea what it looked like to abide in the vine. You know, so that is a little confusing and old-fashioned sounding. And yet, you know, we were talking earlier, too, about different Bible translations. And as you read that John 15 verse, he says, remain in me 11 times in 10 verses in John 15. So obviously it matters to him. And as you compare the translations, there are verses like abide in me, remain in me, dwell in me, let my words dwell in you, let them take up residence in you. And I think that's really what it comes down to, is sort of that connection, that place of surrender, that yieldedness to Him and to His words.
6: What are the benefits of abiding in Christ?
7: What are the benefits? You know, such a good one. Andrew Murray wrote a book called Abide, and it's from this John 15. And it's so interesting because, and again, I'm so frightened that I'll get it wrong, but I want to get across his gist. He says, as believers, we completely get the idea that apart from Christ, we can do nothing. You know, Jesus says, remain in me, because apart from me, you can do nothing, right? John 15, verse 5. And we are like, we get that. You know, we think we need to stay attached to get His strength and His source through our lives. But what we miss is that just as the vine is dependent on the branches to bear fruit, because you don't see the grapes just popping out of the trunk or the vine, right? It needs the branches for the sap to go through. So God, for reasons we might not ever understand, has chosen to make Himself dependent on us as the branches to dispense His fruit, His blessing, His provision in the world. So you talk about the benefits to abiding. Certainly, we get filled up with that connection, that love, that relationship with Christ. But we also get to become people who can make a difference in our world, because we are the branches that bear the fruit. Yeah. We're the ones that dispense His blessing and provision in the lives of the people around us.
6: I think, too, and that is a good insight. I love the analogies that God has given us in His
7: so
6: natural
7: good.
6: World
7: yeah.
6: like that,
7: yeah.
6: just looking at the grapevines, mm-hmm. etc. But also that abiding principle is really knowing the peace of God.
7: Mm-hmm.
6: When there's chaos and turbulence in your life, when you can right. really abide in Him, there is a sense of peace. You know, I know many people whose spouse has passed away.
7: Mm-hmm.
6: And when I call them on the phone to talk with them or spend time with them, they talk about that peace that they feel, even in the midst of that great pain. That's what we're talking about, that ability to abide in God, to abide in Christ, even when there's turmoil all
7: right.
6: around you.
7: It's an anchor place, isn't it? It's
6: yeah.
7: an anchor place for our faith, for our trust, to know that we are held
6: yeah.
7: and we have something to hold on to.
6: Jody, you've outlined 31 different ways to pray and abide in Jesus, and this is what your book's all about, praying the scriptures for your life. Let's explore a few, though, starting with marriage. There's a place where many people say, yeah, if you can give me peace in my marriage, I will call you blessed.
7: Oh, yeah. Yeah.
6: What is that first one on marriage? And how do we say often, like we do, God, please change my spouse?
7: Oh, don't.
6: I mean,
7: do
6: I'm
7: that.
6: Going there because it's true.
7: Oh,
6: we do
7: gosh.
6: Say that, right? I'd have a perfect marriage if it wasn't for my spouse.
7: Well, and you're hitting close to home on this one because I share the story in this book because we do. We pray, God, you know, fix him, change him, fix her, change her. But I'll tell you, early on in Robbie's and my newlywed years, we all come to marriage with different backgrounds and different baggage, you know, label it whatever you will, but we're not raised in the same home, so things are done differently. And in our case, I had come from a home where my dad did a lot of the grocery shopping, he did a lot of the kitchen cleanup, you know, all of that, and I just sort of expected that Robbie would be that. Robbie'd grown up in a home where his mom really, if something happened inside the house, she was taking
6: care
7: of it.
6: She was the CEO
7: of
6: the house.
7: Yes, she was the cooking, the cleaning, yeah. And, you know, his dad would hang out with her. He might read the paper or fix himself something to drink, and he was being supportive. It wasn't like he was this absentee dad. But so Robbie came into the marriage with that model, and I came into the marriage thinking, okay, where's the food? Did you get the groceries? You know,
6: I can imagine the first night.
7: Yeah, the first night. Imagine
6: around.
7: The first year. You know, I mean, it took a little while with both of us kind of looking at the other person, wondering, who is this person I've married and how is this going to... And I was spending time praying, saying, you know, God, just teach him to do this. Just fix him. Just make him more like my dad was really what I was praying. A lot of girls, I think, get married and think, God, he's not like my dad. Well, God very gently said to me, you know, Jody, if you would just stop nagging and if you would trust me, I can shape Robbie into a better husband than you could ever make, even if I gave you a blank check to design the man, you know, that you would think would be perfect. And so I did. I said, all right, Lord, I'm just going to stop my nagging, and I'm even going to stop my praying, and I'm going to start my trusting. And I kid you not, the day after, and I know God doesn't always work in an instant, but in this case, he was really bringing the point home. I was in the kitchen the day after deciding I'm not going to nag, and I'm just going to release. And it was a tiny little newlywed kitchen, you know, smaller than this table. And I'm in there and I'm chopping up the broccoli. And he's in the other room and he peeks his head around the corner and he says, is there anything I can do to help get ready for dinner? And y'all, I burst into tears. And I'm sure he's thinking, like, picture any, you know, young husband thinking, what? I thought I was trying to help. Now she's crying again. You know, these poor guys, we keep them guessing. But it was like God had said, see, just trust me. Mm. And I will tell you that over the years, he has been faithful to that. He has shaped Robbie into a husband that exceeds anything in my wildest dreams. But it's not because of my nagging. It's not because of my suggesting. It's not because of any of that. It's because of God's work in both of our lives.
6: You know, Jody, I so appreciate that vulnerability and transparency. Mm-hmm. I mean, speak to that woman right now who is still there saying, yeah. Change him.
7: Yeah, change him.
6: And then really, you know, that bitterness that can crop up. I mean, you're a joyful person. I think it's, if I could say it this way, you seem to be a person that would naturally see improvement and go, wow, thank you, Lord. Some spouses, that bitterness gets so deep.
7: Yeah.
6: I guess I would say the mud over their heart is so deep that when the Lord moves, they may not even recognize it.
7: And that's real. And I have been there. You might think I'm joyful, but I definitely can get in my gloom funks and be there as well. And I think that's an intentional surrender and an intentional yielding and an intentional, Lord, work in me. And, you know, I've always said one of my favorite prayers when we don't feel loving, when we don't feel forgiving, sometimes I'm like, I can't even go there. And God will say, how about the prayer of make me willing to be willing?
6: Right.
7: You know, not just make me willing to forgive or make me willing to love, but make me willing to be willing to love. And I think sometimes too, if we resolve to take a perspective shift, like another thing, oh, and poor Robbie, I hope he doesn't listen to this broadcast.
6: He's listening now.
7: Okay, so early on in our marriage, he would just, and I know probably every wife who's listening will hear this, he would like have his t-shirts and just drop his laundry on the floor of the bedroom or wherever.
6: Way to go, Robbie.
7: And I would think, okay, the hamper is like 3 feet away.
5: How hard can this be?
7: Yes, yes.
6: Is this every marriage or
7: yes,
6: what?
7: I want the women right now to call Focus on the Family and say amen.
5: By the way, for us, it's the dishwasher.
7: Okay, the dishwasher. Okay, there you go. And I remember seeing that and I said to Robbie, what is it that makes you just, and he was funny. He said, oh gosh, you know, I'm away on a business trip or I'm going off to work. And I thought that would remind you of me when I'm gone. If you saw
6: how sweet. That's so sweet.
7: You know, I will tell you, in The Honest Planet, True Confessions, what rose up in me right then was not gratitude or a reminder. It was a what the heck. But
6: without a doubt.
7: But in an instant, I saw the humor in it, and I thought, you know what? I am going to look at his T-shirt and say, let that be a trigger for me for gratitude. So, wife, when you see that thing that bugs you, let it be a trigger to say, I have a husband. Thank you, God. Or in my case, I was like, I have a washing machine. You know, that's a gift from God. It's something we might overlook, but to see that and think, I can wash this thing and I have a husband. Even the things that annoy us, if we give them to God and say, help me see them as blessings, he can flip that whole equation around and you can see that.
6: And I think that's the reason I ask, because you've got to come to a point where you can actually let go of that bitterness, and especially in your marriage, and leave it to the Lord to work on your spouse.
7: And we talk, there's a chapter in the book on forgiveness, and in there too, you know, and I've heard, you've heard this quote, because everybody says it in some shape or form, but hanging on to bitterness is like drinking poison and hoping the other person will die.
6: Yeah,
7: you know,
6: totally.
7: All of that. It's it's us. That
6: it's a good one to remember.
7: Yeah, it is.
6: We've covered the marriage side of this. Now, guess what's next? Praying for your children.
7: For your children. And, here we are.
6: And worrying about them. I think that's probably the big thing.
7: Yeah.
6: You've kept a log, a prayer log, which I think is great. I wish I would have done that. I tended to remember that in my mind. But how did you keep the log? And when the Lord answered prayers, how did you share that with your kids?
7: Well, one of the things I do that I think anybody can do, whether you're a journaler or not, but as you know, I'm all about praying the scripture. I'm about taking scripture and reading it and saying, oh, be kind and compassionate to one another. You read that in Ephesians and you want to flip it around and say, Lord, make my kids kind and compassionate to one another. You know, it takes the Bible as a conversation starter where God is speaking to us and we're praying it right back to him. And there's real power there. So what my Bible's full. If you pulled it out, you would see that there are notes in the margins and it's kind of fallen apart because it's old, but I might have prayed this one over my son in 2006 or this one in 2009 or 2011. And then years later, when I go by and see how God has answered that, that's a fun remembrance. It's a little altar right there in a good way, you know, build the altar and say, thus far, the Lord has helped me to say that this is where I saw God move. And I also keep a prayer journal, and I like to go back to that and see what God has answered, how he's answered in ways I didn't expect, which is often, you know, he doesn't always answer in the way we expect. But yeah, I'm a big fan of recording that.
6: Yeah, Gene and I, the other day, we've gotten into a good habit of reading together and praying together early in the morning. And the other morning, Troy, our now 18-year-old, he was down getting breakfast before heading off to school. And I was trying to decide, do I just go ahead and pray like I would normally pray for him in front of him? I mean, he's about 30 feet away, but he could hear.
7: Yeah.
6: And I said, no, I'm just going to pray the way I normally pray.
7: Yeah.
6: So I prayed for his future spouse. I prayed for his soul and his well-being and his wisdom toward the Lord and pursuing God's heart for his life. And, you know, I'm thinking, okay, what is he thinking right now? But, you know, I want him to hear how I pray for him.
7: I bet you he thought that and he heard it and I bet you he loved it. And I will tell you, on the other side of parenting, you know, with our kids being grown now, the things they might have rolled their eyes at, especially during the teen years, are the things they're grateful for now.
6: Yeah, it's
7: and
6: so
7: there
6: true.
7: Is nothing, I think, that can build a kid's confidence as much as seeing their earthly parent talk to their heavenly parent about them.
6: Yeah, it's a good thing to model and be sincere with it. Don't hype it up and pretend. I mean, do what you would normally do. I think for your son or daughter to see that is a good insight.
7: I agree.
6: Let's move to how the Bible describes loving others.
7: let me just step back 1 minute, though, because you said it's something that's good for them to see, and it is that praying over their day, praying over their spouse, praying. But when our kids are in a tricky spot and we are crying out to God, poor Lamentations, you know, 2 says, pour out your heart like water in the presence of the Lord. And a lot of that is an absolute gutting ourselves. I'm not sure I would let my kids always see that.
6: It's wisdom, when there's conflict,
7: there's conflict, you're talking to the Heavenly Father, but they might not need to know how distraught you are.
6: I would totally agree in that context. Let's move to another important area where we need to be praying for ourselves. And again, it's not selfish to pray for yourself. It's good to pray for yourself.
7: But I please say that again. It is not selfish, because I spent so long thinking it's great to pray for my kids. It's great to pray for world peace. but you just feel like so wrong when you come to God with your own needs, and yet God is going, no, please come to me.
6: And I think that is a mom-wife thing.
7: Maybe so.
6: I really do, because I think women are so quick to not want to do something for themselves.
7: Yeah, yeah.
6: It's just built in. It's a beautiful thing. It's a very humble thing. But it's okay to pray for yourself.
7: Yeah, absolutely.
6: In that regard, why forgiveness is such a challenging thing for us to do.
7: Yeah.
6: And of course, for forgiveness to be rooted properly, we need to start in prayer. Help me, Lord, to forgive that person who has wounded me.
7: Yeah. And life is full of wounds, isn't it? And offenses. And if someone hadn't said they're sorry, you know, we think, well, I can't forgive them. And yet Jesus would say, oh, yes, you can, just like he has with us. We don't have to wait. And the longer we hold on to that unforgiveness and let that bitterness take root, it's like we said earlier, it's like drinking poison and hoping the other person dies. We give the offender power. You know, Lewis Smedes has written extensively on the power of forgiveness. And I love what he said. He's like, we let this monster build up, and they have this control over us because they have hurt us. But when we forgive them, we take their power away. It's
6: right.
7: Just amazing. And what a great lesson for us when we think we have been so wronged, and maybe we have, to look at Christ and say, Lord, help me respond as he did in love and in forgiveness, even if the offender hadn't said they're sorry.
6: That is an amazing thing to remember.
7: It is.
6: I mean, we have to remember that. I would put that, too, in the context of culture and where we're at as Christians and, you know, the cancel culture that we talked about before.
7: Yeah, we think we're so right to hang on to our offendedness and our...
6: Well, right. And how do we exemplify the attitude of Christ when people are throwing stones at us?
7: Mm-hmm.
6: You know, Stephen kind of gave us that model.
7: Yeah.
6: It's not one that we want.
7: Yeah. Yeah, and well, the cancel culture is nothing new. You know, as I'm reading my Bible this year, and I'm finding that, you know, Jews are afraid because they know that that if they acknowledge that Jesus healed this person or that person, that they're going to get put out of the synagogue. You know, they were getting canceled early on as well.
6: Right.
7: It was
6: That's
7: a real,
6: part and parcel of being a Christian.
7: It was a real threat.
6: It's the
7: you
6: history.
7: Know, somebody's going to cut you off, cancel you, not let you come into their group, whatever it is. We all get canceled. And yet how we have to respond, again, is in that love and in that forgiveness and that faithfulness.
6: So
7: not
6: true.
7: Compromising our values. I'm
6: right.
7: not saying, you know, be rolled over.
6: Right.
7: But I'm just saying don't respond with up in the ante of anger.
6: Well, and this kind of dovetails into the final question I wanted to ask you about. I was fascinated by how you compared the word patience to suffering. It's kind of what you're talking about, whether it's in the cultural context or in the marital context or in the child-rearing context.
7: Right, right.
6: And I'm thinking of that person that, you know, is praying for that patience, but they don't want to suffer. We don't want to stay in
7: you know,
6: the suffering
7: patience,
6: mode.
7: Galatians tells us patience is a fruit of the Spirit, right? And so it's a good thing. But I will say in my own experience, I did not equate patience with a good thing. It seemed like it was a code word for an unmet longing, you know, or an unmet desire or need, even to the point of suffering. And I was intrigued to learn that patience actually does come from the Latin word for suffering. There's a link there. Don't press me on that because I'm not a wordsmith, but I did read that one. And when we wait, we do need to have that courage, that strength. God says in Psalm 27:14, be strong and take heart and wait for the Lord, because God could have any number of reasons why he might be calling us to wait. He might be asking us or wanting us to refine our desire and our longing so that we are actually desiring what it is that he wants us to give. He may be allowing us to build our faith. How much more grateful are you, and how much more are you apt to acknowledge God's provision when you do finally get that car, when it's the farmer praying for rain, when it's the couple trying to conceive and they haven't yet been able to do that. When that baby comes, there is an acknowledgement of God's goodness and a gratitude that wouldn't have been there had we not had that season of waiting.
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0: 1 Peter 3-6, that's where we are in the Word of God on telling the truth. Coming up next with Charles Price here on TWR Pure Talk. I trust you have your Bible close to you as we dive into the Scriptures.
1: Today, guest speaker Charles Price closes out his message, A Living Hope, and encourages you with biblical truth about the greatest hope for those who are in Christ, our eternal hope. 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
2: John has a vision of a great multitude that no one could number, from every nation, every tribe, every people, every language. And they've come through a great tribulation, and they have been washed, and they have been cleansed. And it says of them in verse 16 of Revelation 7, never again will they hunger, never again will they thirst. The sun will not beat upon them, nor any scorching heat. The Lamb at the center of the throne will be their shepherd. He will lead them to springs of living water, and God will wipe away every tear from their eyes. That's a beautiful picture. No hunger, no thirst, no fear, no discomfort even. And our access to heaven is immediate on leaving this earth. There is no biblical indication of the waiting period where you do a little bit of, you're on probation. There's no indication of soul sleep, that you go to sleep and you wake up on the judgment day. Because Paul wrote in 2 Corinthians 5 verse 8, we are confident, I say, and willing rather to be absent from the body and to be present with the Lord. Absent one moment, present immediately. Absent from this body, present with the Lord. So Paul was anticipating an immediate transference into his presence. Philippians 1:23, I am torn between the two. I desire to depart and be with Christ, which is better by far. But it is more necessary for you to remain in the body. So there he says, I want to die to be with Christ, not to go into some waiting room to then be with Christ. If that's the case, I'd rather stay around here and be useful. And then when I have to go to the waiting room, well and good. But no, my desire is to depart and to immediately be with Christ. But I'm staying here as long as he keeps me here. But Paul's understanding clearly was an immediate, this moment, that moment, on earth, in heaven, in the body, in his presence. So that's the first thing. It's a place. Secondly, it's a party. Now, I'm going to use that word. It may seem flippant. I'm only using it because it begins with P. They all begin with P. But I think it'll convey some of the idea as well. Because in 1 Peter 1:4, Peter writes about an inheritance that can never perish, spoil, or fade, kept in heaven for you. Talks about inheritance, about a celebration. Now, what is that? Well, we could say that it's all we inherit in Christ now, but maxed out to its fullness. I mean, Ephesians 1:18 says, I pray that the eyes of your heart may be enlightened in order you may know the hope to which he called you, the riches of his glorious inheritance in the saints and his incomparably great power for those who believe. So he's saying there that one of the hope to which we've called you is the riches of everything we have in Jesus Christ being made full in our experience. His love for us will be full. Our love for him will be full. His power in us, he mentions here, will be full. C.S. Lewis says, joy is the serious business of heaven. It'll be a place and time of joy and excitement. You know, elsewhere, Jesus talked about gaining treasures in heaven. Matthew 6, verse 20, he said, stir up for yourselves treasures in heaven. Now, what are these treasures that we are to store up in heaven? Do we measure treasure in heaven the way we measure treasure on earth? I doubt it very much. Revelation tells us the streets of heaven will be paved with gold. I wonder why. Is it because he is portraying that the streets are such great value? Paved with gold? Or is he portraying the idea that gold won't be worth anything more than paving? I think that's what he's portraying. All the values of this life will be turned on their head. Gold won't mean very much. You can pave the streets with it. So how do we measure treasure in heaven? This is a difficult one, because if there's treasure in heaven, there's lack of treasure in heaven as well. And we thought everybody's going to be happy there. There's going to be no tears. There's going to be no sadness. All the values of this life will be turned on their head. Gold won't mean very much. You can pave the streets with it. So how do we measure treasure in heaven? This is a difficult one, because if there's treasure in heaven, there's lack of treasure in heaven as well. And we thought everybody's going to be happy there. There's going to be no tears. There's going to be no sadness. If some people have treasure and some don't, what about the people who don't?

I doubt it. I doubt there will be shame or even regret in heaven. So what is the treasure? I once heard a man suggest an idea which I like and have thought about. He said, treasure will not be about possession so much as about appreciation, about love of Jesus. Let me illustrate the way he illustrated it. He talked about people having a different level of appreciation for art, for music, for ballet. Two people can look at the same thing, and one is bored, the other's enthralled.

0: This is Telling the Truth. And today, Charles Price is giving you a hope-filled picture of what eternity with God will be like for those who trust in Christ. We'll get back to him in a moment. But first, here's a note from Irene in Georgia, who says, "Love this ministry and how you're reaching the lost for Christ." Thanks, Irene. Now, here's Charles Price with more of today's message.
1: When it comes to art, my appreciation is rather superficial. Many years ago, I was in London, and the National Art Gallery is just off Trafalgar Square. And I had a meeting, and I had time on my hands, and it started to rain, so I went into the National Gallery, because it was free. And I knew there were some famous pictures there. I knew there was some Rembrandts. I knew there were Constables, Picassos, Van Gogh, etc. So I walked around. I found the famous ones first. Oh, that's Rembrandt. Mine, look at that. And this is a Picasso. You kind of look at it, different angles, to make out exactly what it was. I walked down a few corridors where there were paintings on the wall, and I kind of looked at most of them as I walked by. And after 20 minutes, I'd done the circuit, and I came back. It was still raining. I still had some time, so I thought, I'll do the circuit again. When I came down one of the corridors, there was a man standing looking at a painting. He'd been there the first time I came around. And he'd just been standing, looking, staring into this painting. Well, there was about a dozen paintings on the wall, I suppose. So I'd come down the corridor and I looked at this painting, then look at that painting, and then look at this painting, then look at the next painting, then look at the next painting. And then, oh no, I'll be in his way if I walk past. So I stand, look at the painting next to him and glance over at his. What is it? And I say, excuse me. And I walk past him, the other side, look again, it's the painting, what he's looking at. I came around the second night, he was still looking at that painting. Oh, goodness me, what is wrong with him? When I went home that night, I told Hillary, I saw a lot of pictures today, it was raining. He would have gone home and said, I saw the most beautiful, exquisite work of art today. He had a depth of appreciation that I simply don't have. And maybe there'll be those who have a depth of love and appreciation and relationship with Jesus that others won't have. See, I didn't go home feeling I'd missed something by not absorbing myself in that painting. Just didn't touch the things in me. It was touching in him. Maybe some will have a deep relationship and love for Jesus. Others will live in a poverty of that love, in a poverty of that appreciation, in a poor quality relationship. And if you say, that's okay, that's no big deal, well, that illustrates the point. It'll be no big deal for the non-appreciation of art. It's not a big deal. I just didn't enter in as he could. And I will never know what I'm missing in contrast to what he was absorbing. We may spend eternity never knowing what we're missing in contrast to those who will have that full or fuller appreciation of Jesus, his love, their love. But it is going to be a party.

0: It is going to be joy. It is going to be celebration. There will be no tears. There will be deep appreciation and love. Third thing, it's permanent. It's a place, it's a party, it's permanent. Because in verse 4, he speaks of into an inheritance that can never perish, never spoil, never fade. That word never is the important word, unending. It's very difficult for us to talk about the nature of eternity. We have no experience of it. We know it's not just unending time. We know time had a beginning. Time has not always been. It's a created thing. Genesis 1 says, in the beginning, God created the heavens and the earth. So that means there was not only a beginning, there was a before the beginning. And before the beginning, God was already in existence. So when the beginning began, God was the one who was behind the beginning, and God was the one who was already there. So where was God before the beginning? He was in eternity. Eternity is not measured by time. Now, because we only know time, we only know space, it's hard for us to begin to think outside of terms of space and time. We live in a very secure, continuously moving, progressive thing called time. Tomorrow becomes today. Today becomes yesterday. And we're simply passing through it. The future becomes the present, and then the present becomes the past. We measure time by seconds, by moments. We measure by hours, hour by hour, day by day, year by year, decade by decade, century by century, millennium by millennium. We can add any figure around it to measure it. But what we cannot do is look everlastingly backwards. There's a beginning. Science will tell us that. They will tell us there was a beginning. And there was a time when there was no time. That's not an oxymoron. And scripture tells us that as well. But eternity is outside of time. We don't have a tomorrow. We don't have a yesterday. We have a now. And that now is never ending. And that is a mystery to us. If you think of it in 10,000 years, you might think, I'm going to get bored in 10,000 years. What in the world am I going to do? It's fresh and different. No, it's an ever now. It's an eternal now. And we can go no more than say that. But then the fourth thing, if that is that it's permanent, fourth thing is it's perfect. Because verse 5, 1 Peter 1, he speaks of the salvation that is ready to be revealed at the last time. What is the nature of that salvation that is to be revealed at the last time? We know the nature of our salvation now. What about the last? What's being added to it? Now, I love a verse in Jude, verses 24 and 25. To him who is able to keep you from falling and to present you before his glorious presence without fault and with great joy, to the only God, our Savior, be glory, majesty, power, and authority through Jesus Christ, our Lord, now and forevermore. The part that struck me and that I looked at in the last couple of days, the statement to present you before his glorious presence without fault and with great joy. Can you believe that? That the Lord Jesus will one day say to his Father, Father, here is Charles Price. He is without fault. And I present him to you with great joy. When I wrote those notes yesterday, I found tears began to come to my eyes. That there will be a day when I'm without fault. And Jesus will not embarrassingly introduce me to his Father. This is Charles Price, messed up here, there, everywhere, you know, but I'm going to give him to you anyway. No, with joy. This is one of my greatest anticipations of heaven, that the old nature that constantly fights against the spirit, the new nature, will be gone, will be new nature purified. And maybe raises a question, can we sin in heaven? It's a good question, because Lucifer sinned in heaven. He was the most perfect of all God's angelic beings. And there was a time before time, but back in the eternity past, before the creation of the world, when Lucifer wanted to be like God. He was the most beautiful of all the angels. He was the most senior of all the angels. And he challenged God and was cast out of heaven. And according to a reference in the book of Revelation, up to a third of the angels joined him in his rebellion. And they were cast to the earth. When the earth was created, this became their initial dwelling place. And we know them today as demons. And Lucifer, we know as the devil. So he sinned in heaven. Can we sin in heaven? Are we going to be free agents with a choice and a mind of our own? I think we have to be. We're not going to be robots, supercomputers. I like to think of it like this. I have a three-month-old granddaughter. She lives on a 19th floor, an apartment block in Toronto. If I ask the question, can her mother, that is my daughter, can her mother throw that baby off the balcony of the 19th floor? What is the answer to the question? The answer is physically, yes. She could take that baby and toss it over, and gravity would take over, and she could crush that baby. But the true answer is no, not in a million years can she throw that baby off that balcony. She'd rather throw herself off, and she would rather than throw off that little baby. Why? Because her heart is so wrapped around that baby, of course she cannot throw her off. We'll be able to sit in heaven. The capability must be there, as it was with Lucifer. But will we? Absolutely not. Not in a billion years, not in an eternity. Why? Because we know the utter sickness of sin. We have seen it, we've experienced it. But we remain people with a mind and a will and a love and a responsiveness rather than just controlled. So it's going to be perfect.
1: Here's Charles to bring it all home.
0: It's a place, be a party, it's permanent, it's perfect, the process. So how do we get there? 1 Peter 1 verse 3 says, praise be to the God and Father of our Lord Jesus Christ. In his great mercy, he has given us new birth into a living hope through the resurrection of Jesus Christ from the dead. Notice that it is new birth that he has given us into this living hope, new birth. Jesus said to a religious man, Nicodemus, in John chapter 3 and verse 3, I tell you the truth, no one can see the kingdom of God unless he is born again. What does it mean to be born again? What is this new birth? It is the reception of spiritual life, because we are by nature spiritually dead. Scripture is clear about that. And the new birth is the birth of that new life. How does it come about? By acknowledging my deadness, acknowledging my need, acknowledging my sin, and saying, Lord Jesus, you died to pay for my sin. You died to settle the score with your Father and take all the judgment of my sin upon yourself. And having done so, I want to thank you. And I ask you to come and live within me. And we're born again to a new life. A new life that will be rich in this life on earth. But is a new birth into a living hope that will last beyond and take us forever into the presence of God. There is no other way. There are not three options. There are not two options. There's one way. You must be born again. Can I ask you? Have you been born again? Have you confessed your sin, your need, and received Jesus Christ into your life? With all the joy and fullness of that here and now, but with the confident expectation that this living hope will take you through the grave, through death, to an eternity in his presence. Just one more thing about this before I finish. Jesus said in John 14, verse 3, if I go and prepare a place for you, I will come back and take you to be with me, that you also may be where I am. The bit I want to stress, he said, I will come back and take you. This is Jesus himself, who will come to us at death, who will meet us at death, who will take us at death to be with himself. He doesn't delegate this to angels. He doesn't delegate this to sweet chariots coming for to carry me home. Forget the chariots. Forget the angels. Your first awareness at death will be Jesus himself. I will come. And as we spoke about in his eternal nature, Jesus able to hear every prayer, so it was no other prayer, so he'll meet with you as well as nobody else dying at that particular moment. He will meet with you and he will welcome you and he'll take you home. All of us are going to die. Some of us have faced that reality this week. There are those of us who've seen loved ones live long lives, but their time had come and they've died this week. We all face that at some point. But are we ready to face it? Are we ready at that moment to be absent from the body, but to be present with the Lord? We're going to pray together. I'd like you to pray with me a simple prayer acknowledging a need to be born again. Do you pray this with me quietly in your own heart? Lord Jesus, I acknowledge that I am separated from you. You're distant, remote to me. Yet I know that you do love me. I believe that Jesus died for me. Thank you for that. Would you please come and live in my life? Would you please give me that gift of eternal life that is knowing you here in this life and on forever. Thank you for hearing my prayer. Thank you for coming into my life. In Jesus' name. And if you prayed that with me, I'm going to pray for you. Lord Jesus, I pray for any who have prayed those words, whose hearts have been drawn to yourself by the Holy Spirit at work within them, longing deep down for security and safety. We pray that you will give that to them. They'll have a sense, as the Holy Spirit bears witness within their spirits that they are children of God, that there's something new, something fresh, something deep, something completely transforming has taken place. And they will grow in you. And I commit them to you. And for the rest of us, for those of us who don't know you, I pray you'll draw us quickly to yourself. For those who do, help us to enjoy you this week and to remember that the best is yet to be. For we pray it in Jesus' name. Amen.
1: 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That's tomorrow here on Telling the Truth.
2: 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And how we hear from Him is from His Word. And here on TWR Pure Talk, we're committed to sharing His Word as it is intended to be shared. And you can give us feedback on that here at TWR Pure Talk by sending us a WhatsApp or an SMS. 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And now we're going to listen to Wayne Watson as he sings Friend of a Wounded Heart. After this, we'll enjoy our Afrikaans program, Die Bybel vir vandag.

0: Dankie dat u geluister het na die Bybel vir vandag. 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
1: 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TWR's Women of Hope program not only reaches women, men who hear it are affected as well.
2: I am a university student, and sometimes life is very stressful for me. I didn't know anyone who could encourage me or what I was doing wrong. I would smile and be friendly so no one knew I was unhappy. But one day, I heard your program Women of Hope. You talked about resting, and even though I'm a man, I learned a lot from this program. Thank God that He never forgets me.
1: Around the world, the Spirit of God uses TWR programs to bless people in many places, some of which are difficult to reach in any other way.
3: Friend, now it's time for tonight's edition of Through the Bible with Dr. Javen McGinn as he takes us through Genesis 42 verse 15 onwards. I trust you're going to enjoy. Have your Bible close to you, your notebook, as we study the Word of God on Through the Bible.

0: When life feels uncertain, God is often working in ways that we can't yet see. And that's what we hear this time on Through the Bible. We're in Genesis 42, where famine drives Jacob's sons to Egypt in search of food. But what they find is something far greater: God's guiding hand, a reunion with Joseph, and the first steps toward forgiveness. I'm glad that you're here for our journey through the whole Word of God with Dr. J. Vernon McGee. Are you following along with Dr. McGee's notes and outlines? You know they're available for free. You know, there's nothing more exciting than being part of what God's doing in hearts around the world. I love hearing your stories of how He uses our time in His Word to draw you to Himself in salvation and in growing faith. And God is working miracles today. He's drawing people who once seemed so far away, even in places like the Middle East. Take Iran, for example. With a population of more than 85 million, the light of the gospel is quietly and consistently changing lives as His word is broadcast in Persian, also known as Farsi. Now, many describe the church in Iran as one of the fastest growing Christian movements in the world. Don't miss that. Christian radio and the internet continue to carry God's word freely, and many are coming to faith. This is something we can truly praise Him for and continue to pray about. Listen to this letter from a believer in Iran. I want to tell you about God's faithfulness in my life. I prayed that my children would walk beside me in God's grace. These prayers lasted many years, but they have now placed their faith in Jesus Christ and are raising their children to love Him too. We find joy in being together as a family and worshiping Him, and I hope others in my household will take this step of obedience as well. Thank you for the time that you have spent with my husband and me, helping us receive deeper teaching and be strengthened by God's word. It is equipping us to continue serving the Lord faithfully and to carry His word forward to every household in our country. It seems like a tremendous task, but I know He is more than able and willing. May His will be done in all of our lives. Wow, what a story. Well, if you'd like to join our world prayer team as we intercede for this sister, her family, and millions of others in this part of the world, visit ttb.org and let's do that. Let's pray together now. Father, thank you for shining your light in the darkness and for drawing each of us to yourself. Strengthen our brothers and sisters who may feel alone in their faith, and then lead them to other believers who can encourage them, and turn our hearts fully toward you as we study your word. In Jesus' name, amen. Hop aboard as we journey to Genesis 42 on Through the Bible with Dr. J. Vernon McGee.
1: Now, last time, friends, we left off at a very dramatic moment here in the 42nd chapter of the book of Genesis. And if you have your Bible, you'd want to turn there. We are going to put in at verse 15 today. And you'll recall that the brethren of Joseph now have come down to the land of Egypt to get grain because of the famine. They have an audience with Joseph. They do not recognize Joseph. They haven't the slightest idea that this man they bowed down before was Joseph. But Joseph knew them, and he's being rather rough with them. He is doing it in order to get as much information as he can, and this is the way that he does it. He accuses them of being spies. Now he says for the third time in verse 14, "Ye spies," verse 15, "hereby ye shall be proved. By the life of Pharaoh, ye shall not go forth hence, except your youngest brother come hither." You see, they mention the fact that they are 12 brethren, only 10 are there. So they explain, they said, one of them, our youngest brother, well, he's not here with us. He's with his father. And our other brother, well, he's not. That is, he's dead. That's what they think about Joseph. They think, really, he's dead. And Joseph now is attempting to make contact with this youngest brother because these brethren are really half-brothers of his. And the boy Benjamin, he's now a young man, he's his full brother, and he wants to see him. And the way he does it, he said, "Ye shall not go forth hence, except your youngest brother come hither. Send one of you, and let him fetch your brother, and ye shall be kept in prison, that your words may be proved, whether there be any truth in you, or else by the life of Pharaoh, surely ye are spies." And he put them all together into ward 3 days. He locked them up in the town Bastille. And these brethren, I tell you, it looks bad for them now. And they wonder, verse 18. And Joseph said unto them the third day, this do and live, for I fear God. Now, if there was anything that would have given any inkling of an idea of who he was, this was it. He says, I fear God. Now, there were people in that day, and I couldn't prove this, my life depended on it, but there were many people in that day that apparently knew God, that they knew the way to God by sacrifice. That probably might not have excited the interest of these brethren or cast maybe a little suspicion about this man, but he at least gives a testimony for God. And I'd have you note that Joseph never misses an opportunity to give a testimony for God. And believe me, he's given a testimony here, because he's going to give God the glory as the one. These brethren are cast maybe a little suspicion about this man, but he at least gives a testimony for God. And I'd have you note that Joseph never misses an opportunity to give a testimony for God. And believe me, he's given a testimony here, because he's going to give God the glory as the one who is directing his life. I would have

as if it did. Now he says to them, though, verse 19, if ye be true men, let one of your brethren be bound in the house of your prison. Go ye, carry corn for the famine of your houses, but bring your youngest brother unto me. So shall your words be verified, and ye shall not die. And they did so. Now, the thing is that these men, and that's what they are, some of them, I suppose, 50-some-odd years old, these men now find themselves in a real predicament. But they are being dealt with by one that fears God, but they are afraid because they don't know what he's going to do. So he has put down this sort of a proposition. He said, and it's on the pretext that he's testing them to see whether they be true men. He says, now you leave one of your brethren here, and then you bring your younger brother next time, or just don't come back. That's all. And he said, that is the way I'm going to verify whether you're telling me the truth or not. Now, will you notice? They said one to another, we are verily guilty concerning our brother, in that we saw the anguish of his soul when he besought us, and we would not hear. Therefore is this distress come upon us. So that what's taking place here is quite interesting. They're speaking in Hebrew, and Joseph, he understands them. But Joseph has been speaking to them through an interpreter. He didn't have to, but he did it because he is keeping up before them the fact that he's an Egyptian. And they do not think he understands. And when they are talking this over, Joseph hears them, actually, which is really a confession almost. Verse 22, now I'm reading. And Reuben answered them, saying, spake I not unto you, saying, do not sin against the child, and ye would not hear. Therefore, behold, also his blood is required. Now they feel like what's happening to them is revenge, or the vengeance of God upon them for the way they treated Joseph. And verse 23, and they knew not that Joseph understood them, for he spake unto them by an interpreter. And he turned himself about from them and wept, and returned to them again and communed with them, and took from them Simeon and bound him before their eyes. Now the thing that happened was this. Joseph heard them, and he heard them how they now are repentant. They really are. They say, this thing is coming upon us because of the evil that we did to our brother Joseph. And now Joseph hears every bit of it. And Joseph is moved toward them now. Really, he'd love to have walked up to them and thrown his arm around each one of them and welcomed them and called him my brother. But he dares not do it because he'd never get Benjamin down there now, and he wants to test them further. And we're going to see that a real test is coming up. Now, they are going to leave one. They left Simeon. Joseph, when he was so moved, he had to go aside and wept. And then he washed his face and got rid of the tears, and he came in as if nothing had happened, you see. But he just couldn't refrain from weeping. So emotionally charged was he at this time. Now they leave Simeon, and you ask me why? I want to let you in on something. Don't tell anybody. I don't know. I don't know why they left Simeon, why they didn't leave some other one. And frankly, if they had left any one of the 10, I'd still have said, I don't know why they left him. But this is the one that was chosen. I take it that while Joseph was gone, they made a choice, and Joseph accepted it. Now, will you notice verse 25? Then Joseph commanded to fill their sacks with corn and to restore every man's money into his sack and to give them provision for the way, and thus did he unto them. He just couldn't refrain from not taking money from them at all. They fill their sacks, and the money they had given him, he just put it back in the sack. And thus did he unto them. And they laded their asses with the corn and departed thence. And as one of them opened his sack to give his ass provender in the inn, he espied his money, for behold, it was in his sack's mouth. He said unto his brethren, my money is restored, and lo, it's even in my sack. And their heart failed them, and they were afraid, saying one to another,

0: another, what is this that God hath done unto us? Now they recognize, you see the hand of God in their life, and they feel like it's a judgment from God upon them. Now who listening in is going to say that this is not a judgment of God upon them? The thing that would ordinarily have been good news and would have been a wonderful thing. Would you mind going down to your, whatever your supermarket is? I was going to call one by name, but it might be just here in Southern California and you wouldn't know what I was talking about. Well, whatever your supermarket is in the place where you live, suppose you went down there and got your weekend groceries in, that you filled up two of these great big carts. And I saw a woman the other day buy that many groceries. And she had about three children with her. And I found out, and just, you know, I remarked about the groceries. She had more groceries in those two carts than were left in the supermarket. And I commented, and she said, well, I've got three more at home. She had three with her, and then a husband herself. That was a lot to feed, of course. Suppose you went down, spent $50 at the supermarket, and the bag boy got it all together for you, put it in the carts, and you went out and got in your car, and you found your $50 there at the top of one of the sacks. Would that be bad news to you? Especially when you found out from the grocer it was just a little gift from him to you. Well, may I say to you, ordinarily that'd be good news. In fact, that would be something that would be very encouraging. But it wasn't for these boys. They already feel like they're in hot water with this hard-boiled ruler down there in Egypt that's made it so difficult for them. Now they came unto Jacob, their father, unto the land of Canaan, and told him all that befell unto them. You might ask the question of why didn't they go back? What would you have done under the circumstances? I think they recognized they would have been in really hot water had they gone back. At least they thought they would have been, that this man would then accuse them of stealing the money. They are not taking any chances. They're going on home. And they intend to bring it back when they come back again because they felt like they'd be returning if the famine continued, and it was to continue. Now we read in verse 29, and they came unto Jacob their father, unto the land of Canaan, and told him all that befell unto them, saying, the man who is the Lord of the land, he spake roughly to us, and took us for spies of the country. And we said unto him, we are true men, we are no spies. We be 12 brethren, sons of our father. One is not, and the youngest is this day with our father in the land of Canaan. And the man, the Lord of the country, said unto us, hereby shall I know that ye are true men. Leave one of your brethren here with me, and take food for the famine of your households, and be gone. And bring your youngest brother unto me, then shall I know that ye are no spies, but that ye are true men, so will I deliver you, your brother, and ye shall traffic in the land. Now remember, they've left Simeon down there in that land. And it came to pass, as they emptied their sacks, that behold, every man's bundle of money was in his sack. And when both they and their father saw the bundles of money, they were afraid. And rightly so. They felt like that this was a trick, of course. And Jacob, their father, said unto them, me have ye bereaved of my children. Joseph is not, and Simeon is not. And ye will take Benjamin away. All these things are against me. Poor old Jacob. He's not the cocky individual we once knew. He's not quite yet the man of faith we'll see a little later, but he's growing. And he's not bragging now, but he's very pessimistic. All these things are against me. His son Joseph would not have said this, but this man did. Paul's going to say it even in a different way, too. Paul's going to say all things work together for good to them that love God. He's going to say, being confident of this very thing, that he which hath begun a good work in you will perform it until the day of Jesus Christ. Now Reuben spake unto his father, saying, slay my two sons if I bring him not to thee. Deliver him into my hand, and I will bring him to thee again. And he said, My son shall not go down with you, for his brother is dead, and he is left alone. If mischief befall him by the way in the which ye go, then shall ye bring down my gray hairs with sorrow to the grave. Now, this man, Jacob's life, was wrapped up in the life of this boy, Benjamin. You see, Joseph was his favorite. He was the firstborn of his lovely Rachel. And now Joseph is gone. That was a heartbreak to him. And now, here is the chance that he may lose this other son of Rachel. And he says, if this takes place, I'll die. And very candidly, he would have. His life was absolutely tied up in the life of this boy, Benjamin. He's the son of my right hand. He's my walking stick. I lean on him. That's what he had been doing. And now he's to be taken from me. Well, Jacob says, I'm not going to let him go down. Well, poor Simeon is down there cooling his heels in jail. That's what he's doing. And Jacob says, I'm not going to let Benjamin go. But wait just a minute. That brings us now to chapter 43. And we come now to what I consider the most dramatic section of the Word of God. Well, maybe I ought not to put it quite like that. Let me say of the book of Genesis. But I know of nothing that is quite as moving as the appearance of Benjamin now before Joseph. And the thing that brings them down in the land, again, is the seriousness of the famine. If the famine had lifted, I think Simeon would have spent the rest of his life in jail down in the land of Egypt, or at least until his brother released him. But the famine, verse 1 of chapter 43 of Genesis now, and the famine was sore in the land. And it came to pass, when they had eaten up the corn which they had brought out of Egypt, their father said unto them, Go again, buy us a little food. We'll starve to death if you don't go down to Egypt. Now listen to Judah. And Judah spake unto him, saying, The man did solemnly protest unto us. Who is the man? Well, the man here is Joseph, their brother, but they don't know it. The man did solemnly protest unto us, saying, Ye shall not see my face, except your brother be with you. If thou wilt send our brother with us, we'll go down and buy thee food. But if thou wilt not send him, we'll not go down. For the man said unto us, Ye shall not see my face, except your brother be with you. Well, it was just a cut-and-dried proposition, friend. Either they take his brother, or else they don't go. And it's just as simple as that. And Israel said, verse 6 now, Wherefore dealt ye so ill with me as to tell the man whether ye had yet a brother? Now, poor old Jacob, he's really frustrated. He says, Why in the world did you tell the man in the first place that you even had another brother? Well, of course, he would have known it anyway. So we find here, poor Jacob wishes they'd kept their mouth shut. Verse 7, And they said, The man asked us straitly of our state and of our kindred, saying, Is your father yet alive? Have ye another brother? And we told him according to the tenor of these words. Could we certainly know that he would say, Bring your brother down? They're very reasonable about it. They said, We were not going to tell him everything, but he kept probing us. In fact, the matter is, he was going to get the information out of them. You can be sure of that. Now, will you notice, verse 8, And Judah said unto Israel his father, Send the lad with me. We will arise and go, that we may live and not die, both we and thou, and also our little ones. I will be surety for him. I'll stand for him. For of my hand shalt thou require him. If I bring him not unto thee and set him before thee, then let me bear the blame forever. You and I have a surety today, friends, and he came from the tribe of Judah. The Lord Jesus, he took my place and became my surety. He took my place and paid my penalty. I wasn't able to deliver to God. I wasn't able to meet His standard. I wasn't able to come up to His level. But the Lord Jesus stepped in and became my surety. He gave His life for me. May I say what a picture we have here? Then let me bear the blame forever. For except we had lingered, surely now we'd return the second time. We could have been back by now, Judah says, if you just let us go at the first. And their father Israel said unto them, if it must be so now, do this. Take of the best fruits in the land of your vessels, and carry down the manna present, a little balm and a little honey, spices and myrrh, nuts and almonds. You see, the thing they lacked was grain. They lacked bread, the staff of life. They had apparently honey and spices. So old Jacob now says, let's send the man down a gift. Let's get on the sweet side of it. And take double money in your hand. And the money that was brought again in the mouth of your sacks, carry it again in your hand. Peradventure, it was an oversight. Take also your brother and arise. Go again unto the man. And God Almighty give you mercy before the man, that he may send away your other brother and Benjamin, that is Simeon, and Benjamin, if I be bereaved of my children, well, I'm bereaved. And the men took that present. They took double money in their hand, and Benjamin rose up and went down to Egypt and stood before Joseph. And friends, I can't wait till next time. But we're going to have to stop right there today because I want to see this most dramatic moment in the book of Genesis, maybe in the Bible. For it's a picture of another scene. Until next time, may God richly bless you, my beloved.
1: 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Genesis is the foundation of all that follows. I'm Steve Schwetz, grateful for your company on the Bible Bus.

0: 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Is this your story too?
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The Bible tells us to cast all of our cares on Him because He cares for us. My friend, this is more than a promise. It's a command. So be at rest

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1: p.m. Central African Time. 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We're going to listen to Insight for Living now with Chuck Swindoll as he continues with the study, Esther, a woman of strength and dignity. And tonight, strength and dignity on parade. Be blessed.
2: The Bible contains 66 books. All of them are woven together as a unified picture of God's love and His plan of redemption. While some are primarily focused on theological content, such as Hebrews or the Book of Romans, others, like the one we're enjoying right now, tell a life story. Today on Insight for Living, Chuck Swindoll invites us to follow along in the Old Testament book of Esther. This ancient account reveals the remarkable courage and integrity of a woman whose walk with destiny changed history forever.
3: The Bible is full of great women, and for that matter, so is history. Along with the Joan of Arcs, the Florence Nightingales, and the Madame Curies, we find countless other nameless mothers and sisters and daughters. It was Abraham Lincoln who once said, "No man is poor who has had a godly mother." Down through the history of time marches an endless succession of courageous and visionary women, virtuous women, self-sacrificing great women. Today we will pick up the story of just such a woman. This one happens to be in her late teens, perhaps early 20s. Her name is Esther. We find Esther in the powder room of the palace, if you will, where the contestants are putting on their makeup for the Miss Persia pageant. I'll read her story to you. It's found in Esther chapter 2, verses 8 through 17. So it came about when the command and decree of the king were heard, and many young ladies were gathered to the citadel of Susa, into the custody of Haggai, that Esther was taken to the king's palace, into the custody of Haggai, who was in charge of the women. Now the young lady pleased him and found favor with him. So he quickly provided her with her cosmetics and food, gave her 7 choice maids from the king's palace, and transferred her and her maids to the best place in the harem. Esther did not make known her people or her kindred, for Mordecai had instructed her that she should not make them known. Picking up at verse 15, now when the turn of Esther, the daughter of Abihail, the uncle of Mordecai, who had taken her as his daughter, came to go in to the king, she did not request anything except what Haggai, the king's eunuch, who was in charge of the women, advised. And Esther found favor in the eyes of all who saw her. So Esther was taken to King Ahasuerus, to his royal palace, in the 10th month, which is the month Tebeth, in the 7th year of his reign. The king loved Esther more than all the women, and she found favor and kindness with him more than all the virgins, so that he set the royal crown on her head and made her queen instead of Vashti.
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4: In so many ways, there is not a more powerful creature on earth than a woman. God planned it that way. God has given the woman a sense of strength and dignity that is found in not another of His creations. Not another. Her influence through the centuries is legendary. To begin with, it is through the woman children are born, and only through the woman. Chances are good that if there was any sense of direction provided for children, ourselves included, in the formative years of life, the most significant influence has come from the woman. The most dignified and significant of all roles in life is the role of a mother. I have never met a man I respected who did not say that the touch of his mother's hand on his life made him different. The counsel of a mother is eloquent even when not a word is spoken. Who hasn't caught a look from his or her mother? Who hasn't been moved to a decision by the silence of a mother? And certainly by the tears of a mother. I'm convinced that mothers win ball games. Some wag down in the office put a sign on my door this past week that reads, "Will the lady who left her 11 kids at Texas Stadium please pick them up? They're beating the Cowboys 14-0. No respect. What I've said regarding the power and influence of a mother, I would certainly say regarding a wife. I don't know of a husband I respect who doesn't confess that there have been times where the confidence of his wife bolstered his own, or even admitted after an argument that it had drained away so much of his joy and reason for going on. If ladies realized the power they have over their husbands, I believe they would use it far more wisely, and may I say, even more often. Decisions that we men make, we who are married, are often made as a result of blending them through the wisdom of our wives, listening to their advice, seeking their counsel, and heeding their warnings. If I must speak only for myself, I can assure you that I am today the man I am because of the wife I have. I could no more stand in this place and fill this role if it had not been for her presence in my life than the man in the proverbial moon. You see, there are God-given strengths that are placed in the life of a woman, and it seems as though in abundance there as in no other creature. Let me name four. If I had time, could name perhaps 20 or 24 of them, but certainly these four would be included. First, God has given the woman an intuition. There is a sixth sense that is residing in the life of most women I know that allows them to penetrate the hardest shell and see beyond the thickest facade and to read truth when error and falsehood is being presented. Women have the ability to sense character or the lack of such, while we men seem far more gullible as it relates to that. There is an intuition given by God that most women can enjoy. The perception is at times incredible and on occasion maddening. Second, God has given the woman an endurance to pain that He has not given to most men. An ability to handle hardship over the long haul. The pioneer woman is still, in our day, a saying from our history. They have the ability to press on against insuperable odds with relentless determination, to persevere. How many men have been kept at the job simply because a woman in his life believed in him? Third, along with intuition and endurance, God has given the woman a unique responsiveness. He's not given to the man. We men are far more closed, closed toward God and closed toward one another. But the woman, there is a warmth. There is a responsiveness to the things of God. If I announce just about any subject found in Scripture and present what I plan to say about it, chances are good to hear me speak on it, there will be more women than men. There is a desire on the part of the woman to grow, to react, to feel, to show affection toward the things of God that is not found in the average man. Along with these qualities, and tied into the third, the fourth would be vulnerability. Most women I know are less afraid than men to tell the truth about their lives. That's why most counselors will tell you 70% or more of their counselees are women. They're willing to ask for help. You doubt that? Just remember the last time you were lost in the car, men. And your wife said, "Why don't we just stop and ask?" We will drive 100 miles further to prove that we knew where we were going. The woman will simply stop and ask. Women are less guarded. They're open. They're willing, even willing to admit fears and apprehensions. Slight though they may be and acute though they are at times, they will say so. They are usually the ones in the marriage who are the first to say there's something wrong here. I'm not thinking simply of mothers and simply of wives today. I'm thinking of the woman in general with these qualities. In fact, look at Proverbs chapter 11, and I will take you through several proverbs for the sake of saving time. We'll limit it to proverbs, but the Bible is replete with examples of the significance and the strength, the power God has given the woman. Look at Proverbs 11:16. A gracious woman attains honor. Violent men attain riches. Isn't that interesting? There is something about the grace and, as I shall say later, the charm of a woman that brings her a place of honor that we men would love to have but cannot attain. Look at 22, a bit of humor. As a ring of gold in a swine's snout, so is a beautiful woman who lacks discretion. How much we long to see discretion in a woman, not even her beauty will hide the fact that she lacks it. Look at 12:4. An excellent wife is the crown of her husband. She is the final jewel. She is the uppermost crown. She gives him a place of significance, personally and publicly. Look at 18:22. He who finds a wife finds a good thing and obtains favor from the Lord. And 19:14, same book, next chapter. House and wealth are an inheritance from fathers, but a prudent wife is from the Lord. Best of all pieces of literature on the woman is chapter 31, Proverbs. It's the classic section, in my opinion, of anything I have ever read for upholding the dignity and honor of the woman. 31:10, an excellent wife. The old version reads, a virtuous woman who can find. Her worth is far above jewels. And then he begins, after that opening, to describe the worth of the woman. She has a husband who trusts in her. Why, of course. He will have no lack of gain. She does him good and not evil all the days of her life. And then it describes her diligence as she carries along with her role as a wife and along with her role as a mother. She has a business. And it's with efficiency and diligence she carries out her responsibility. Verse 21, she's not afraid of the snow for her household. She's prepared for it. 25, my wife's favorite verse. Strength and dignity are her clothing. and she smiles at the future. There is a strength of character and there is a sense of dignity about the godly woman that cannot be found even among godly men. She smiles at the future. She opens her mouth in wisdom, and the teaching of kindness is there, right there on her tongue. How many of us learned good manners, what I often call class, from our mothers? How few have learned it from their fathers? Verse 28 tells us her children will rise up and bless her. Even her husband will praise her, saying, "Many have done nobly, but you excel them all." It's a beautiful presentation. The Bible is full, and history as well, of great women. Along with the Joan of Arcs and the Florence Nightingales and the Madame Curies and the Mother Teresas and so many of the others, there are early saints who write of their mothers and their sisters and their daughters. There are many presidents who speak of their success as being directly linked to the mother. Lincoln said, "No man is poor who has had a godly mother." Military heroes, statesmen, literary and musical geniuses alike often attribute the development and cultivation of their skills first to their mothers and the continuation of it to their wives. There are courageous ladies. There are visionary, virtuous women, self-sacrificing women, down through the history of time. In Scripture, some are singled out. This past week, I did a little project I had never done before. I thought my way through the Scriptures from Genesis through Revelation by calling to mind the women that are mentioned within those sections. It's remarkable. A few of them: Sarah, the mother of Isaac and the wife of Abraham; Jochebed, the mother of Moses, who sacrificially kept him until he was weaned, graciously prepared him for the courtroom where he would live for the following 35 or so years of his life; Hannah, the mother of Samuel; Abigail, the wife of Nabal, who saved him from death by an angry David because she knew how to handle both men. Nabal she handled one way, and David she handled another. There is Deborah, there is Ruth, there is Elizabeth, there is Lois, there is Priscilla, there is Lydia, there is Phoebe. All the way through Scripture, there are these women who keep emerging, most of them sort of out of obscurity, only to fade again into another kind of obscurity. But they have left their mark on the greats. No extra charge for this, but I want to say that if I feel compassion for anyone today, I feel compassion for the woman of God who has to endure the nonsense that comes from the media regarding your role, regarding your significance, regarding your place in society. I don't know of anyone who would have a right to be more confused than the woman. All sorts of answers, all sorts of messages, all sorts of alleged proof. And you must wonder at times in the whirlwind of your mind, what exactly am I supposed to do? What exactly am I supposed to be? If there is anyone in your family who needs assistance, my parental friends, it is your daughters. Your sons, yes, but a special measure of assistance needs to be given to your daughters so they know what it is to be a lady. So they know how to conduct themselves as a woman, a young woman of God, what that means and what it does not mean. Especially if she is one of these intellectual, highly gifted young women, as so many of them are, she will live in great frustration, and there will be many ready to give her her script if you do not speak and guide and graciously shape her life. We're looking into the life of an Old Testament woman named Esther as we study this wonderful biography. I'd like to have you turn back to the second chapter, and we'll draw our thoughts from this section of her life we're looking at today. If you've been with us from the start of the study, you know that she emerges in a rather unusual manner. The land is Persia. The place is Susa, or as it's otherwise called, Shushan, the capital of Persia. The king is Ahasuerus, otherwise known as Xerxes. His wife, Vashti, has been demoted from the throne for reasons we'll not get back into, but we covered that last time. She is a forgotten soul, never to be mentioned again. He comes back from war, and he's lonely and in need of the affection and care and enjoyment and pleasure of a wife. His counselors say, here is a unique way to do it. Let's find every possible available beautiful young woman in the kingdom, in all the provinces, and let's bring her here and let you take your choice, and she will become the queen. Notice in reading chapter 2 of Esther, verse 3, the development of the story. Let the king appoint overseers in all the provinces of his kingdom, that they may gather every beautiful young virgin to Susa, the capital, to the harem, into the custody of Haggai, the king's eunuch, who was in charge of the women, and let their cosmetics be given them. It's plain and simple, a beauty contest. And the women come from all the provinces. Josephus, the Jewish historian, tells us there were as many as 400 women involved in this rather remarkable contest. The plan was that the finalist would be given an opportunity literally to have an audience with the king. They would spend a night with the king. They would bring with them all their elegance and charm and seduction and beauty that they could possibly muster in a year's time. And he would make his choice once he has been with these women. Out of the midst of all of this, Esther comes on the scene. Look at verse 5. There was a Jew in Susa, the capital, whose name was Mordecai. Verse 7. And he was bringing up Hadassah. That's a Jewish word that means myrtle, as in the plant. That is Esther. That's a Persian name meaning star, as in the star of the heavens. She was given that name later in her adult life. He was bringing up Esther, his uncle's daughter, for she had neither father nor mother. Now the young lady was beautiful of form and face, and when her father and her mother died, Mordecai took her as his own daughter. What you don't read, but you have to see between the lines, is that she is in the minority. She is living as a captive in a foreign land. Her home is Jerusalem, that is her people's home, the land of Palestine. And because of the turning and twisting of historical events, her people have been brought in exile to Persia. So she's living a life rather obscurely in the home of Mordecai. I'm sure it was a sheltered home, a monotheistic home, a home of great care and concern for character and for deep beauty. On top of all this, she had a physical beauty that attracted people to her. Verse 8. It came about when the command and decree of the king were heard, and many young ladies were gathered to Susa, the capital, into the custody of Haggai. Now read carefully. That Esther was taken to the king's palace into the custody of Haggai, who was in charge of the women. I'm intrigued by the passive tense. I am also intrigued by the verb itself, was taken. In fact, this verb can mean taken by force, and some Jewish scholars do that with Esther too. It is so rendered that way in other parts of the Old Testament. I don't know if there was coercion. We're not told that she was forced to go, but I think it would be fair to say there was reluctance. I mean, just stop and think. Why would a young Jewish woman want to get involved in a plan that would involve time with a heathen king and the possibility of intermarriage outside her race? Why would Mordecai ever give his permission for such? Now, I think it's safe to say she went reluctantly. And by the way, isn't it refreshing to find a little reluctance? in a beautiful woman. I see that in Esther, and I'm impressed by it.
2: Esther didn't rush toward greatness. She was drawn into it, perhaps reluctantly, certainly by a hand greater than her own. And isn't that how God often works? He doesn't always ask for volunteers. Sometimes He simply moves us, gently, sovereignly, purposefully, into places we never would have chosen for ourselves. If you find yourself somewhere unexpected today, take heart. Esther's story is just beginning, and yours may be as well. This is Insight for Living and the Bible teaching of Chuck Swindoll. 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I'm Bill Meyer. 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

0: Pete Smith and Danny Botha with Put Your Hand in the Hand. All right, now let's enjoy tonight's edition of Turning Point with Dr. David Jeremiah. We continue with the message on the gifts of the Spirit as part of the series called The Holy Spirit You May Not Know. Have your Bible close to you, because all this is from the Word of God itself. Stay tuned.
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2: And we're looking in our Bibles in the third chapter of Ephesians. I hope you will find us there. And if you have a copy of the book, The Holy Spirit You May Not Know, or the study guide, you can follow along with us. Find your place in the book, find your place in the study guide, as we talk about this important subject, the strength of the Holy Spirit. It is a wonderful truth, and we're going to explore it in just a moment as we open our Bibles together. The book, The Holy Spirit You May Not Know, is the resource for the month of June. I am so excited about this book because it completes the trilogy on the Godhead. We now have a book called The God You May Not Know, The Jesus You May Not Know, and now The Holy Spirit You May Not Know. These three books meant to help you understand the Father, Son, and Holy Spirit, the three persons of the Trinity. I am sure that for many of you, the Holy Spirit is the most mysterious of the three. The least known about him seems to be true for many people. But we haven't captured everything. We've captured a lot of it and put it in writing, and it's on the CDs that you would get if you got that series. And it's in this book, The Holy Spirit You May Not Know, which you can have this month for a gift of any size to Turning Point. Just send a gift of any size. Do the best you can. And as God enables you to give, ask for your copy of the book, and it will be sent to you right away. It's 250 pages, a hardback, wonderful book for your library. And I told you earlier, many of my friends are reading this book right now and giving me feedback, and it's really encouraging. So we'll begin that study of the strength of the Holy Spirit as we open our Bibles together right now. Mary Slessor was a single young woman who left Scotland at the turn of the century to go be a part of the missionary force in Africa, a place that was filled with incredible danger. But she had this inward spirit that kept her going when a lot of others broke down, gave up, and went home. One night, after a particularly exhausting day, she found herself trying to sleep in a crude jungle hut. And she wrote about it in her diary. This is what she wrote. I'm not very particular about my bed these days. I lay on a few dirty sticks laid across and covered with a litter of dirty corn shells, with plenty of rats and insects, three women and an infant 3 days old in the tent, and a dozen sheep and goats and cows outside. You probably don't wonder that I slept very little. Then she added these words. But I had a comfortable, quiet night in my own heart. And that is quite amazing, isn't it? That you can be in the midst of that kind of confusion and have a comfortable, quiet night in your own heart. I know most of us will never sleep in a hut surrounded by goats and rats like Mary Slessor did, but our challenges are just as real. They look different. We face busy schedules and financial difficulties, pressures at school or work, we have relationship problems, and we have the same kind of need. And we need a quiet heart. We need an inner strength to face up to the challenges that are part of all of our daily lives. And today we're going to explore what is, in my estimation, the most wonderful prayer in the New Testament, apart from the prayers of our Lord. It's a wonderful prayer that I hope will be realized in your life and mine as we study it together. That prayer is found in Ephesians chapter 3, verses 14 through 16. Here's what it says. For this reason, I bow my knees to the Father of our Lord Jesus Christ, from whom the whole family in heaven and earth is named, that he would grant you, according to the riches of his glory, to be strengthened with might through his Spirit in the inner man. Let's look first of all at the posture of this prayer. The first thing we notice is that Paul specifically calls out this posture. He says, "For this reason, I bow my knees to the Father of the Lord Jesus Christ, from whom the whole family in heaven and earth is named." Notice, he's bowing to pray. And I know this doesn't sound strange to us, because maybe before we go to bed at night, we bow to pray. But it was very strange in those days for a Jew to do that, because they never did that. They stood to pray. It wasn't common for ancient Jewish people to bow their knees in prayer, especially in public. We learn from history that they stood upright while praying, using their hands uplifted toward heaven. Remember Jesus and the Pharisee and the tax collector. Here's what he said. "The Pharisee stood and prayed thus with himself." The Pharisee stood to pray, as was the custom. Even the tax collector was standing afar off. Most Jewish people stood when they prayed. But Paul tells us that he was kneeling in prayer for them, for the Ephesians. And I think he wanted to highlight the intensity of that moment, the intensity of his prayer. This was serious business. It was the kind of prayer that brought him to his knees. And Paul wasn't alone in adopting this posture. Luke 22:41 tells us that Jesus was withdrawn from them about a stone's throw, and he knelt down and prayed. And when Stephen was assassinated, we are told he knelt down and cried out with a loud voice, "Lord, do not charge them with this." And Paul wasn't alone in adopting this posture. Luke 22:41 tells us that Jesus was withdrawn from them about a stone's throw, and he knelt down and prayed. And when Stephen was assassinated, we are told he knelt down and cried out with a loud voice, "Lord, do not charge them with this sin." And of course, we all

We ever went to the First Baptist Church of Dallas. We'd heard about it most of our lives. It was pastored by a very famous pastor named W.A. Criswell, a Southern Baptist leader who was well known around the world. That first Sunday when we walked into the sanctuary and sat up in the balcony, I was surprised to see that in this church they had installed kneeling benches connected to all the pews. I mean, that was common in more liturgical churches, but it was strange to find that in a Baptist church. Pretty quickly, I realized it wasn't strange at all. When it came time to pray, Dr. Krishna would say, "Let us all bow together," and you would hear the crashing of these kneeling benches being pulled out, kind of like a thunderous sound throughout the church. When that settled down, you'd look, and here was this whole congregation. From the balcony, we could see it really well, all on their knees in prayer before God. It was very special. In a similar way, there's something special about our experience of prayer when we kneel. Doing so says outwardly what should be true inwardly, that we are submitting ourselves to the Lord. When you kneel before Him, you're saying, "Lord, you're in control." I remember writing in one of my journals on an occasion that prayer is our declaration of dependence. And that is true. When we pray, we're saying, "Lord, we're counting on you." Quite often it's true that we've tried everything else first, and now we come and we bow before the Lord and say, "Lord, we need your help, and we're counting on you." So the posture of Paul's prayer tells us that what we're talking about today is pretty important. It was important to him, and he wants it to be important to us. Now, there's much more to glean from this prayer apart from Paul's physical posture. In verses 16 through 19, we learn about the possibilities of this prayer. Ephesians 3:16 says, "Here's what I pray, that he would grant you, according to the riches of his glory, to be strengthened with might through his Spirit in the inner man." Paul asked God to fill the Ephesians with inward power, with inward strength. All the strong words he uses in verse 16, riches, glory, strengthened, and might. And the word might appears over and over in the New Testament, over 120 times in total. It refers to the power that God gives to his people. God gives might to us through the inner part of our being. I'm so taken by the verse in 2 Corinthians 4:16 that the outward man is wasting away, but the inner man is being renewed day by day. That's true. I don't think anybody has to convince us of that. We know it. We experience, especially the outward man part of it. But the interesting thing is the Bible tells us that while we may be seeming to be weakened in the outward person, we can become strengthened in the inward person. And that's what Paul is praying about. He wants his people, he wants us, to have a strong center so that whatever happens, whatever takes place in our lives, we have this power, this might, this strength that carries us through. One of our friends here at Shadow Mountain is a man named Rob Morgan. He preaches often when I'm not here. And he wrote a book some years ago that became a very special book to me because it was during the early days of my illness. And the book was on strength. The book was called The Strength You Need. I was feeling pretty weak then, and I was looking for strength anywhere I could find it. I remember picking up that book, and Rob had taken all of the passages in the Bible that talk about strength and written a chapter about them. And I was blessed by that book and helped by it. In this book, he said, "We're living in a difficult age, and events on the world stage are disconcerting. In times like these, we need to be stronger, stronger as husbands. We need to be stronger wives, stronger people. We need stronger children, stronger families, stronger churches, stronger determination to tackle each day for good and for God." And he said, "If you're like me, you want stronger faith, stronger peace, stronger joy, and more stamina to do the work the Lord assigns each day." And I kept saying to myself, "Amen, that's what I want. I want to be strong in my spirit. I want to be able to have the resilience and the strength and the stamina to face challenges that come my way, no matter what they may be. Not because I'm strong, but because there's a strength in me that is greater than me." The Bible says God has not given us a spirit of fear, but of power and of love and of a sound mind.
And when your strength

0: And by the Holy Spirit, Paul says three things will happen in your life. These are things we may not think about, but Paul wants us to know that when, first of all, we are strengthened in the Spirit, we sense the presence of God in our life. Now, this is a little bit delicate, but let me see if I can help us grab hold of it. He says that Christ may dwell in your hearts through faith, verse 17. The Bible says that Christ comes to live within our hearts when we become Christians. And Paul is writing this to Christian people, and he's praying that Christ might dwell in their hearts. There must be a difference between dwelling and living, and there is. The word dwell there means to be at home. Paul says, my prayer for you is that Christ may be at home in your heart. Have you ever been in a place where you were in the house, but you weren't at home in the house? Maybe they talked to you as close to the door as possible so that as fast as you came in, you will leave. You do not feel welcome. You do not feel at home. The Bible says that God's prayer for us is that Jesus Christ might live in our hearts and be at home there. That he might dwell there, that he might be comfortable there. Is Christ comfortable in your heart? Are you comfortable with Christ in your heart? It's interesting to think about that in terms of the scripture that we have here from Paul. John 14, 23 says, if anyone loves me, he will keep my word, and the Father will love him, and we will come to him and make our home with him. That's what Almighty God wants. Paul is praying for the believers in Ephesus to experience this. Christ wants not just to be a resident in your life, not just your ticket to heaven. He wants you to be comfortable with him. He wants him to be a part of your daily existence. I don't know if this happens to you, but for me, when I wake up in the morning, the first thing I think about when I wake up is the Lord. And I pray and I talk to him even before I'm totally awake. And many days, the last thing that I think about before I go to sleep is the Lord and what he's done and what he's working in my life. He wants you to be in that vein. He wants the Holy Spirit to bring Jesus Christ into your life, and that he would not just be a resident, but he'd be the president and he'd be at home there. So here's a question to ask yourself. Is Christ at home in your heart? I'm not asking you if he's in your heart, because most of you already, you've taken Jesus into your heart. But have you made him comfortable? And I don't need to go into all the details of the things that can make Jesus uncomfortable, but you know what I'm talking about. Give him a place of honor and comfort in your heart. He says, when you have this inner strength in the Holy Spirit in your heart, first of all, Christ will be at home in your heart. And then secondly, he says, you will be able to comprehend the love that Christ has for you. Verse 17, that you being rooted and grounded in love may be able to comprehend with all the saints what is the width and length and depth and height, to know the love of Christ which passes knowledge. I don't know if you can get your arms around this. What an incredible thing it is to know that somebody loves you. And what a wonderful thing to know that God has you as the object of his love. I know that we know God loves us. We read that, but just think about that for a moment. You are loved by the creator of the universe. He loves you. And Paul wants us to understand that with such desire that he actually gives us the four dimensions of God's love. I don't know if you've ever noticed this before, the width and length and depth and height of his love. Now, I've read a lot of sermons on these. A lot of pastors have taken these four things and created some fanciful sermons. I don't have one of those for you today, but I want to illustrate it for you by taking you to John 3:16. You don't have to turn to it because you all know it. For God so loved the world that he gave his only begotten Son, that whosoever believeth in him should not perish, but have everlasting life. Now let's look at that verse in terms of the dimensions of the love of God. For God so loved the world. That's the width of God's love. How wide is his love? It's as wide as the world. And anybody teaches you any different than that, they're not teaching the gospel. God loves the whole world. He loves everyone in the world. For God so loved the world. That's the width of his love. That he gave his only begotten Son, How much did he love us? He loved us so much that he dispatched his only begotten son to this earth. That's the length he went to show us his love. He didn't just say, I love you. He said, I love you, and sent Jesus as the person of his love. That whosoever believes in him should not perish. That's the depth of God's love. God loves us so much that he doesn't want us to go into the depth of the earth in hell. He wants to save us from that, and his love reaches to the very depth of life. And his love is also a love that has height to it. He loves us so much that we might have eternal life. Every time you read John 3:16, just remember John 3:16 is the four dimensions of God's love. I remember reading that many atrocities were committed during the period of history known as the Spanish Inquisition. I once read a story about a Spanish prisoner whose bones were discovered when soldiers opened up one of the underground dungeons used by the leaders of the Inquisition. What they found was that flesh and clothing had long since dissolved, but the soldiers found the remnants of bones chained to a wall. And that wasn't all they found. On the wall of that prison, cut into the rock with a sharp piece of metal, was a cross. And above the cross in Spanish was the word height. And below the cross was the word depth. And one arm was length and the other arm was breadth. So not only does John 3:16 teach us the four dimensions of God's love, but so does the cross. I'm sure you have noticed in recent days how many people on business and talk shows are wearing crosses. Everybody wears a cross. But you have to wonder, do they understand that that cross is a symbol of the four dimensions of God's love? He came down to us and reached out to us that we might not go down, but that we might go up to be with him. That's what the scripture says. Love that passes, the Bible says, all understanding. That's what you call an oxymoron. How can love be understood if it passes understanding? Well, the point is that we can't know this love by human knowledge. We can only know this love through the Holy Spirit who is in our heart. Remember, Paul was praying this prayer at a very certain time. I think this is instructive because when we read this prayer in Ephesians, it's right in the context of the anger that was being expressed by the Jews toward the Gentiles and the Gentiles toward the Jews. And Paul was trying to help them understand that God has enough love to bring these two entities together in one thing called the church. The love of God inspires us to go into the worst parts of town and minister to the down and outers. And we can't do that on our own strength, but when we have the Holy Spirit in our lives, when the Holy Spirit is filling us and giving us strength, then we can do what we would not otherwise be able to do. And we can be emissaries of the love of Christ. We should love others in the same way that God loves us. We should reach into the reservoir of God's love for us, and out of that reservoir, we should find a way to love other people. Then, not only is it true, when the Holy Spirit strengthens you, you will sense Christ's presence in your life, and the Holy Spirit will strengthen you so that you can comprehend God's love in your life, but when the Holy Spirit strengthens you, you will be filled with the fullness of God. 3:19 Ephesians, that you may be filled with the fullness of God. These progressions come in the right order. The inner strength of the Holy Spirit leads us to the indwelling of Christ. The indwelling of Christ leads us to the knowledge of God's love for us. And now his abundant love leads us to experience the fullness of God's presence within us. I know over the years when you read about being filled with the Spirit, it sends questions running through your mind. I told you earlier, it doesn't mean filled up, like filled up to your knees or your shoulders. It means to be controlled by. When some people read this, they don't understand it because it doesn't mean what it normally would mean in English. It means to be filled by, to be controlled by. When you're filled with God, you're controlled by God. Look at the illustration Paul used later in his book. He said, we aren't to be drunk with wine, but to be filled with the Spirit. In the same way that a person is controlled by inebriation, the Bible says we're to be controlled by the Spirit of God. We're to be controlled by God. he was telling us that when we are allowing the Spirit of God to live his life in us, when we acknowledge that he is there for us, the one thing that will happen is we'll begin to learn what it means for God to control our life. Do you ask God about stuff? Do you ever see somebody in need and you say, God, should I help this person? Do you think God will answer you? Not out loud, but in your heart, in your spirit, he will. Do you ever do things that you do and people question it? What are you doing that for? Did you ever say, because God told me to? And they look at you like you're some weird person. God talks to you. Yes, if you're controlled by God, you have the impressions and the sense in your heart that what you're doing is a God thing. And he gives you great joy to do that, even when some people may not understand it. I told you once before that one of the things I did during Christmas, and I've continued to do it, is to carry a little extra cash around, and when you see somebody that you'd like to bless, just to bless them. And it's so interesting. Donna could tell you, we've had so many interesting stories. When you do that, people don't want to take it. I can't take that. What's that for? And you know what I tell them? God told me to do this. Oh, okay. And then they say thank you and put it in their pocket. Listen to me. God wants to tell us what to do and help us do it. He wants to be in control of our lives. And that sometimes seems so out of perspective for most people. God wants to control my life? Absolutely. When you let the Holy Spirit have his way in your heart, God will control your life. And the possibilities of that are overwhelming. You know, the thing that is so important for you to understand is that God wants the best for your life. I think sometimes people are afraid to let God control their life because they're afraid he's going to take away their joy or take away their fun or take away the thing that makes life meaningful for them. God knows how you were made, and he wants your happiness and your joy more than you do. You turn your life over to him and you'll discover his way is best, way better than anything you can come up with in your own wisdom. We are so excited about this particular part of the study of the Holy Spirit. We'll continue it tomorrow here on Turning Point. And then Thursday and Friday, we're going to talk about the best evidence of the Spirit in your life. How can you tell by looking at somebody from the outside in whether or not they are filled with the Spirit? I'm going to give you the number one key when we meet together Thursday and Friday. Don't forget to ask for your copy of the book, The Holy Spirit You May Not Know, when you send your gift to Turning Point. 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

All right, friend, that is Danny Botha with He Touched Me, The Way of Truth. Now, coming up next here on TWR Pure Talk, and I trust as you listen to the Word of God here on TWR Pure Talk that you are finding truth and you are understanding and drawing nearer to the one who embodies truth itself.

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1: No man can be the Lord's messenger and also the messenger of the church if he merely interprets his own ideas when he ascends to the pulpit. Neither can he be a servant worthy of his calling if he simply takes from the church its desires and leads them in the way they want to go. I remember hearing of a political leader who stood on his platform in order to gain popularity and votes and said, "Show me the way you want to go and I will be your leader." That may work in politics, but it doesn't work in church government. We have been looking at the need for a messenger and leadership in the Church of Jesus Christ. We have seen that God gave to the churches that are recorded in Revelation chapter 2 and 3, messengers. These messengers were stars, and these stars were held in the right hand of our Lord. Today, I want to take qualifications necessary for an authoritative ministry. If a man is to minister effectively, his whole life, his whole ministry, his whole pattern of behavior must revolve around the center, who is the Lord Jesus Christ. I wonder today whether we have not substituted personalities and programs and missionary budgets for the centrality of our Lord Jesus Christ in the church. We get off center when anything but Christ is the one whom we worship and whom we adore. I must read to you from Philippians chapter 2 and verse 3. There the Apostle Paul, telling us to follow the example of our Lord Jesus Christ in the humble pathway, says, "Let nothing be done through strife or vainglory, but in lowliness of mind, let each esteem others better than themselves." One of the great needs of the ministries and the great challenge to those who are in leadership in the church comes from the pen of the Apostle Paul when he says, "Let each esteem others better than themselves, and let nothing be done through strife or vainglory." This can only be as the important motive of all ministry is that the Son may be glorified and radiate his light and splendor in a darkening world. He goes on to say, "Let not every man look on his own things, but every man also on the things of others." Not a question of how many baptisms, how many conversions, how much money I've sent to the mission field. It's a question of, is God being glorified through the church, and is the Lord Jesus Christ central of all activity? You remember that as the Apostle Paul continues in the book of Philippians, he says that at the name of Jesus, every knee should bow. And then he goes on to say, and that every tongue should confess that Jesus Christ is Lord, to the glory of God the Father. The strength of the name Jesus is that he is Lord. Knees bow before that name and confess his lordship before heaven and earth. May I ask you, is the knee of your leader? Is your knee bowed before him who is the center of your life? And does your whole life and ministry and church activity revolve around him? A man not only has to have a ministry that uplifts Christ, he has to have morals and a standard of behavior that radiates the purity and the love of the Lord Jesus. The Apostle Paul, writing to Timothy, says this is a true saying, "If a man desire the office of a bishop, he desireth a good work." He goes on to say that a bishop then must be blameless, the husband of one wife. That would eliminate some people from the ministry. Vigilant, sober, of good behavior, given to hospitality and apt to teach. Today we look for ministers who are apt to entertain. The qualification is that he may be apt to teach. Not given to wine, says the Apostle Paul. That would eliminate some men from the ministry if they obeyed the qualifications laid down in Holy Writ. No striker, not greedy of filthy lucre, not complaining at low stipends and thinking it his right to live on the standard of the rest of the congregation. My friends, these are qualifications that the Word of God makes clear concerning our calling. One that ruleth his own house well, having his children in subjection with all gravity. If the devil cannot get a man to refuse the ministry on the basis of a stipend or a salary, If he cannot get him sidetracked in some immoral issue, he will attack the family life. And here we discover that one of the qualifications is that a man may have in his own home an exemplary home, that when he stands in the pulpit and teaches the things to his congregation, he may do it as an object lesson as well as a teacher of truth, radiating the standards of the Scripture, standing before people and portraying what he is preaching because his life backs up what he is saying in the pulpit. But an angel relays the message of the Son. The angel in the church at Laodicea, for instance, received the message from the Son of God. And having received the message from the Son of God, he relayed that message. You notice that in the message at the church at Laodicea, there is the phrase, "These things saith the Amen." That word speaks of certainty. A messenger who is a messenger indeed speaks with certainty and authority. Paul quoted those who were not of Christian conviction in order to prove his point, not in order to air his knowledge. He did not give people that which was untrue and then tell them to make up their mind. He was always trying to take them along the way of truth and bend their will to God's will as they walked with him the way of fellowship and the way of purity. My friends, people today are not waiting to hear our doubts. They're not waiting to hear our educational attainments. They're waiting to hear us speak with certainty, such as the Lord spoke when he said, "These things saith the Amen." There is not only a note of certainty when we relay the message of the Son, there is a note of honesty. If we love our reputation more than our congregation, we will flatter our people. If we are prepared for our reputation to be crucified, we will not only be true, but we will be faithful. The Apostle Paul, after ministering in a certain location, said, "I have not shunned to declare unto you the whole counsel of God." He didn't mean he'd spoken everything, but he did mean to say that he hadn't withheld something because it was unpopular. There are those who speak the truth, but we are not faithful in giving the whole truth. We must speak of heaven, of course, but we must also speak of hell if we would be faithful. We must commend a life of love, but we must also condemn a life of hate if we would be faithful. There has to be faithfulness and truth if we are to relay the message of the Son. May God grant a new marriage of faithfulness and truth for those who are called to the ministry of the Word of God in these days. Revelation chapter 3 and 4, verse 14 tells us that the Lord is not only the Amen, speaking of certainty. He's not only the faithful and true witness, speaking of honesty, but he is the beginning of the creation of God. That speaks of vitality. My friends, we do not need the superficial and the substitute if life is flowing. The beginning of the creation of God. This speaks in terms of his deity from eternity, but it also speaks in terms of his ability to give life. The law of biogenesis tells us there can be no life without antecedent life. And it's the antecedent life of the risen Lord of glory who's able to infuse into a dead church his resurrection power and fullness. And today we need to see the life of God flow in the church of Jesus Christ. No pastor can say, "Show me the way and I will be your leader." The pastor can say, "I'm looking out upon men who are dead and dying. I'm looking out upon sheep who need a leader, and I've got to let the very life of God flow through me to my flock, to my congregation, pray God to my community, for nothing but an infusion of the life and the purity and the holiness of God in these days can avert a calamity and a catastrophe." Do you see, my friends, the high and holy calling of a true messenger? And whether you ever ascend a pulpit steps or not, you have to be a witness to give the message. And as you are a witness, you have to live exclusively to the glory of the Lord Jesus, that you may be concerned with his "Well done, thou good and faithful servant." You have to radiate the light of the Son as his purity is reflected from your being. And then you have to relay the message of the Son with certainty, with honesty, and with vitality. Lord Jesus, I ask that through my life, thy life may flow. Through my lips thy truth may be heard. Through my convictions thy authority may be sensed. For thy dear name's sake. Amen.
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2: We're going to enjoy a song by Michael Card and the Children called Tell the World That Jesus Loves You. And after this, we'll enjoy tonight's edition of Running to Win. We've been enjoying a really powerful series called Children of an Awesome God. And we're continuing with this on Running to Win with Dr. Erin Lutzer.

0: Let us run with endurance the race that is set before us, looking to Jesus, the founder and perfecter of our faith. None of us chose to be born. Being born into God's family is no different. God makes sure we are spiritually born and then provides the resources we need to grow as His children. From the Moody Church in Chicago, this is Running to Win with Dr. Erwin Lutzer, whose clear teaching helps us make it across the finish line. Today, Pastor Lutzer continues a series from Romans chapter 8 on the blessings we've been given as children of an awesome God. We've learned that God chooses His children, and Jesus sees these children as a gift from the Father.
1: You read the Gospel of John over and over again, possibly 20, 30 times. The elect are referred to as those whom Thou hast given me. Six times in John's Gospel, I pray for those whom Thou hast given me, for they are Thine. Those whom Thou hast given me, that they may see their face. You see, the Father gave the Son these people, these sheep, as a gift. He's going to carry them safely all the way home. This verse will take you all the way to heaven if you've been foreknown. And in a few moments, I'm going to tell you how you can find out. It's all good today. Secondly, God gets the purpose He longs for. God gets the purpose He longs for. And that is to bring many sons and daughters into glory. This was His desire in the book of Hebrews. It tells us about His desire. And that's why it says that Jesus is not ashamed to call us His brothers. He calls us His brothers and sisters. God says, I want to see all of these people glorified along with Him. And that's why Jesus says, to him who overcomes, I shall grant to sit with me on my throne, even as I overcame and sat with my Father on His throne. I want you to participate with me. I want you to belong to me. On the very throne of Jesus. Too much for me to grasp. Too much for me to grasp. But God gets exactly what He wants. Is there any chance that the purpose of God will be thwarted? The answer, of course, is no. And God has a desire for those who belong to Him, and that desire will be fulfilled. If you want to know where you're going to end, you're going to end up in this life being conformed to the image of Jesus Christ in the life to come, reigning and ruling with Him. And God gets that. By the way, there's no room here for pride. It's not as if we are worthy. This is undeserved, incredible, unbelievable grace. And if there's anything that should humble us, it should be the fact that we think we chose Christ. At the age of 14, I thought I received Christ, and I did. I did respond to Christ, but it was only later that I began to realize it's because of God's grace poured into my heart, and I was choosing Christ because Christ chose me. Wow. Amen. Praise God. God gets what He wants. No room for pride. It's all of grace. Finally, God enables us to know whether we are among the foreknown. See, there's some of you who are saying, oh yeah, but you know, I don't know. Well, if I'm chosen, I'm chosen. If I'm not chosen, then I'm not chosen. Okay, sarah, sarah. That's not where the Apostle Paul went, and that's not where you should go, and that's not where Jesus went. The fact that the Apostle Paul knew this did not stop him from church planting and giving his life for the cause of the gospel, because he knew this, that God had many people in certain cities. In fact, God told him one time, He says, go preach there because I've got many people. And it says, those who were ordained unto eternal life believed. So Paul gave his life to the proclamation of the gospel. And you and I have to give our lives to the proclamation of the gospel too. And those of you who feel as if you're on the outside looking in, you say, well, how can I know whether I'm foreknown? I'm going to tell you right now. I told you I was going to tell you, and now I'm going to tell you. The Bible says, as many as received Him, to them He gives the authority to become the children of God, even to those who believe on His name. If while I'm talking to you, you have this desire to believe in Christ and you want to believe, that is God's gift to you. And I encourage you to respond to that gift, because you would not even have that desire were it not for God working in your heart. Therefore, I urge you, as I urge you every single Sunday when I preach from this pulpit, I urge you to believe on Jesus. And when you believe on Him and receive Him, you will be accepted. And you will then know that you belong to God. How does this work? First of all, it usually works with a sense of conviction of sin, where you have this conviction that you've sinned and that you can't manage your sin anymore. You have to give up the idea of managing it. What you really need is forgiveness. What you need is justification. And then you see the beauty of Jesus. Up until that time, you could have cared less about Jesus. But right now, Jesus is becoming precious to you because you're in the process of being drawn by God. And in the process of being drawn by Him, God is granting you the opportunity and the ability to believe. You say, well, Pastor Lutzer, do you preach whosoever will? Absolutely whosoever will. Absolutely whosoever will. The invitation is to everyone. But even as I preach, I know that there will be some people who are indifferent and there will be some people who are drawn. You know, Dwight L. Moody, who founded our church, that great evangelist who holds with Billy Graham the distinction of being the most famous evangelists in the world. And I am just absolutely overblown by the tens of thousands of people who received Christ under Moody's ministry. What a gifted man. But he struggled with this doctrine of election as I've preached it. His friend in England, Charles Spurgeon, tried to convince him that this is indeed what the Bible teaches and it's totally consistent. But Moody always thought to himself that somehow, if you believe this as the Bible teaches it, that somehow it will diminish the whosoever of the gospel. But of course it won't. Not at all. Whosoever will may come. If you will, you may come. And so in honor of D.L. Moody, I would like to give you a paragraph of a message he preached, which is my feeling exactly. Because there are some of you who are listening who think to yourself, well, you know, I don't know if God can receive me because I'm too great a sinner. Hey, if you think that, you are one of the great candidates in whose heart God is working. I encourage you to follow that line of thought until you realize that you may be a big sinner, but you know what? We have a great Savior for you. Amen. So this is what Moody said at the end of a message. And I plead with you, I wish I were a D.L. Moody. I'm not. But at least I can read what he said and trust the Holy Spirit to lead it into your heart and grant you the grace to respond to Christ. This is what he said. He said, a young man told me last night that he was too great a sinner to be saved. Why, they are the very men Christ came after. The Bible says that this man receiveth sinners and eateth with them. The only charge that they could bring against Christ down here was that he was receiving bad men. They are the very kind of men he is willing to receive. All that you got to do is to prove that you're a sinner, and I will prove that I have a Savior. And the greater the sinner, don't you love this? The greater the sinner, the greater the need of a Savior. You say your heart is hard. Well, then, of course, Christ wants to soften it. But you can't do it yourself. The harder your heart, the more you have need of Christ. If your sins rise up before you like a dark mountain, bear in mind that the blood of Jesus Christ cleanses from all sin. There is no sin, big or small, or so corrupt, or so vile that the blood of Jesus Christ can cover it. So I preach the old gospel again. The Son of Man is come to seek and to save that which was lost. If you today are listening to this and you know who you are, don't you? Maybe listening on the internet, maybe by radio. If there is within you the desire to believe, pursue it. Come to Christ now. Receive Him. And He'll receive you, and you will know that you too were foreknown in eternity past. That's it, folks. Let's pray. Our Father, today we just have to say that we're staggered at the fact that salvation was such a great priority, that we were loved and foreknown by You for as long as You existed, and we were in Your mind. And then that you would wait until we're born on planet Earth and hear the gospel so that we could be called. We thank you today, Father. And thank you that we're glorified. Thank you that our names are already, your word says, written in heaven before the foundation of the world. But now I pray for those who've never trusted Christ as Savior. They've listened to this and maybe they're resentful at your sovereignty. Humble them and show them that unless they accept the Christ who is presented in Scripture, they cannot be saved. Draw them, Father, to yourself, but it's all in your hands. There's nothing that I can do. It's your Spirit and the Word that does the work. Before I close this prayer, if you've never received Christ as Savior, why don't you bow your head right now where you are and say, Lord Jesus, I know that I'm a sinner. I see today the beauty of Jesus, the fact that he justifies sinners. I receive that gift of justification by faith. Grant me the assurance that I belong to you forever. In Jesus' name, amen. Well, my friend, today I appeal to you with all of my heart. If you've never savingly believed on Christ, if you've never turned from your sin and trusted him as Savior, if God is working in your heart, would you do that right now? It's the most important decision that you will ever make.
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Your teacher is Pastor Asafo Makana. 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

0: He is Holy. Great song, isn't it? Coming from World Hara. In our study today, Pastor Asaph Makanga will share with us from Isaiah chapter 5, verses 8 to 30. Let's join him now.
1: We meet today in Isaiah chapter 5, verse 8 to verse 30, looking at the six woes. Once again, God is going to spell out what the issues are which he has against Israel. Six woes are mentioned here, and each one tells of a certain sin for which God is judging Israel. If you want to apply these to your own life or to the life of your nation, you can actually do it. But the interpretation ought to be borne in mind. The interpretation is for Israel. It has already been fulfilled for them. We can certainly make application to our own hearts and our lives, because it is the Word of God from which we learn principles that go from generation to generation. Isaiah 5 verse 8. Woe to those who join house to house. They add field to field, till there is no place where they may dwell alone in the midst of the land. This is the first sin that God levels against Israel. What is it? This sin is the lust of the eye. More specifically, it is covetousness. In Colossians chapter 3, verse 5, we are told, "Therefore put to death your members which are on the earth, fornication, uncleanness, passion, evil desire, and covetousness, which is idolatry." My friend, covetousness is idolatry. It is a big business expanding at the expense of the little man. That is what happened in Israel. The little man was squeezed out. It was done so that the great fortunes might be accumulated. The only excuse for such expansion is the insatiable greed for more property and possessions. God will judge people who practice such a thing. Is it not the plague that is destroying many of our African nations? The rich are getting richer while the poor are getting poorer. It is a sad story that we have here. The picture is one of a great complex of farms, you see. In Isaiah's day, the people were agricultural people. They built big corporations, big complexes. This was not done for the good of the little man or the poor man, the small operator. This was not done for those people. It was done to accumulate wealth and for those who were the big shots. Anything to which you give yourself, cultural people, they build big corporations, big complexes. This was not done for the good of the little man or the poor man, the small operator. This was not done for those people. It was done to accumulate wealth and for those who were the big shots. Anything to which you give yourself completely becomes your religion. And for those

mean-looking god. It has the face of a silver dollar or a dollar bill or whatever currency you use in your own country. It is one thing that brought down Israel, for which God judged them. Instead of following God's instructions, they were beginning to take all the richness from the soil. We are doing the same thing today. We are living in a world which is actually depleted of its energy. We are frantically searching for oil, for other precious metals, for any kind of energy that can be used. Why? Because men are covetous. Men covet. And that covetousness is depleting the earth of its riches. And that is a judgment of God. Isaiah chapter 5, verse 9 to verse 10. In my hearing, the Lord of hosts said, truly, many houses shall be desolate, great and beautiful ones, without inhabitant. For 10 acres of vineyard shall yield one berth, and a homer of seed shall yield one ephah. Well, here God is simply saying that even though they expand their lands, the yield will not be great, because there will be a famine which will decimate the crop. Extended holdings will not produce a bumper crop at all. The earth now you and I are living on is running actually short of energy. We are running out of oil. We are running out of arable land. It's not getting bigger anymore. This subject of ecology is an important one. Pollution is destroying much of the earth. And one of these days, my friend, we are going to be on a desolate planet. We are quickly running out of energy. This is the judgment that God made on the nation of Israel in that day. Is he making the same judgment upon you and I, my friend? Shouldn't we be careful in how we use the earth and not simply destroy the earth simply for our own good? Woe to those who rise early in the morning, that they may follow intoxicating drink, who continue until night, till wine inflames them, the harp and the strings, the tambourine and flute, and wine are in their feasts. But they do not regard the work of the Lord, nor consider the operation of his hands. Isaiah 5, verse 11 and verse 12. Again, this is the second woe. The second pronouncement of God's judgment on sin. He is judging a particular sin here. The sin that he is accusing Israel of, it is the sin of drunkenness and pleasure on a national scale. They are the sins that are mentioned here. And they lead to the deadening of all spiritual perception. These are the things that lower the morals of a nation. They destroy a nation and eat at its vitals like a cancer. Such a nation is on the verge of falling prey to an enemy from outside. An enemy from outside will come and defeat you when your men are given to drunkenness and pleasure. Because when you are just embroiled in your drinking and your search for pleasure, the enemy will come upon you without you knowing. Therefore, my people have gone into captivity because they have no knowledge. Their honorable men are famished, and their multitude dried up with thirst. Isaiah 5, verse 13. See, the problem of young people on drugs started in the home where parents drink in order to face life. And this is what destroys the home and the nation. Drunkenness is one of the things that brought down Israel. What about your nation? What about our continent, my friend? Therefore, Sheol has enlarged itself and opened its mouth beyond measure. Their glory and their multitude and their pomp, and he who is jubilant shall descend to it. Isaiah 5 verse 14. Now, the word used here, Sheol, in this verse, is actually the word grave. It is not a reference to the lake of fire as we think of hell today. It is the Hebrew word Sheol. It means that the grave demands. You find this same word in Proverbs 30 verse 16, which says, the grave, the barren womb,
the earth that is not

0: satisfied with water, and the fire never says enough. You see, my friend, death or the grave, both satisfactory translations of the word Sheol, is never satisfied. Death is never satisfied. This is the question now to ask when you stand at the grave of someone. Where is he? Actually, Job asked this question. But man dies and he is laid away. Indeed, he breathes his last. And where is he? Job 14 verse 10. That is the question everybody is going to have to ask, my friend. Hell, at first, did not have the idea of a locality, but in time, it was thought that since God was in heaven or above, hell or the grave must be below or down. In the New Testament, the word Hades is the same as the Old Testament word Sheol. The Lord Jesus Christ used this word when he said, "You and you, Capernaum, who are exalted to heaven, will be brought down to Hades." Matthew 11 verse 23. You see, the Lord was not talking about a literal descent into the heart of the earth. He simply meant that Capernaum was going to be brought down. And all you have to do is look at the ruins of that place today and know that what he said was true. When I was there at the old city of Capernaum, you can only see the ruins. Now, my friend, we have always attached strong moral connotations to the terms of direction up and down, up toward God and downward is towards hell. Here, Isaiah is saying that the nation of Israel will be brought down, meaning to say the nation of Israel will be destroyed. They are going to be taken into captivity. They are going to be brought down to the grave. And the glory of the nation will be turned into dust because of her drunkenness and pursuit for pleasure. Woe to those who draw iniquity with cords of vanity and sin as if with a cut rope. Isaiah 5 verse 18. This can be translated, "Woe to those whose wickedness is helped by words of lying, who in their pride and unbelief the wrath of God define." You see, this is the third war against Israel, the third sin God mentions against the people of God. This is the picture of a nation giving itself in abandon to sin without shame or even without conscience. That say, "Let him make speed and hasten his work, that we may see it, and let the counsel of the Holy One of Israel draw near and come, that we may know it." Isaiah 5 verse 19. In other words, they are challenging God to do anything about their sin. It is interesting to note that no penalty is mentioned. The very silence here is frightening. The penalty is too awful to mention. The history of the deportation of Israel actually to Babylon tells something of the frightful judgment of God upon a people who sin with impunity against him and defy him. God will judge them. Do you remember Psalm 137? In that psalm, Israel prayed against Babylon. They prayed that there would be an eye for an eye and a tooth for a tooth situation there. This is what they said in Psalm 137 verse 9. "Happy the one who takes and dashes your little ones against the rock." Instead of singing the Lord's song in a strange land, they were singing a different song, a song of revenge. But it is high time we even remind anyone who sings the song of revenge that a tooth for a tooth will turn the whole world toothless, and an eye for an eye will turn the whole world blind. We need the forgiving love of God, and that only comes if the inner person has been changed. We find here the Israelites are wishing that the Babylonians would be destroyed. Their little ones would be dashed against a rock. That is horrible beyond words, but that is the judgment that came to Israel. My friend, God is a God of love, but when you reach the place where you defy him and turn your back on him, there is no hope for you. Judgment comes. There are too many instances in the history of life to deny the fact unless you want to shut your eyes to the evidence of God's judgment upon any people who defy God and turn their backs on Him. Woe to those who call evil good and good evil, who put darkness for light and light for darkness, who put bitter for sweet and sweet for bitter. Isaiah 5 verse 20. This is the fourth sin, which the fourth war is leveled here. It is an attempt to destroy God's standards of right and wrong by substituting men's values which contradict His moral standards. Now, this is the confusion that comes upon a nation when they abandon God after He has blessed them in the past for their acknowledgement. What will they do? What was not speakable becomes something that people enjoy to speak about. What was considered right becomes considered wrong, and what was wrong begin to be considered right. A total reversal of the values of God in exchange for the values of man. Woe to those who are wise in their own eyes and prudent in their own sight. Isaiah 5 verse 21. This is the fifth woe, the sin of pride. These people are wise in their own eyes, prudent in their own sight. God hates this above all else. In Proverbs chapter 6 verse 16 to verse 17, we are told these six things the Lord hates. Yes, seven are an abomination to Him: a proud look, a lying tongue, hands that shed innocent blood. My friend, pride was the sin of Satan according to 1 Timothy chapter 3 verse 6. We read, not a novice, lest being puffed up with pride, he fall into the same condemnation as the devil. You see, pride is number one on God's hate parade, or on God's hate list. He hates pride. Woe to men mighty at drinking wine. Woe to men violent for mixing intoxicating drink, who justify the wicked for a bribe and take away justice from the righteous man. Isaiah 5 verse 22 to verse 23. In these two verses, we have the pronouncement of the sixth and last woe. Here, a people have become so sodden with drunkenness that they have lost their sense of justice. Injustice and crookedness prevail, and the righteous man is falsely accused. My friend, no nation can long survive which drops so low in morals that it loses its sense of values. Ours is a day when people are saying that wrong is right and right is wrong. My friend, wrong is still wrong. And who gives the definition? It is God, not you. Therefore, as the fire devours the stubble and the flame consumes the chaff, so their root will be as rottenness, and their blossom will ascend like dust, because they have rejected the law of the Lord of hosts and despised the word of the Holy One of Israel. Isaiah 5 verse 24. As the fire devours the stubble. You see, though the process of deterioration and rottenness is slow and unobserved, the penalty comes like a fire in the stubble. It is fast and furious and cannot be deferred. It is the anger of the Lord bursting forth in judgment. It moves the frightful judgment of God in the last days. Drunkenness will bring its own judgment, my friend. Judgment will come to individuals, and it will come to the nation that is captured by drunkenness. Isaiah 5 verse 25. Therefore the anger of the Lord is aroused against His people. He has stretched out His hand against them and stricken them, and the hills tremble. Their carcasses were as refuse in the midst of the streets. For all His anger is not turned away, but His hand is stretched out still. This is a strange verse for many people who want to talk about just the love of God. The love of God is real, my friend, and you cannot keep Him from loving you. But God hates sin. If you are going to love sin, still he will love you, but you can expect judgment to come. The anger of the Lord is kindled against his people, not against the neighbors. But his hand is stretched out still. If Israel had gone back to the Lord and trusted him, he would have delivered them. The judgment of God in the book of Isaiah is there, but so is his grace. The government of God and the grace of God, they are not in conflict. If you are going to continue in sin, if you will refuse the grace of God, then you will know what the government of God is, because God still rules. Now, in the rest of this chapter, we see the accumulation of the judgment of God. It just accumulates. Isaiah 5 verse 30, in that day they will roar against them like the roaring of the sea. And if one looks to the land, behold darkness and sorrow, and the light is darkened by the clouds. My friend, take a good look at the land of Israel today. When I was in that land, I saw a people who are not living in peace. I saw a people who need God. They are living in fear and are in great danger in that land. My heart goes out to them. But why are they in such a state? It is the judgment of God, because they turned their backs on him.
1: That was Pastor Asaph Maganga. My friend, take a good look at the land of Israel today. I know that today there are people who live there and are not living in peace, and they need God. They are living in fear and are in great danger in that land today. Yes, my heart goes out to them also. This is the judgment of God.

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1: Look, life's full of problems, and yet given the world we live in today, perhaps we've become all too accustomed to finding instant solutions. So when you're faced with a problem that you just can't seem to get through, what do you do? Hi, I'm Bernie Diamond, and welcome again to Fresh. During the early 20th century, much of physics was dominated by Newtonian assumptions. Many accepted them as unquestionable facts, but Albert Einstein trained his mind to think beyond the surface, asking deeper questions about space, time, and light. His famous theory of relativity unveiled realities that had always been there, that had always been true, but had remained hidden. Einstein's genius was not in memorizing what others knew, but in seeking what lay beneath, exposing truth as it really is. That's great in physics, but this idea of going deeper, well, it's even more important when we come to the real issues we face in life. Proverbs chapter 18, verse 15. The heart of the discerning acquires knowledge, for the ears of the wise seek it out. Discerning people aren't content with what everyone else knows or takes for granted. They go below the surface, digging deeper to get to the real issues. Think about that sticky relationship you're involved in right now, or whatever conundrum currently confronts you, a problem that you haven't quite been able to work your way through yet. In this Insta world in which we live, we're always looking for quick fixes, easy answers. But sometimes you need to go deeper to get to the heart of the matter. Knowledge is there for those willing to search. It's God's glory to conceal a matter and our glory to search it out. Pray into it, dig into it. God will reveal it, because that's His word fresh for you today. Ah, man, there is such power in the word of God. Power to change lives. Power to change your life.
2: 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Mrs. Fried is going to talk to us on Woman to Woman after the song we're going to enjoy now, and then we'll listen to Women of Hope. This is John Michael Talbot with the Word of God.

0: Hello, friends. I'm giving up. Quitting. I've had enough. I can't take any more. Familiar words from the lips of many who feel that the irritations and frustrations that fill their lives are more than they can bear. Sometimes they are just plain disheartened by circumstances that seem to be forever against them, and the only way out seems to be to give up. I just cannot stand it anymore, and so the tried spirit gives way under pressure. Nerves are on edge, and it is just all too much. We can sympathize with what that one is going through, but maybe quitting is not really the answer. It may be, on the surface, the easiest way out, but not the right one. I've had this thought in mind as I was reading Judges chapter 8. It seemed so very practical. Some of you may remember the words of the old lady who one day was talking with another in trouble, perturbed by the upsets that she constantly encountered. "Did you ever notice," she said, as she looked into the troubled face before her, "that when the Lord told the discouraged fishermen to cast their nets again, it was right in the same old place where they had caught nothing? If only we could get off to some new place when we get discouraged, trying again would be an easier thing. If we could be somebody else, or go somewhere else, or do something else, it might not be so hard to have fresh faith and courage. But it is the same old net in the same old pond for most of us. The old temptations are to be overcome, old faults conquered. The old trials before which we failed yesterday are to be faced again today. We must win success here where we are, if we are to win at all. And it is the Master himself who, after all these toilful, disheartening failures, bids us try again." Well, that was helpful advice, and still is for us today. We need to think well about what is happening to us and in us. Now let's think together for a few minutes about what happened in Judges chapter 8 and get our nugget of help for this day from verse 4 in particular. Last week we saw how the Lord caused them to triumph, but we find that they have much more to face than the first victory. That was a beginning, not an end. Even Gideon, whose faith had stood firm in the face of God's subtraction, still had some more problems to face. For after the first shouts of victory, along came those men who had not been permitted to go with them, filled with harsh questionings. With what I suspect was a spirit of jealousy, they asked, "Why weren't we allowed to go with you? Why did you serve us thus?" It was already evident by their very words that if they had gone, they would indeed have been boasting that their own arm had won the battle, just as God had told Gideon before he subtracted them from the ranks. I like the way that Gideon solved this immediate problem. He talked with them, not in any superior way, but just as person to person, with a task in hand that had to be accomplished, and it satisfied them. This was God-given wisdom, and the fulfillment of another word that we read in Proverbs chapter 15 and verse 1, "A soft answer turneth away wrath." And then he led the men forward to conquer, and it was no easy road that they travelled, but they did it. Why do we so often expect things to be easy? We read that he and his 300 men went on, faint yet pursuing. And that tells a story in itself. Physical strain, the need for food to sustain them, all kinds of things would call them to a halt when the going was hard, but they maintained the spirit of pressing on toward their final goal. They kept going. It's a wonderful word of encouragement and inspiration to those who find themselves almost overcome with exhaustion and weariness due to the mounting pressures that they face, the ordeals of life, days when it is so very hard to rise above the weight on the spirit. There may be someone listening just now, or those who have been or are being tried to breaking point with one thing and the other. Or just when you thought that you were making the grade, something else cropped up, and you found your resources severely strained. There's the constant fret of care, those severed family ties that cause such heartache and sorrow, delayed answers to your praying, and so many other things get at you to make you utterly downcast and discouraged, ready to give up and to give in. You ask yourself if it is worth trying to go on. But sometimes you feel like fainting. Well, don't blame yourself if you feel weary in the face of all that is against you, but do go to the Lord and ask him to sustain you and to keep you from fainting, for he giveth power to the faint, and to them that have no might, he increaseth strength. Maybe instead of fainting, this is one of the times when you need to put your feet up, as it were, in a spiritual sense, and let the Lord renew you with all the life-giving energy that will take you through. Let him impart strength to go on and to mount up, to run when it is necessary, but also for the more tedious task of everyday walking with all that it entails, including the frustrating and the difficult things with which you have to live. Ability to persevere in face of that which would seek to make you give up. Persevere with a faith undimmed in a faithful God, one who will always be at hand. I'm sure that in the heat of the battle, he would have us draw nigh to him so that we might know his grace to press on, to try again, to keep going until the final triumph is won. Do you recall how the psalmist over and over again tells of how the Lord sustained him when he was ready to quit? In one place, in Psalm 27, he said, "I had fainted unless I had believed to see the goodness of the Lord in the land of the living." Faith in an almighty God moved him steadily onwards and upwards. And then he advises us to wait on the Lord and to be of good courage. On another occasion, when he pleaded for wings like a dove to get away from it all, he discovered that it was far better for him to draw near to God who would work for him. And then he admonishes everybody, and ourselves of course included, to cast our burdens upon the Lord. God will always impart the ability for us to pursue on to victory. Someone wrote the words, "I want to let go, but I won't let go. I'm sick, 'tis true, worried and blue and worn through and through, but I won't let go. I want to let go, but I won't let go. May this be my song mid legions of wrong. O God, keep me strong that I may never let go." So may we all be helped to keep going, keep trying for his glory. Bye-bye and God bless you.
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2: Good morning, Tammy. It is so warm today, isn't it?
3: Hi, Carol. It certainly is. That's why I brought us some yogurt to help make us feel cool.
2: Oh, Tammy, that was thoughtful of you. And it looks good. Have you put fruit in it?
3: Yes. I had some apples and bananas at home, so I chopped them up to put in. The yogurt is homemade, by the way.
2: Really? I know that you can buy yogurt or curd, as some people call it, plain or with fruit in it. But how did you make yours? Oh, this is delicious.

0: Welcome to Women of Hope. I wish we could share this lovely yogurt with you, but as we can't, let's just ask Tammy how she made it.
1: It's quite simple, actually. I boil the milk, whatever amount I want to make into yogurt, and let it cool until it's lukewarm. Then I add a teaspoon of curd from the last lot. This is the starter, and I mix it. I leave it overnight. In the morning, I have a container of nice, firm yogurt. I love it, and so does my family. We eat it often.
0: But what if you're just starting out and you don't have any from the last lot?
1: You'll have to buy a small container of plain yogurt, not one with any fruit or flavor added.
0: The fruits add flavor, don't they? Does it always take about 8 hours to make?
1: The time that milk takes to curdle varies. In hot weather, it would take less than 6 hours, while in cold weather, it could take up to 16 hours.
0: So what actually happens to turn the milk into yogurt or curd?
1: Well, curd contains tiny germs called lactic acid bacteria. When it's added to milk, the bacteria reacts with the protein and curdles the milk.
0: The bacteria are good germs, I presume.
1: Of course. Curd or yogurt contains plenty of good germs and is one of the healthiest and simplest of the foods. Lots of people make their own curd in some countries, like India. It's been an important food in Asia, the Middle East, and Southeastern Europe since the ancient times. And the best part is that those who eat yogurt every day are likely to be healthy and live a long life.
0: So I guess you could say that it's kind of a superfood.
1: Yes, it is. And do you know that it can be used as a medicine too? It can help to cure stomach disorders and problems with the intestines. It can be used like an ointment to help with vaginal itching or soreness and can help reduce high blood pressure. And it contains calcium to help strengthen bones. And so, if we can make it at home, there's nothing like it. Perhaps you already make your own curd at home. When we come back, we're going to talk about good and bad germs.

0: Welcome back. This is Women of Hope, and we've been talking about germs, the good germs that turn milk into curd or yogurt.
1: If there are good germs, then there have to be bad germs too. But first, what exactly are germs?
0: Germs are tiny organisms or living things. They can only be seen through a microscope. They live everywhere, and they are so tiny they can creep into your body without being noticed. When they get into our bodies, we might begin to feel symptoms that say we've been attacked. While the good germs help us, the bad germs make us sick and cause disease.
1: Let's talk about the different types of germs.
0: There are four major types of germs. They can invade plants, animals, and people. The first is called bacteria. They get their nutrients from the plant, animal, or person they live on. Some of the infections they can cause are sore throats, ear infections, cavities in the teeth, and pneumonia.
1: But some bacteria are good, aren't they? Like the ones that make our yogurt.
0: Yes, some bacteria are good for our bodies. They help keep things in balance. Good bacteria live in our intestines and help us use the nutrients in the food we eat and make waste from what's left over. We couldn't make the most of a healthy meal without these important helper germs. Some live in our mouth and skin and even help protect us.
1: So what are other types of germs?
0: The second, called viruses, live inside living creatures. They need this environment to survive or grow. When they get inside a person, they spread and cause diseases like chickenpox, measles, and influenza.
1: It sounds scary, doesn't it? But I understand that some of these are used by scientists to make vaccines, so they can also protect us from getting these kinds of diseases.
0: That's right. And the third major type of germ is the fungi. These are tiny plant organisms. These germs cannot make their own food. They live on living things and they get their nutrients off them. The fungi love damp and warm places. The itchiness that people get between their toes, that's caused by fungi.
1: This is quite common, isn't it?
0: That's right. But there's one kind of good fungi, and many of us use it to make bread and wine.
1: And I know what that is. It's yeast. If you make bread with yeast, you would know that it needs to be in a warm, moist place for the yeast to grow and make the bread dough rise. And yeast also helps ferment alcoholic drinks. So what's the next one?
0: The fourth major type of germ has a long name, protozoa. These germs also love moisture. They spread disease through water.
1: So these are the ones we have to be careful about in our water.
0: Oh, yes. Some protozoa cause infections in the intestine that lead to diarrhea, nausea, and belly pain. That's why we have to make sure the water we drink is clean.
1: So let me see if I understand this correctly. Germs, the bad ones, invade our bodies and snuggle in for a long stay. Then they gobble up all the nutrients and the energy and produce toxins, which are like poison. And this poison causes infections like fever, rashes, coughing, vomiting, and diarrhea. Is that right?
0: Oh, yes. You've put that very well.
1: But doctors can figure out which germs are causing the problems.
0: They can, and they do that by taking a closer look. They look at samples of blood and other fluids, and they look at them under a microscope. With that, they can tell which germs are living in your body and how they're making you sick. That's how they know which medicine to prescribe.
1: So let's talk about how we can protect ourselves from germs so that we don't get sick.
0: Many germs spread through the air in sneezes and coughs. Germs can also spread in sweat, saliva, and blood. Some pass from person to person by touch, like shaking hands with someone who has a cold and then touching your own nose.
1: So the best way to protect yourself from germs is to stay away from anyone who is coughing and sneezing and try not to touch things that they have been touching.
0: We should cover our own nose and mouth when we sneeze and cough to keep from spreading germs to others. Use a tissue if you can, then throw it away.
1: And some germs can live for a while on things like door handles.
0: So when we clean the house, we should always wipe the door handles and the bench tops. And no matter what kind of germs they are, making sure we wash our hands often will always help to protect us against diseases.
1: There are two things that germs fear: soap and water. So washing your hands well and often is the best way to beat those tiny warriors.
0: Oh, yes. Before we eat or prepare meals, after we use the toilet, and after we touch animals and pets. Children need to be told to wash hands after they play outside. And we need to wash our hands after we visit a sick relative or a friend. As mothers, we need to make sure that our families do this. It will go a long way to protect them from disease.
1: We've been talking about a world of invisible creatures that are too small to see. Some do us good, and some make us really sick.
0: And there's another kind of world that generally we can't see, the spiritual world. We talked a while ago about God creating the whole universe, including the earth, the plants, animals, and people. Then we learned how people chose to disobey God. And there, in that story, was the evil one in the form of a snake. If you heard that story, did you wonder, so where did he come from?
1: I think we all wonder that. Because as well as the things that we see and touch, there is a world of spiritual beings. They are called by different names in different cultures, and people have different beliefs about them. But most people understand that there is more than what we can see. I know many people are afraid of spirits and do all sorts of things to avoid being hurt by them. Others may call this superstition, but the fear is very real, whether there is real physical danger or not. Do you believe in spirits? Whether you do or don't, you can learn today what the Bible, God's Word, says about them.
0: I've been studying the Bible, God's true Word, to see what it says about the world of spirits. I'd like to share what I found. First, where did these spiritual beings come from? The Bible says that the invisible God created all things by and through Jesus Christ, who is his visible image, the one who came and lived on this earth. Listen to these words. For by him, that is Jesus, all things were created, things in heaven and on earth, visible and invisible, whether thrones or powers or rulers or authorities. All things were created through him and for him.
1: So that would include all the angels and the spirits, because it says all things in heaven and earth. And it specially mentions the invisible world.
0: In fact, all the spirits were created good and holy, made by God who is good and holy.
1: So they are not eternal like God.
0: They had a beginning. Only God is eternal. But at least some of them seem to have very long lives. They were there before our earth was made, and it says that they sang for joy at the creation of the visible world.
1: And something happened, because the first humans met an evil spirit who was God's enemy.
0: The Bible doesn't say exactly what happened, but it suggests that one beautiful, powerful angel called Satan became proud and rebelled against God. He tried to overthrow God, and many other angels followed him. Ever since then, Satan has been the enemy of God and the enemy of humans. The name Satan means enemy. He is also called the devil, or the evil one. His followers are often called evil spirits, devils, or demons.
1: It's hard to imagine that angels would choose to fight against God.
0: So God threw them out of heaven. They couldn't hurt God directly, so they try to hurt humans who God loves. They try to get us to rebel against God too. Remember how Satan lied to Eve and Adam in the Garden of Eden? The Bible calls him a cunning snake who deceived the whole world. It also says the devil is like a roaring lion going about looking for someone to kill and eat.
1: This all may sound so frightening, and we may stop and ask ourselves, are these evil spirits stronger than us? Are they stronger than God?
0: To answer these questions, I think I will tell you a story from the Bible. This is a true story about Jesus from Luke chapter 8. Jesus had been teaching and healing the people. He and his followers crossed over the Lake of Galilee in a small boat to a place on the east shore called Gadara. As soon as Jesus stepped ashore, a wild-looking naked man rushed up to him. This man lived in caves at the burial ground, and no one could control him. Often he had been chained up, but he was so strong that he broke the chains. He would scream and cut himself with stones. This was because he had evil spirits controlling him. Jesus started saying, "Evil spirit, come out of him." The man fell down in front of him and screamed, "Jesus, Son of the Most High God, what do you want with me? For God's sake, I beg you, don't punish me." So Jesus ordered him, "Tell me your name." The man answered, "My name is Mob. There are many of us. We beg you, don't send us into the pit. Let us go into those pigs over there." You see, there was a herd of pigs nearby, grazing on a hillside. So Jesus let them, and the spirits all rushed out of the man and into the pigs. But this drove the pigs wild. They rushed down the hill into the lake and were drowned. The pig herders ran to the town and told what had happened. A crowd of curious people came to see. They were amazed by what they saw. Now the wild man was washed, dressed, and sane, sitting calmly at Jesus' feet. He begged Jesus, "Let me go with you." But Jesus had another job for him. "No," he said, "go back home and tell about the great things God has done for you."
1: Did you notice what the spirits called Jesus? They said, "Jesus, Son of the Most High God." They knew who he was, and they knew that he had power over them. Can you imagine what a change there was in this man's life? If Jesus is your master, you have his Holy Spirit living in you, and he is able to defeat any evil spirit. The Bible tells people who believe in Jesus that we are to resist the devil and he will run away from us. But we can only resist him in the power of God. They will not respect us, but they know that Jesus has power and authority, so we must stand up to them in Jesus' name.
0: I heard about a small boy who said to his mother, "When Satan comes and knocks at my door, I don't answer it. I just ask Jesus to go to the door instead." He was a wise child, wasn't he? If you listen to Satan and turn away from God, you allow the enemy to trick you and defeat you. Instead, call on God to help you and tell Satan to go away in the name and power of Jesus. You don't need to fear evil spirits if you put your trust in God.

0: Here's an ancient poem from the Bible.
1: This is Psalm 148, and it says, "Praise the Lord. Praise the Lord from heaven. Praise Him in the heights above. Praise Him, all His angels, all His heavenly armies. Praise Him, sun and moon, and praise Him, shining stars. Praise Him, highest heavens and the waters above the sky. Let them all praise the name of the Lord. God commanded, and they were created, and by His command, they were fixed in their places forever."
0: When this poem was written, people thought that the sun, moon, stars, and water were powerful spirits. And some people still do. But the writer says that they were made by God and must stay where He put them. All created beings were made to praise and serve God. But we have a choice, just like the angels who rebelled. You can make a choice too. Do you want to follow Jesus? Do you want His power to work in you? If you do, you can pray to Him. Ask Him to set you free from the fear of spirits and from their control. Ask Him to be your master, to save you, and to be your friend and guide through life. And then you will not need to fear the spirits if you trust in God.
1: Before we finish today, I have a true story to tell you about a man who was very afraid of evil spirits. This man and his family had charms and other objects in their house and above the door of their house and at the entrance to the village, just to try and satisfy the spirits or to warn them to go away. They would offer sacrifices of fruit or chickens to try to protect themselves or to make sure that they had a good harvest. It cost them a lot of their money, their food, and animals, and yet they were still afraid most of the time. Some people came to live in their village, and they talked with them and learned about the fears that ruled their lives. Soon, they told them the good news that Jesus was stronger than any evil spirit. Some people believed and burnt or destroyed their charms and other objects. This man was almost convinced, but not quite. For a whole year, he kept a charm in his shoe, just in case Jesus was not strong enough to overcome the spirits. Finally, one day, he was convinced. So he took the charm out of his shoe and he burned it. How happy he was now that he didn't have to worry about satisfying all the spirits. He could trust Jesus with his whole life. Our friend still had problems sometimes, and his crops didn't always produce good fruit. But he knew that Jesus was his master and friend and would always be with him. He didn't need to spend his money and give up his food or his animals to satisfy the spirits. He started to tell others about his new freedom and traveled to other villages to tell the people there as well.
0: He must have felt very free after feeling so afraid before. Thank you, Carol, for sharing that story with us.
1: It's time for us to go now.
0: We'll be with you again soon. Have a great week filled with God's blessings.

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2: 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I'm Tulani. It's time for Christianity Works, how to stop sin dead on its tracks. That is our topic tonight as part of the theme, Overcoming the Stubborn Sins Once and for All. Turn in your Bible to Galatians chapter 3. Put a marker also on Ephesians 4:22. That's where we are in the Word of God here on TWR Pure Talk. A very important message, and I hope that is going to be an encouragement to you and also equip you to fight sin.
3: Most of us have heard sermon after sermon, message after message, telling us that we shouldn't sin, that instead we should repent and live a godly, holy life. Well, that's great. But the real question is, how? Hi, I'm Bernie Diamond, and thank you so much for joining me again on Christianity Works. How? That's the question, isn't it? That's why today's message is called How to Stop Sin Dead in Its Tracks. And do stay tuned, because it's all about drawing close to Jesus to become all that He made you to be. I was never much of an accountant, but I do remember learning about double entry bookkeeping systems. They were really important back in the manual accounting system days because they provided a double check to make sure that the accounts balanced. Basically, here's how it worked. Every financial transaction in the accounts had two entries, hence the name double entry, a credit entry and a debit entry. And the whole point of that was that the double entry provided a double check. And it's not just in accounting that you find this approach. You find it in physics too. Newton's third law says that every action has an equal and opposite reaction. In other words, whenever a body exerts a force on a second body, that second body exerts an equal and opposite force on the first body. Maybe that's something we should have learned at school. And it's not just in accounting and physics that we see this two-sided approach to life. We also find it in the spiritual dimension. Absolutely we do. Every spiritual transaction has two sides to it. Every spiritual action in one direction creates an equal and opposite action in the other direction. So what's the point? Well, in this double-sided mystery lies our rubber-hits-the-road solution to overcoming stubborn sin, which is the thing that we're talking about in this series, Eliminating Stubborn Sin Once and for All. And it's a powerful solution indeed. Last week on the program, we saw that each one of us finds ourselves with at least one stubborn sin in life that we can't seem to overcome. Now, it's different for each one of us. Anger, temper, sexuality, greed, self-esteem, pride, the list goes on. And somehow, that one particular sin comes back again and again to defeat us. But whilst sin is all too common, it's not normal. And God's intention is to set us free from that sin. Not only His intention, it's His plan, it's His will, and it's something He has the power, the divine power, to do. Last week on the program, we looked at this particular passage from 2 Corinthians chapter 10, verses 4 and 5. It says, "For the weapons of our warfare are not merely human, but they have divine power to destroy strongholds. We destroy arguments and every proud obstacle raised up against the knowledge of God, and we take every thought captive to obey Christ." every proud obstacle in our hearts that sets itself up against the knowledge of God, and that's what strongholds are that the Apostle Paul's talking about here, can be destroyed by the weapons of warfare, which are not human, they're divine, God's divine power. And it's a power that God delights in exerting right in our moment of weakness, so that it's his power and not our strength that overcomes the sin. Here again is what Paul said. We looked at this last week too, in 2 Corinthians chapter 12, verses 7 to 9. He writes, "To keep me from being too elated, a thorn was given to me in the flesh, a messenger of Satan to torment me, to keep me from being too elated. Now three times I appealed to the Lord about this, that it would leave me. But he said to me, 'My grace is sufficient for you, for power is made perfect in weakness.' So," writes Paul, "I will boast all the more gladly of my weaknesses, so that the power of Christ may dwell in me." Don't you love this? Instead of just taking the messenger of Satan that was tormenting Paul away, God instead gives Paul the opportunity to discover God's perfect power, the power of Jesus Christ himself, in his own experience in overcoming Satan. But it's one thing to know that whilst we have a stubborn sin, and even though it's God's plan to wield his divine power to overcome that sin in our lives, okay, that's one thing. But what you and I really need to know, beyond that wonderful liberating truth, is how to lay hold of God's power and how to overcome the stubborn sin that's been racking our bodies for a lifetime. Well, today, right now, I want to take you deep into God's word and show you God's how. Not my how, not the world's how, but God's how. Now, I've heard this scripture we're about to go to have a look at quoted often, but only half of it, only one side of the transaction and not the other side. And a half-truth is as good as an untruth, because a half-truth can easily be made into a lie. It's something the devil does all the time. The half-truth, the part of the scripture that's most often quoted, goes like this. James chapter 4, verse 7, "Resist the devil, and he will flee from you." And so a whole bunch of people set about resisting the devil. Problem is, the old enemy's been around much longer than you and I have, and he's seen it all. He's wily, he's crafty, he's deceptive, and he'll go to any length to catch us in his snare. He'll wait till the most opportune moment, until we're tired or weak or distracted or frustrated or all of the above, and then he'll pounce. 1 Peter chapter 5, verse 8, "Like a roaring lion, your adversary the devil prowls around looking for someone to devour." Lions wait in the long grass until they see a weak animal or a young animal or a slow animal separated from the pack, and then they pounce on their prey. The devil's exactly the same. And what we discover when we set about resisting the devil is that working hard just doesn't work. We don't need human weapons in this spiritual battle. We need weapons full of divine power. And it turns out that the way to access and wield those weapons, well, it's a double-sided transaction. The half-truth from the scriptures that I've given you before, let me give you the whole thing now, and you'll see what I mean. James chapter 4, verses 7 and 8. It says this, "Submit yourselves therefore to God, resist the devil, and he will flee from you. Draw near to God, and he will draw near to you." Do you see the two sides of the transaction involved in defeating the devil, in overcoming stubborn sin? The first is submit yourself to God and then resist the devil. Two sides, and the result of that is that he will flee from you. See, when we submit ourselves to God, we rebel against the devil. When we submit to the devil, we rebel against God. It's a double-sided entry. It's a double-sided transaction. And some people want to have a foot in both camps. They want to honor God, but they want to go with the devil. And they're the ones who are double-minded, the ones who have to cleanse their hands and purify their hearts. We're going to look at some intensely practical examples of this after the break. But just for now, think back to Adam and Eve in the garden. When they were living that perfect life prior to the fall, they were submitting to God and getting all the benefits. But on the other side of the ledger, they were resisting the devil. The tree in the middle of the garden, the tree of the knowledge of good and evil, it was there all the time, but they just didn't eat of it. And so they lived in the benefit of God's blessing. But the moment they submitted to the devil on the other side of the ledger. They were resisting God. They were rebelling against God in that very first terrible double-sided act of rebellion. Submission to God equals rejecting the devil. Submission to the devil equals rejecting God. And in this double-sided transaction lies the practical truth of overcoming sin. If we try to do it just by resisting the devil, as we've already seen, that's a half-truth and it doesn't work. The answer is first to submit to God, to draw near to him, because in so doing, he will draw near to us. And since he's the one with the power, he's the one with the weapons of warfare that have the divine power, the first thing we need to do is to submit ourselves to him. Resisting the devil is what flows out of that. I'm Bernie Diamond, and you're listening to Christianity Works. The Word of God is alive and active, amen, with the power to transform your life, to help you be all that God made you to be. My prayer is that your heart will be touched and transformed as you draw ever closer to Jesus through the power of his Word. There is indeed great power in the Word of God to transform our lives. So let's head right back in to see what else he has for us today. Now, stubborn sin, that sin that we just can't shift, sin that keeps keeping on long after we'd hoped that we'd defeated it, is a fact in many, many people's lives. And over these last few weeks on the program, we've seen that not only does God understand that, but he wants to give us his weapons full of his divine power right in the middle of our weaknesses to defeat the sin. Jesus died and rose again to give us victory, to give us a new life. And so whilst stubborn sin is commonplace, it's not normal and it's not what God means for our lives. In fact, this is something that God takes so seriously that he sends not only his son just to die to pay for all our sin on the cross, but to rise again to give us a new life. 2 Corinthians chapter 5 verse 17 says this, that if anyone believes in this Jesus, then that person is a new creation. Old things have passed away, and look, all things are new. So whilst many a Christ follower is convinced that their particular brand of stubborn sin is just a fact of life, just something that they have to live with for the rest of their lives here on earth, that's a luxury that the gospel of Jesus Christ doesn't afford us. Jesus came to set us free from every sin. And right now, we're going to continue our look at this practical how-to. How do we lay hold of God's divine power to allow ourselves to be set free by God of this sin and its painful consequences? Now, this is something that frankly puzzled me for a long time. First, I thought I had to do it all. And so I fought against the devil and I tried and I tried and I tried to resist him and overcome these temptations. But as strong-willed an individual as I am, that just didn't work. I ended up lying bloody and beaten and discouraged and dejected and defeated on the battlefield. Okay, that didn't work. So what I'll do is I'll leave it all up to God. I'll sit back and let God do it all. But let me tell you, the old spiritual couch potato model, that didn't work either. And it wouldn't amaze me at all to know that you've been there too, right? So the question is, how do we make it work? What's God's part? What's our part? Come on, how do we break free from the power of stubborn sin? Well, before the break, we discovered that not only do accountants have double entry bookkeeping, not only did Isaac Newton discover that in physics and in nature, every action has an equal and opposite reaction, but when it comes to defeating sin, this spiritual transaction too is double-sided. And it's in the double-sidedness of the transaction that we discover our role and God's role. If you were with us before the break, you'll have heard this scripture, James chapter 4, verses 7 and 8. Submit yourselves, therefore, to God. Resist the devil, and he will flee from you. Draw near to God, and he will draw near to you. Do you see the double-sidedness? This is really important. That's why we're covering the ground again briefly. It's not just about racing on and resisting the devil. That's something we can't win on our own. First, submit yourselves to God. That's the God side of the ledger. And then on the devil's side, resist him and he will flee. That's because when we submit to God, we lay hold of his power, and we have the power to resist the devil. And once he sees that power at work, the devil, he's on his bike and he's out of there, because he and all his demons have to submit to the name that is above all names, the name of Jesus Christ. Now, the danger is that we leave it there and we don't take it down and practical enough to get us something to take away to implement. So I want to go down to the how-to, so that each one of us knows how to live out this submission to God and resist the devil, so that the devil will flee from us. That's how you overcome stubborn sin. This first example is one that jumped out at me at a Bible study group. Have a listen carefully. It's the Apostle Paul on death row writing to his friends in Philippi, telling them how not to worry. Now listen and see if you can pick up the double-sidedness of God's solution to worrying. Philippians chapter 4, verse 6. Do not worry about anything, but in everything by prayer and supplication with thanksgiving, let your requests be made known to God. And the peace of God, which surpasses all understanding, will guard your hearts and your minds in Christ Jesus. Now, I remember sitting there in this Bible study, and we talked about worry, and people hedged around this and that, and then they were prepared to move on from it without taking God at his word. Listen to me. Worry is a sin. People with their trust in God needn't worry. Worry falls a long way short of living the life of abundant peace that God purchased for us on that cross. What this passage said is, look, here's the solution to overcoming the sin of worry. Instead of worrying, instead of spending your time doing that, replace that with praying and giving thanks to God and telling him your needs. See, first, submit to God. See, that's what's going on here. This is God's way of dealing with the problem of the sin of worry. First, submit to him. Do it his way. Pray and give thanks. Let your needs be known to God. If we take the time that we would have spent worrying and instead we use it to do it God's way, to pray, that's what works. The devil loves throwing doubt in our minds. He loves it when we're discouraged. So how do we deal with him? We submit to God. We do it God's way. And the promise is that when we do that, the peace of God, which surpasses all understanding, will guard our hearts and our minds in Christ Jesus. So what's just happened here? God's weapons of divine power have been brought into play. We have a confidence that comes from God because we did it his way in faith. And so the devil ceases to have any power over us to make us worry. Now, stand in this newfound power from God and watch the devil flee. The secret is in proactively replacing the bad with the good, proactively stepping into this space and saying, no, no, no, no. This worry is from the devil. My only answer is to submit to God. Now I discover his divine power and my weakness. Now I can resist. Now the devil must flee. Let's have another quick look at another practical example. It has to do with the things that we say that hurt other people. So many of us have a problem with that, don't we? Always grumbling, always pulling other people down. Have a listen again to the double-sided solution to overcoming this stubborn sin of how we use our tongues and our mouths and our words to hurt other people. Ephesians chapter 4, verse 29 says this, "Let no evil talk come out of your mouths, but only what is useful for building up, as there is need, so that your words may give grace to those who hear." How do I stop this addiction to evil talk coming out of my mouth? Do I just sit there and try and hold my tongue? No, God's saying, instead of doing that, proactively replace it with my way, says God. Instead of speaking the things that are going to hurt people, speak only what is useful for building other people up as there is need. Replace the bad with the good. Deliberately step out with God and do it God's way and not our way. So when we feel like cursing people with our words, instead we go, no, God's way is to bless them. The devil's got nowhere to go. He's lost his power. Then, having submitted to God, then we simply stand and resist the devil in the power of God because we've done it God's way. And let me tell you, the way I've learned this is simple. I sat down and I thought about my weaknesses. I identified them, and I had more than my fair share. And I looked through the Bible and found a simple verse to tell me when I'm in a situation where I'm prone to live out this particular stubborn sin, What is it that I can do to submit to God in my actions and my thoughts and my words? Right there and then, how can I submit to God? And so when I found myself in that place, I knew God's word, I knew how to submit to God, and you know what happened? Little by little, God changed me. And the devil, well, he had no choice. He just had to flee. And when you think about it, this isn't rocket science. This is something that we can apply to any sin in any situation. It'd be just like God to make this simple, wouldn't it? In fact, next week on the program, we're going to look at some more specific details, common stubborn sins that people have in their lives, to help each one of us to stop sin dead in its tracks. I'm Bernie Diamond, and you're listening to Christianity Works. Hey, life can be hard work some days, and as that daily grind just kind of grinds away at us, it's easy to forget that Jesus died and rose again to give us victory over our sin, over our circumstances. Victory. I guess we shouldn't be surprised. After all, the Word of God is alive and active. Amen. So I'd love to encourage you too to live your life in victory. Now let's head straight back into the Word of God, because honestly, He's always up to something good in our lives. Now, over the next few weeks on the program, we're going to be looking at some very common stubborn sins that people deal with: anger, sexual immorality, selfishness, low self-esteem, and how to overcome each of those. But as we come towards the end of our time together today, I want to share with you perhaps the most important thing that I know about overcoming stubborn sin in my life. In fact, there's no maybe or but about it. This is the most important thing that I know, and it's this: that prayer works. 1 Thessalonians 5:17 says very simply that we should pray without ceasing. Can I tell you something? That verse has stuck with me over and over again as God's done His work in me to overcome the stubborn sin in my life. And let me tell you, I had more than my fair share, and this is what I found. When I was in that time of overcoming anger or overcoming selfishness, God dealt with them one at a time in me. I discovered that on those days when I specifically and deliberately prayed about this sin in my life, first up in the morning, and got focused with those handful of scriptures that God gave me, maybe only a 5-minute investment each day, but when I made that investment, I didn't sin. But somehow, when I didn't quite get around to it and didn't have time, and you know what it's like, those sins just got the better of me time and time again. And still today, if I don't spend that time with the Lord each morning in prayer and reading His word and letting Him have sway in my heart, I tell you, those stubborn sins will find their way back into my life. To put it very succinctly, prayer is the only thing that works. I can't make it any simpler than that. And even through the day when I was in a situation where that sin was prone to come out of me, just a quick prayer under my breath, Lord, help me. That's all it takes. Pray without ceasing, because prayer works. I'm always taken by the time that the disciples were there trying to cast out this demon from a boy while Jesus was up on the Mount of the Transfiguration. They couldn't do it. And Jesus came down, cast the demon out, no problem. And later the disciples went to Him and said, "So Lord, how come You could do it, but we couldn't?" And Jesus said the most surprising thing to them, Mark chapter 9, verse 29. He replied to them, "This kind cannot be driven out by anything but prayer and fasting." Now stop and think about it. He's been on the mountain. He's come down to this fast where the crowd and the disciples are trying to cast this demon out, and the demon's not going. And instantly, Jesus cast the demon out. Let me ask you, did Jesus have time then and there for prayer and fasting in that moment? No. He was talking about His normal everyday prayer life. He was talking about the fasting He'd been doing before that. And when I scratch around to look at the original text of what Jesus said, recorded in Greek and not English, the deep sense of what He's saying here is this: nothing but prayer and fasting has the power to cast out the stubborn demons like these. Stubborn demons, the sort that won't go, like our stubborn sin. The power is in the prayer. Jesus was incredulous when He saw what was going on. He said, "How long must I bear with you, O faithless and perverse generation?" Pretty strong language. He was expressing His frustration. Why is it that you still don't get it? My friend, If you would defeat the stubborn sin in your life, it will only happen by prayer. And the odd bit of fasting isn't going to hurt either, I have to tell you. Pray without ceasing. Pray every day. And little by little, that stubborn sin will be gone. So out there in the heat of the battle, with the crowds looking on, that hidden prayer life will bring its rewards. That hidden prayer life will bear the fruit that others see in your life. That hidden prayer life will bring the power of God to bear in overcoming the most stubborn sin in our lives that we could ever imagine. Passion here at Christianity Works is to see your life powerfully transformed as you draw ever closer to Jesus in a rich, dynamic relationship with Him. And remember, we would love to pray for you. With all my heart, I know that Jesus wants to have a powerful impact on your life to help you be all He made you to be. I'm Bernie Diamond, and I'll catch you again same time next week with another message of God's love, God's grace, and God's power for each one of us in Jesus Christ.

Well, friend, it's time for me to sign out and say good night to you. Until we meet again next time, may God bless you. I leave you with Don Francisco as he sings Adam, Where Are You? And after this, we'll join Dorothy Bennett on Dorothy's Daily.

subtlety, the serpent twists the simple truth they've heard. While hanging in the balance is a world that has been placed at their command. And all their unborn children die.

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And it seems that thorns and thistles are the only crops their struggles ever yield. He eats his meals in sorrow till he sinks into the dust whence he came. But all down through the ages,

0: Hello, this is Dorothy. You know, as in the days of Noah, we are surrounded by those who live without thought or concern for their Maker and what that destiny holds. May I today urge you to give place to listen to what the Lord is saying. In 1 Peter 3:22, we read, Jesus has now entered into heaven and is at the right hand of God with all his angels and authorities and power made subservient to him. For some, it might be difficult for you to even try to understand what Christians have suffered in the past. We know Christians are suffering today, but this epistle was written at the time when the Roman Gestapo hunted them down to throw them to the lions or burn them at the stake. For others who are listening, you too might be aware of those who are suffering persecution and death as you listen to this message. For the believer, we're to go forward without compromise to the Word of God, not waiting for some better day. We're to go forth in faith and in the power of the Holy Spirit, bearing witness that the Lord Jesus is alive and the age of grace is fast coming to an end. In 1 Peter 4:1 we read, So, since Christ suffered in the flesh for us, for you, arm yourselves with the same thought and purpose, patiently to suffer rather than fail to please God. For whoever has suffered in the flesh, having the mind of Christ, is done with intentionally, that is, sin. He stopped pleasing himself and the world and pleases God. Oh, I can think of people in parts of the world right now, and they've had their loved ones killed for Christ, and they know their own life is being hunted down, but they're faithful in proclaiming him. And they're not living for the pleasures of this world. They've ceased from those things because in Christ Jesus they see that only his resurrection life counts. In verse 7 we read, But the end and the culmination of all things has now come near. Isn't this serious? Doesn't it sound serious? It is serious. Do listen, for it says, Keep sound-minded and self-restrained and alert therefore for the practice of prayer. That's why we have prayer meetings, not to discuss what we'd like to have, but we are praying for those people who desperately at that moment are counting on our prayers to move the very heavenlies, that the angels of God will go forth and move out the satanic strongholds of the demons, that people will be liberated and set free and encouraged with joy, knowing that they belong to the family of God and they are not alone in their suffering. In verse 12 we read, Beloved, do not be amazed and bewildered at the fiery ordeal which is taking place to test your quality, as though some strange, unusual, and alien thing is happening to you and your position. But insofar as you are sharing Christ's sufferings, rejoice, so that when his glory, full of radiance and splendor, is revealed, you may also rejoice with triumph, exultantly. If you are censured and suffer abuse because you bear the name of Christ, blessed are you, happy, fortunate actually to be envied, with life, joy, and satisfaction in God's favor and salvation, regardless of your outward condition, because the Spirit of glory, the Spirit of God, is resting upon you. On their part, he's blasphemed, but on your part, he's glorified. The Apostle Peter emphasized that Jesus Christ is Lord and that believers must have the preeminence in all things to claim him as Lord, to count upon him as Lord. They're not to yield to the pressure from without, whatever the cost they face. Oh, how many people have willingly lost their job, willingly even lost their family, that they would not betray the Lord, that Jesus Christ might be Lord in everything, everything practical, everything that's precious. Peter calls them to a tremendous sense of loyalty to Christ, to a tremendous sense of steadfastness in the faith. For in verse 17 we read, For the time has arrived for judgment to begin with the household of God. And if it begins with us, what will be the end of those who do not respect or believe or obey the good news, the gospel of God? And if the righteous are barely saved, what will become of the godless and wicked? Therefore, those who are ill-treated and suffer in accordance with God's will must do right and commit their souls in charge as a deposit to the one, Jesus, who created them and will never fail them. As our Lord suffered, and these sufferings resulted in divine glory, so will it be with Christians who suffer for conscience' sake. They also will come at length to God's everlasting glory. This is the price of pleasing God. Are you willing to say, Lord, I lay myself on the altar of sacrifice. For Jesus' name and glory, amen.
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And I heard a sound from heaven, like the roar of rushing waters, and like a loud peal of thunder. The sound I heard was like that of harpists playing their harps. And they sang a new song before the throne, and before the four living creatures and the elders. You are worthy to take the scroll and to open its seals, because you were slain, and with your blood you purchased men for God, from every tribe and language and people and nation. You have made them to be a kingdom of priests to serve our God, and they will reign on the earth. Then I looked, and I heard the voice of many angels, numbering thousands of thousands, and 10,000 times 10,000. They encircled the throne and the living creatures and the elders. In a loud voice they sang, "Worthy is the Lamb who was slain to receive power and wealth and wisdom and strength."

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Oh, we bless you. Worship you, Jesus. Worship you, Jesus. Lift your voice.

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1: Blessed be the Lord God Almighty, who was and is to come. It's a brand new hour, and once again, I want to welcome you to this new hour and this new day that our Lord has made. My name is Barinas, and I'll be with you this morning. We'll begin right away with the Radio Bible program. Following that, Men Alive.
2: Welcome to the Radio Bible. And this is the Bible in dramatic form. My name is Stephen Bapiro, and I'll be your guide today as we present a reading from the pages of the Bible. Our purpose in doing this program is simply to present the Bible as it is written and to discuss what it means. We will give you a portion of the Bible in dramatic form, and then Pastor Asafa Makanga comes in to discuss the portion. Along with me, Melinda Kachilima. Welcome, Melinda.
3: Thank you very much, Stephen.
2: And our Bible teacher, Asafa Makanga. Welcome, Asafa.
4: Hello, Stephen.
2: We are in the book of Genesis, which tells the life of Israel's 11th son, Joseph. Asafa, can you bring us up to date on the story of Joseph?
4: I'll be glad. Joseph's brothers became angry with him because his father Israel was showing favoritism towards him, and also because of certain dreams that he was telling them he heard about the sun and the moon and the 11 stars bowing down to him. The brothers perceived that Joseph was saying that these dreams meant they would one day bow to him, and this was more than they could bear. So they plotted against him and eventually wound up selling him to some Midianites bound for Egypt. In Egypt, Joseph proved trustworthy in the house of his rich master Potiphar, but Potiphar's wife falsely accused Joseph of attempted rape. Even though this was not true, Joseph was assumed guilty and was tossed into prison. But Joseph's good character rose to the top, and he impressed the prison guards with his diligence and skill. So there was Joseph, stuck in prison, awaiting trial for something he didn't do, and had no idea when his trial would come up, or even if ever there was going to be a trial. But at least the guards were favorably disposed to him, and Joseph patiently waited it out as the days dragged on and on into months and years.
2: But then one day he had some guests, the cupbearer and the baker, from Pharaoh's court. This is found in Genesis chapter 40.
5: Genesis 40. Sometime later, the cupbearer and the baker of the king of Egypt offended their master, the king of Egypt. Pharaoh was angry with his two officials, the chief cupbearer and the chief baker, and put them in custody in the house of the captain of the guard, in the same prison where Joseph was confined. The captain of the guard assigned them to Joseph, and he attended them. After they had been in custody for some time, each of the two men, the cupbearer and the baker of the king of Egypt, who were being held in prison, had a dream the same night. And each dream had a meaning of its own. When Joseph came to them the next morning, he saw that they were dejected. So he asked Pharaoh's officials who were in custody with him in his master's house,
6: "Why are your faces so sad today?"
7: "We both had dreams, but there is no one to interpret them."
6: "Do not interpretations belong to God? Tell me your dreams."
5: So the chief cupbearer told Joseph his dream.
7: "In my dream, I saw a vine in front of me, and on the vine were three branches. As soon as it budded, it blossomed, and its clusters ripened into grapes. Pharaoh's cup was in my hand, and I took the grapes, squeezed them into Pharaoh's cup, and put the cup in his hand."
6: This is what it means. The three branches are 3 days. Within 3 days, Pharaoh will lift up your head and restore you to your position, and you will put Pharaoh's cup in his hand, just as you used to do when you were his cupbearer. But when all goes well with you, remember me and show me kindness. Mention me to Pharaoh and get me out of this prison. For I was forcibly carried off from the land of the Hebrews, and even here I have done nothing to deserve being put in a dungeon."
5: When the chief baker saw that Joseph had given a favorable interpretation, he said to Joseph,
7: "I too had a dream. On my head were three baskets of bread, in the top basket were all kinds of baked goods for Pharaoh. But the birds were eating them out of the basket on my head.
6: This is what it means. The three baskets are 3 days. Within 3 days, Pharaoh will lift off your head and hang you on a tree, and the birds will eat away your flesh.
5: Now the third day was Pharaoh's birthday, and he gave a feast for all his officials. He lifted up the heads of the chief cupbearer and the chief baker in the presence of his officials. He restored the chief cupbearer to his position, so that he once again put the cup into Pharaoh's hand. But he hanged the chief baker, just as Joseph had said to them in his interpretation. The chief cupbearer, however, did not remember Joseph. He forgot him.
2: Can anybody identify with Joseph? Do someone a favor, and then they totally forget about you?
3: That has happened to me lots of times. But what about these men's dreams? Does every dream have significance?
4: Those who have researched dreams will admit that they don't really know much about them. Most dreams are meaningless, they say. Most of our dreams are the result of brain cells discharging energy and are forgotten before we wake up. But it is clear through the scriptures that some dreams have significance. Joseph began having meaningful dreams at the age of 17, and now 13 years later, he is beginning to exhibit a gift of dream interpretation. And in these two cases, two different dreams had two different meanings, and Joseph accurately told what would happen to these two men. It all came to pass in every detail. In the next chapter, Joseph will help the Egyptian Pharaoh by interpreting his dreams. Later in the Bible, in the book of Daniel, we will see how Daniel and his friends prayed that God might give them the meaning of the king's dream, and God did so. But we cannot assume that every dream is from God. Therefore, they must be taken with caution.
2: I'm going to say there are nightmarish dreams, dreams that contradict what the Bible teaches. So we cannot always trust our dreams.
4: That is true. It could be a mistake to order, to align our entire life around our dreams. But let's hear what happens when Pharaoh dreams a dream and Joseph is called to interpret it. Genesis chapter 41.
5: Genesis 41. When 2 full years had passed, Pharaoh had a dream. He was standing by the Nile, when out of the river there came up 7 cows, sleek and fat, and they grazed among the reeds. After them, 7 other cows, ugly and gaunt, came up out of the Nile and stood beside those on the riverbank. And the cows that were ugly and gaunt ate up the 7 sleek, fat cows. Then Pharaoh woke up. He fell asleep again and had a second dream. 7 heads of grain, healthy and good, were growing on a single stalk. After them, 7 other heads of grain sprouted, thin and scorched by the east wind. The thin heads of grain swallowed up the 7 healthy full heads. Then Pharaoh woke up. It had been a dream. In the morning his mind was troubled, so he sent for all the magicians and wise men of Egypt. Pharaoh told them his dreams, but no one could interpret them for him. Then the chief cupbearer said to Pharaoh,
7: "Today I am reminded of my shortcomings. Pharaoh was once angry with his servants, and he imprisoned me and the chief baker in the house of the captain of the guard. Each of us had a dream the same night, and each dream had a meaning of its own.

0: exactly as he interpreted them to us. I was restored to my position, and the other man was hanged.
1: So Pharaoh sent for Joseph, and he was quickly brought from the dungeon. When he had shaved and changed his clothes, he came before Pharaoh. Pharaoh said to Joseph,
2: I had a dream, and no one can interpret it. But I have heard it said of you that when you hear a dream, you can interpret it.
3: I cannot do it, but God will give Pharaoh the answer he desires.
2: In my dream, I was standing on the bank of the Nile, when out of the river there came up seven cows, fat and sleek, and they grazed among the reeds. After them, seven other cows came up, scrawny and very ugly and lean. I had never seen such ugly cows in all the land of Egypt. The lean, ugly cows ate up the seven fat cows that came up first. But even after they ate them, no one could tell that they had done so. They looked just as ugly as before. Then I woke up. In my dreams, I also saw seven heads of grain, full and good, growing on a single stalk. After them, seven other heads sprouted, withered and thin and scorched by the east wind. The thin heads of grain swallowed up the seven good heads. I told this to the magicians, but none could explain it to me.
3: The dreams of Pharaoh are one and the same. God has revealed to Pharaoh what he is about to do. The seven good cows are 7 years, and the seven good heads of grain are 7 years. It is one and the same dream. The seven lean, ugly cows that came up afterward are 7 years, and so are the seven worthless heads of grain scorched by the east wind. They are 7 years of famine. It is just as I said to Pharaoh, God has shown Pharaoh what he is about to do. 7 years of great abundance are coming throughout the land of Egypt, but 7 years of famine will follow them. Then all the abundance in Egypt will be forgotten, and the famine will ravage the land. The abundance in the land will not be remembered, because the famine that follows it will be so severe. The reason the dream was given to Pharaoh in two forms is that the matter has been firmly decided by God, and God will do it soon. And now let Pharaoh look for a discerning and wise man and put him in charge of the land of Egypt. Let Pharaoh appoint commissioners over the land to take a fifth of the harvest of Egypt during the 7 years of abundance. They should collect all the food of these good years that are coming and store up the grain under the authority of Pharaoh to be kept in the cities for food. This food should be held in reserve for the country, to be used during the 7 years of famine that will come upon Egypt, so that the country may not be ruined by the famine.
1: The plan seemed good to Pharaoh and to all his officials. So Pharaoh asked them,
2: Can we find anyone like this man, one in whom is the Spirit of God?
1: Then Pharaoh said to Joseph,
2: Since God has made all this known to you, there is no one so discerning and wise as you. You shall be in charge of my palace, and all my people are to submit to your orders. Only with respect to the throne will I be greater than you. I hereby put you in charge of the whole land of Egypt.
1: Then Pharaoh took his signet ring from his finger and put it on Joseph's finger. He dressed him in robes of fine linen and put a gold chain around his neck. He had him ride in a chariot as his second in command, and men shouted before him,
4: Make way! Make way!
1: Thus he put him in charge of the whole land of Egypt. Then Pharaoh said to Joseph,
2: I am Pharaoh, but without your word, no one will lift hand or foot in all Egypt.
5: Notice that Pharaoh had a whole staff of soothsayers, astrologers, and magicians. But their power was satanic. They were no help in this case. It took a man who knew God to interpret this kind of a dream.
6: Joseph has certainly come a long way, from the pit to the prison to the palace, from prison rigs to a gold chain around his neck.
5: Well, it must be said that from the pit and from the prison, Joseph was prepared for the palace.
7: Thanks, Asafa.
5: This has been the Red

0: 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If you would like more information, write and we'll send you some literature, and we'll be sure to assist in any way we can. 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
1: We have now reached a quarter past, time for Men Alive. Dr. Jim Cunningham has more to teach us about Pharisees. He'll be utilizing Mark 7 and Matthew 28. Now, also remember that if you want additional resources, you can visit our resource library, twr360.org.
2: Welcome to Men Alive, where we examine biblical principles for conforming to the image of Jesus Christ. I'm your host, Paul Estabrooks. Our teacher is my longtime friend, Dr. Jim Cunningham, a consultant in adult education and director of Go Teach Global. Jim, you and I have met Christians who add requirements to becoming a member of a local church that are stricter than what the Bible teaches for becoming a Christian. What are we to do when we encounter these people?
3: Good question, Paul. Let's use a method used by Jesus when answering a question. Jesus would ask the questioner a clarifying question. We know that many churches have stricter requirements for joining their local church that are often stronger than the requirements for salvation. For example, could Jesus join your church if he was a different color or race or spoke with an accent? Jesus was brown-skinned according to the color of his family descendants in Israel at the time, and approximately 15% of the world's population today are white. The other 85% are some shade of brown or black. Yet some groups try to keep Christians out of their church based on their skin color or accent. Paul, you've spoken in my home church, a multicultural church.
2: Yes, and I recall you have members from over 75 countries, and my message in English was translated into 10 different languages, with people listening in their heart language on a little headset.
3: Exactly. We have the privilege of worshiping with Christians from many cultures, but each one has a common faith in Jesus Christ as their personal Lord and Savior. Now let's move to another question. Could Jesus join your church if he drank wine? Legalistic Pharisees accused Jesus of being a gluttonous man and a drunkard. That reputation did not come from Jesus eating oatmeal cookies and drinking warm goat's milk in the homes of the tax gatherers and sinners. Jesus instead focused on what came out of the mouth, not what we ate or drank. He taught that what came out of our mouth came from our heart. In Mark 7:14-23, Jesus said, "Listen and try to understand. It's not what goes into your body that defiles you. You are defiled by what comes from your heart. For from within, out of a person's heart, come evil thoughts, sexual immorality, theft, murder, adultery, greed, wickedness, deceit, lustful desires, envy, slander, pride, and foolishness. All these vile things come from within. They are what defile you."
2: Our focus is often more on external behavior than internal attitudes.
3: Agreed. Here's another question. Could Jesus join your church if he had no steady income, no home, and no money?
2: Jesus said, "The foxes have holes and the birds of the air have nests, but the Son of Man has nowhere to lay his head."
3: How could someone with instability and limited income help pay the pastor's salary? We tend to look at Christians and assess them by where they live, their education, their income, rather than assessing their character. Could Jesus join your church if he studied from his Aramaic Bible instead of your approved English translation? Paul, you and I know churches that will only permit a Bible to be used that fits their approved translation. Some churches would deny membership to anyone who did not read from their approved version or accepted their favorite additional referenced authors. Here's another question. Could Jesus join your church if he was filled with the Holy Spirit but did not speak in tongues? Some churches pride themselves on having the power of the Holy Spirit, whom Jesus sent to earth as the Comforter, but claim you must speak in tongues to prove you are saved and be accepted into church membership. At no time did Jesus ever speak in tongues, even though he was baptized by the Holy Spirit at the Jordan River. Some of my close friends belong to charismatic churches, and I have spoken in churches where they would allow me to be a visiting speaker, but not a member, unless I spoke in tongues first. Could Jesus join your church if he showed his emotions? Would you want a man in your church membership who knew how to weep at the funeral of a friend, cried over the lost condition of a city of people who were refusing him as their savior, or get so angry he cleaned out all secondary activities from his father's house of prayer? Would you desire to have this man in your church?
2: Good question, Jim. If you just tuned in, you are listening to Men Alive with Dr. Jim Cunningham from Go Teach Global. At the end of the program, we'll share how and where you can contact Dr. Jim with your questions or comments. What's your next question for us, Jim?
3: Could Jesus join your church if he helped meet the social needs of people? Let me answer this by using the example of an airplane. It has two wings to allow it to fly. Likewise, the Church of Jesus Christ has two teachings that keep it alive and aloft. The first teaching is evangelism, to tell others Jesus is alive. In Matthew 28:19, Jesus said to his disciples, "I have been given all authority in heaven and on earth. Therefore, go and make disciples of all the nations, baptizing them in the name of the Father and the Son and the Holy Spirit." He then adds the second teaching, obedience, to tell others what he taught. Meeting social needs is the application or obedience to the commands of Christ. Jesus said, "Teach these new disciples to obey all the commands I have given you. And be sure of this, I am with you always, even to the end of the age." Like two wings on an airplane, we need both evangelism, telling people how to receive Christ, and obedience, showing them how to obey Christ's teachings. Listen now to what Jesus said to the crowds and to his disciples in Matthew 23, and see if these sound familiar in your region. Jesus said, "The teachers of religious law and the Pharisees are the official interpreters of the law of Moses. So practice and obey whatever they tell you, but don't follow their example. For they do not practice what they teach. They crush people with unbearable religious demands and never lift a finger to ease the burden." Then Jesus says, "Everything they do is for show. On their arms they wear extra wide prayer boxes with scripture verses inside. They wear robes with extra long tassels. They love to sit at the head table at banquets and in the seats of honor in the synagogues. They love to receive respectful greetings as they walk in the marketplaces, and to be called rabbi. The greatest among you must be a servant. But those who exalt themselves will be humbled, and those who humble themselves will be exalted." Then Jesus begins a series of pronouncements or woes on the Pharisees, even calling them hypocrites. He starts each of the following eight woes with this prelude. I will only read it once. "What sorrow awaits you, teachers of religious law, and you Pharisees, hypocrites." Then he goes on. Number one, "You shut the door of the kingdom of heaven in people's faces. You won't go in yourself, and you don't let others enter." Do we call ourselves Christians and cause others to want nothing to do with Jesus Christ and Christianity because we are being hypocrites? Woe number two. You shamelessly cheat widows out of their property and then pretend to be pious by making long prayers in public. Because of this, you will be severely punished. Do we take money from widows but neglect to visit them and minister to their needs? Woe number three. You cross land and sea to make one convert, and then you turn that person into twice the child of hell you yourselves are. Do we burden new converts with our extra-biblical legalistic rules to make them like us? Woe number four. Blind guides, what sorrow awaits you? For you say that it means nothing to swear by God's temple, but that it is binding to swear by the gold in the temple. Blind fools, which is more important, the gold or the temple that makes the gold sacred? Do we stay away from movie theaters yet watch pornography on our computer at home? Do we avoid committing adultery but undress women we meet with our eyes? Woe number five, for you are careful to tithe even the tiniest income from your herb gardens, but you ignore the more important aspects of the law, justice, mercy, and faith. Do we pick at small things yet ignore important matters? Jesus said the Pharisees can strain at a gnat or a flea and swallow a camel. Woe six, for you are so careful to clean the outside of the cup and the dish, but inside you are filthy, full of greed and self-indulgence. You blind Pharisees, first wash the inside of the cup and the dish, and then the outside will become clean too. Do we have an attitude of entitlement, thinking we deserve a reward because we work so hard for Jesus? Woe number seven. For you are like whitewashed tombs, beautiful on the outside, but filled on the inside with dead people's bones and all sorts of impurity. Outwardly you look like righteous people, but inwardly your hearts are filled with hypocrisy and lawlessness. Do we appear righteous, but in reality are full of hypocrisy and lawlessness? And finally, woe number eight. What sorrow awaits you teachers of religious law, and you Pharisees, hypocrites, for you build tombs for the prophets your ancestors killed, and you decorate the monuments of the godly people your ancestors destroyed. Then you say, if we had lived in the days of our ancestors, we would never have joined them in killing the prophets. Do we judge others, even historical figures, and end up being the victim of our own judgment? After proclaiming eight woes, Jesus condemns the Pharisees by saying, "You servants, you brood of vipers, snakes, how shall you escape the sentence of hell?" Perhaps this is why Jesus told his disciples and us today, "Be wise as a serpent, like the Pharisees, but be harmless as a dove, as his disciples."
4: Thanks, Jim. A good reminder for us men to be wise as a serpent and harmless as a dove, as we are conformed to the image of our Lord Jesus Christ. For a printed copy of this program's teaching, or with any questions you may have, email Dr. Jim. His address is menaliveuntogod@gmail.com. Men Alive is a production of Go Teach Global. For more information, go to our website at www.goteachglobal.com. Until next time, I'm your host, Paul Estabrooks, on behalf of Dr. Jim Cunningham, encouraging you to be men alive, conform to the image of Jesus Christ.

0: Always nice when I can put in a four in a row, and throughout the morning we'll have great tunes, including our worship hour from 4 o'clock. You're about to inherit it all. That is what Dr. Erwin Lutzer says in Running to Win. He'll be heading to Romans chapter 8.
1: Let us run with endurance the race that is set before us, looking to Jesus, the founder and perfecter of our faith. How would you react if you inherited $1 million? Disbelief? Sure, but reality would sink in when you got the check. If you're a believer, you have a check waiting for you at the Bank of Heaven. And it's for far more than a mere million. From the Moody Church in Chicago, this is Running to Win with Dr. Erwin Lutzer, whose clear teaching helps us make it across the finish line. Today, Pastor Lutzer continues a series from Romans chapter 8 on the blessings we've been given as children of an awesome God. And one great blessing is this: the will has been opened, and you're about to inherit it all.
2: The date was March the 11th, 1898, when a teenager by the name of Peter Dynica got on a boat from Russia to go to Nova Scotia. His parents had saved for months in order that they might be able to buy their son a ticket, with the hope that this young man would begin over again and have a good chance in the new world. They knew that the boat ride would be long, and so in order to make sure that he had enough food, they baked bread, black garlic bread, and they dried it and put it in bags so that it would not mold. There on the ship, Peter Dynica would look through the window and see everyone else eating. He saw the rich people eating, and then he would think to himself how wonderful that would be, and then he retreated back to his room where he ate his bread and drank his water. Some of the sailors who were there noticed his predicament and took advantage of him. They said, "If you help us with kitchen chores, we'll feed you some of the food from the kitchen." So he worked very, very hard and was very glad that he got some decent food. Peter Dynica, in his biography, said that it was not until the last day of the voyage he realized that 3 meals a day were included in the price of the ticket. By the way, Peter Dynica came here to America and was converted here at the Moody Church. I interviewed him about 25 years ago before he died, and what a great evangelist he became for Russia, and began an organization which today continues to share the word of God in that country. But the bottom line is this: you and I know that if we've received Christ as Savior, we have a free ticket to go all the way to heaven. What some of us don't know is what is included in the price of the ticket. Because God is very generous with his people, and we sometimes think that a Christian is simply a person, a sinner, minus his or her sins. What an incredible insult that is to what God has done when he came and redeemed us from our sins. With your Bibles open to Romans chapter 8, you know that we have been learning that we have been chosen in Christ from before the foundation of the world. In verse 29, the Apostle Paul goes on to say that those whom he foreknew, he predestined. And foreknowledge, we learned, means to know ahead of time and to choose, to forelove. If you were not here to hear the last message on this series of messages, I really do encourage you to do just that, as we talked about the doctrine of election and the certainty of God's purposes. But as Paul continues the discussion, he says now in verse 31, "What shall we say to these things?" And the things that he has been talking about is all that God has done to redeem us. He says, "What shall we say to these things? If God be for us, then who shall be against us?" The great humanist Erasmus read these words and says that not even Cicero was able to equal the eloquence of the Apostle Paul at this point. If God is for us, then who is there out there who can be against us? And by the way, in Greek, there are different ways to say the word "if". The word that is used here, the word if, means since. Since God is for us, it's not as if there is some kind of a doubt in Paul's mind as to whether God is for us. He says, since God is for us, who can be against us? Who is there out there that might take on God? The chapter begins with those lovely words, there is therefore now no condemnation to them which are in Christ Jesus. So the question is, who can rid us of our no condemnation status, if you're a believer? Who can take away God's sovereign choice of you? Who can somehow take you and wrest you from belonging to God's family? Who is out there that might be able to do that? The obvious answer is nobody, because nobody is stronger than God. We may think to ourselves that surely our enemies can. False teachers can mislead, they can misdirect us, and all of us know that that happens regularly, that even true Christians sometimes get bogged down in various cults and various wrong doctrines. But even then, their status as a child of God remains unmoved and untouched, because if God is for us, who then can be against us? And if you were foreknown, and if you were predestinated and called and justified and already glorified, as we learned last time, already it's a done deal, you're glorified, who is going to take you out from under God's protection and his infinite grace? Can an enemy do it? Somebody who hates you, somebody who stalks you, can they somehow thwart God's purposes in your life? The answer is no, because if God is for us, Paul says in verse 31, then who is he who is going to be against us? Who will take on God? Well, what about yourself? Can't you just return the gift of salvation? After all, you chose to believe on Christ. Can't you just simply choose to no longer believe on Christ, and you take that gift of salvation back like you might a sweater at Christmas time because you get tired of it, or it doesn't fit, or you don't like it and you've changed your mind? Oh, you can't do that, because that implies that the choice to believe on Christ was yours. And what the Bible is teaching here is that God chose you first and then worked in your heart so that you would concur with God's choice, so that on your part it definitely was a voluntary decision, but at the same time you were responding to the great sovereign work of God in your heart. And as we learned last time, you were known to God as his child as long as God existed. God is the author of salvation. God is the one who finishes the work of salvation. And because of that, it isn't ultimately in your hands. You're in God's hands, and Jesus said, no one is able to pluck them out of my hand. I and my Father are one. So your enemies can't, you can't. What about Satan? Well, Satan can thwart us, he can harass us, he can debilitate us. He can accuse us, but ultimately Satan can do nothing, nothing with our status as God's children, as his sons, and as his daughters. Because you see, we belong to him forever. That is to say, we belong to God forever. And therefore, we are secure in the will and the purpose of God. And we can overcome Satan, as particularly we will learn in the next message. No, if God is for us, who is there out there who is going to be against us? Who will take on God? The other day I was listening to a message by Henry Blackaby. And if you know Henry Blackaby, you know he is a man of great faith. He was a pastor in Saskatchewan, Canada, a place with which I have some familiarity. And his church was planting other churches in other little towns. And they went to this one town, and the witch doctor from the Indian reservation was there to meet him out on the street and told him that there will be no church built in this town. The witch doctor said, I have come to put a curse on you. And Henry Blackaby just smiled. And he said to him, "You have no idea who it is that you are up against." And a church was built in that town and is still there today. If God is for us, who can put a curse on us? It's like trying to down an aircraft carrier with a slingshot. If God is for you, who can be against you? My fellow believer, today I am here to tell you that there is no one stronger than God who can topple him. There is no one as big as God who can thwart his purposes. There is no one so evil and so crafty that he can overcome him. If God is for us, who shall be against us? Who is out there that can take on God? The answer is no one, if God be for us, and he is for his people. Now, you say, "Well, Pastor Lutzer, that all may be nice, and it's wonderful for you to preach this, but I'm going through a hard time. I'm going through a hard time financially. I'm going through a hard time health-wise. I have children that are misbehaving. I have somebody who has just cheated me. Where is God in the middle of all this? If God is for us, it certainly doesn't appear as if he's for me," you may be saying. Well, my friend, you certainly are going to have to listen to Running to Win next time to find an answer to those questions.
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5: "I never thought about the man I really could be. In prison again, I realized I was broken and couldn't fight any longer. I gave up and turned to God. He surprised me by welcoming me with open arms. All along, all I had to do was ask, but I was too busy being a tough convict. Now I feel like a new person. I wish I hadn't waited so long to let God into my life. God works if you let him. I know. I'm living proof."
4: Day after day, we hear story after story of how God is reaching people today for his glory through TWR.
0: Love these testimonies of God at work. And remember, if you have a story to tell about what God has done for you, then please share it with others and also share it with us. And now let's have Dr. Adrian Rogers starting his new multi-part lesson entitled Salty Saints. He'll be opening up at Matthew 16.
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7: Now, salt in the Bible speaks of life. The life of the Lord Jesus. The Bible says, have salt within yourselves. Jesus said in Matthew chapter 5, you are the salt of the earth. And salt speaks of the saving, purifying, sanctifying life of the Lord Jesus Christ. It speaks of vitality. And so what we find here is that we're to present the Lord Jesus Christ, number one, in purity, number two, with integrity, and number three, with vitality.
6: Welcome to Love Worth Finding, featuring the timeless biblical teaching of pastor and author Adrian Rogers. One of the reasons why Jesus Christ was considered an incredible communicator was his use of practical illustrations and how he incorporated everyday examples into his messages. The way Jesus describes the church as salt speaks of its healing, preserving, and purifying properties. There are also biblical connotations for leaven and honey, and it's important to understand them so that we can beware when situations arise. If you have your Bible, turn now to Leviticus chapter 2, look at verse 11, as Adrian Rogers begins part one of Salty Saints.
7: Take God's word, please, and turn to Leviticus chapter 2 with me for a moment, if you will. Leviticus chapter 2, and as you're finding it, and when you find it, look up here and let me tell you a wonderful secret about how to understand the Bible, the Word of God. Learn this, the key to understanding the Bible is the Lord Jesus Christ. All of the Bible is about the Lord Jesus Christ, not just the New Testament, all of it is about the Lord Jesus Christ. Jesus Christ is in the Bible from Genesis to Revelation. He's there in prophecy. He is there in type. He is there in illustration. Somewhere, somehow, standing in the shadows, you'll find Jesus. Jesus is the hero of the Bible. It is about Him. This is a hymn book. It's about the Lord Jesus Christ. If you read the Bible and you don't see the message of Jesus, you need to reread the Bible. Now, that is true about the Levitical offering especially. And today we're going to talk about the meal offering. Now, the meal offering is called here the meat offering, but it doesn't mean flesh. It just simply means food or food offering. And notice here in verse 11, no meat offering which ye shall bring unto the Lord shall be made with leaven. This is Leviticus 2, verse 11. It shall not be made with leaven. Underscore that. For ye shall burn no leaven nor any honey in any offering of the Lord made by fire. No leaven and no honey. Just underscore it. Now notice in verse 13, and every oblation of thy meat offering shalt thou season with salt. Neither shalt thou suffer the salt of the covenant of thy God to be lacking from thy meat offering. With all thine offerings thou shalt offer salt. In no offering shall there be leaven. In no offering shall there be honey. But in every offering there must be salt. That's what God said. Now this is a picture of the Lord Jesus Christ. And so what is God telling us here through the Holy Spirit? When God says there should be no leaven, He's saying that Jesus is to be presented in His purity. For you see, in the Bible, leaven is always an emblem, a symbol of sin. Leaven, ladies, is yeast. And it speaks of that fermentation and corruption. It speaks of that which puffs up and inflates. And it is used in the Bible as an emblem and a symbol of sin. And so what he is saying is that Jesus Christ is to be presented, when we present the Lord Jesus as believer priests, we are to present the Lord Jesus, number one, with no leaven. He is to be presented in His purity. Well, what about honey? Why does he say that there's to be no honey? Honey speaks of excessive and external sweetness. It speaks of natural sweetness, external sweetness, excessive sweetness. And what he's saying there is that when we present the Lord Jesus Christ, not only are we to present him in purity, but we are to present him with integrity. He doesn't need to be artificially sweetened. He doesn't need excessive and external sweetness. We need to present him just like he is. And then he says that we are to present the Lord Jesus with much salt. Now, salt in the Bible speaks of life, the life of the Lord Jesus. The Bible says, have salt within yourselves. Jesus said in Matthew chapter 5, you are the salt of the earth. And salt speaks of the saving, purifying, sanctifying life of the Lord Jesus Christ. It speaks of vitality. And so what we find here is that we're to present the Lord Jesus Christ, number one, in purity, number two, with integrity, and number three, with vitality. First of all, therefore, we're to present Christ without leaven. We are to present Christ in purity. Now, leaven, I've already told you, is that which corrupts. It is that which puffs up, but leaven works very quietly, very stealthily, almost undetected at first. And ladies and gentlemen, it works best in lukewarm conditions. And leaven permeates the church of the Lord Jesus Christ. Jesus warned us about three kinds of leaven. In the Bible, Jesus said in Matthew chapter 16, verses 11 and 12, he said, beware of the leaven of the Pharisees and of the Sadducees. Beware of the leaven of the Pharisees and of the Sadducees. And then in Mark chapter 8 and verse 15, he said, beware of the leaven of Herod. Three kinds of leaven that Jesus said to look out for. The leaven of the Pharisees, the leaven of the Sadducees, and the leaven of Herod. And as we present the Lord Jesus Christ, we are to present him without that kind of leaven. Now let's think first of all about the leaven of the Pharisees. What was the leaven of the Pharisees? Who were the Pharisees? Well, the Pharisees were a religious sect in Jesus' time, and they were very religious. The leaven of the Pharisees is legalism. The Pharisees were legalists. If you would ask a Pharisee, do you believe the Bible is the Word of God? He would say yes. If you were to ask him, do you believe in the inerrancy of the Bible? If he understood the meaning of the word, he would say yes. The Pharisees believed all of the Bible, but they didn't go to heaven, they went to hell. They had heads full of Scripture, but they had hearts full of sin. They had religion, but they didn't have reality. They had laws, but they didn't have life. Well, they were careful, all right. They would dot every I and cross every T, but they couldn't spell the word love. They did not know the meaning of Christ. They did not have the love of the Lord Jesus Christ in their heart. They were the most pitiful of all people because Jesus said they cross heaven and earth to make a proselyte, and when they do, he's twice-fold a child of hell. Legalism. Legalism, my dear friend, is not the answer to the dilemma that we're in. I want you to know that I am a conservative Bible-believing Christian. I believe all of the Bible. I make no apology for believing in the inerrancy of Holy Scripture. I believe the Bible is inerrant, infallible, impeccable. I believe it is absolutely true. I believe that God gave it from cover to cover. I believe that all Scripture is given by inspiration of God. And biblically, I am conservative, but I am not a legalist. I pray God that he will save me and save you from the loveless leaven of legalism. Jesus said, beware of the leaven of the Pharisees. The leaven of the Pharisees was legalism. And legalism is not what our world needs today. The Bible is a wonderful sword, but it is a terrible club. Now you say, well, you sound to me like you are against legalism rather than beware of the leaven of the Pharisees. The leaven of the Pharisees was legalism. And legalism is not what our world needs today. The Bible is a wonderful sword, but it is a terrible club. Now you say, well, you sound to me like you are against legalism rather than liberalism. Friend, I'm against both of them.

He also said, beware of the leaven of the Sadducees. Now, who were the Sadducees? Well, there was another group, another, quote, denomination of that day, if we could call them a denomination, a political sect of that day. The Sadducees were the liberals of that day. Well, let me tell you how the Bible describes the Sadducees, and then you'll understand why I call them liberals. In Acts chapter 23 and verse 8, for the Sadducees say that there is no resurrection, neither angel nor spirit. But the Pharisees confessed both. The Pharisees were very orthodox. They said there's a resurrection, angels, spirits, all of this. The Sadducees said, we don't believe any of that. The Sadducees were so sophisticated. Oh, they didn't believe in the supernatural elements of the Bible. They didn't believe in the resurrection from the dead and all of that. They were classic liberals. In a confrontation with the Sadducees, Jesus said this to them, and it's a key verse. Matthew chapter 23, verse 29, Jesus answered and said unto them, you do err. That is, you make a great mistake not knowing the Scriptures nor the power of God. Now, folks, if you want a recipe for a liberal, there it is right there. You err, Jesus said, number one, because you don't know the Scriptures. Number two, you don't know the power of God. You see, the Pharisees believed the Bible, but they didn't obey the Bible. But the Sadducees did not obey the Bible because they did not believe the Bible. Jesus said, you err, you don't understand the Scriptures. And you don't understand the power of God. Every liberal has difficulty with two things. Number one, the Word of God and the power of God. Now, they call themselves theologians, these liberals, but they don't know God. They don't know God. I'm talking about a classic liberal. He doesn't know God. You see, theology means, theos means God, ology or logos means the Word. The word logos and theos, put them together, you have theology, God and Word, the God of the Word and the Word of that God. But they deny the God of the Word and they deny the Word of the God, so why they call themselves theologians? They're like grape nuts, neither grapes nor nuts. They have no right to call themselves theologians. And Jesus said, you err. You don't know the Scriptures. And you don't know the power of God. People have difficulty with miracles like the resurrection. Friend, if you can get past Genesis 1:1, the rest of it is all right. Just in the beginning, God created the heavens and the earth. After that, it's all downhill. If you just accept the fact of God, I mean, you're not going to have any difficulty with any kind of miracle. But you see, Jesus said, beware of the leaven of these Sadducees. Oh, liberalism has left us a terrible legacy. Dr. J. Sidlow Baxter said, and I quote, in the space of a century, liberalism has turned Protestant Christianity into a graveyard of former glad certainties and soul-saving verities, of expired beliefs and perished hopes, of lost faith and vanished assurance, of buried ideals and murdered morals. That's the legacy of liberalism. Now, Jesus warned against the loveless leaven of legalism. And Jesus also warned against the leaven of liberalism. And then he warned against the leaven of Herod. What was the leaven of Herod? Well, Herod was a worldly, pleasure-mad king. And the leaven of Herod is not legalism nor liberalism, but plain old licentiousness, worldliness. And this is another problem among Christians of all denominations. We hear much today about the separation of church and state. I believe we need to hear a little more about the separation of church and world. We need to understand that the Bible says, come out from among them and be ye separate. The ways of the world have invaded the sanctuary. We look around in Christendom and we see that the laxness of our morals and the breakup of the home and the worldliness of our people is tragic. The leaven of Herod has secularized us. Now, Jesus, when he was speaking to the Herodians, said this, render unto Caesar that which is Caesar's, and unto God that which is God's. The Herodians somehow had tried to commingle that which belonged to Caesar and that which belonged to God.
Sometimes we who are conservatives are accused of not believing in the separation of church

0: state. But I want you to know that you're listening to one preacher who believes it with all of the unction, function, and emotion of his soul. The Church of the Lord Jesus Christ cannot, must not, be identified with any political party. The church needs to be free to tell the Republicans, the Democrats, and the Independents to repent and get right with God. All of us. The church must never, ever use the power of the government for spiritual goals. Listen to me. The government may protect us, but it cannot improve us morally or spiritually. And the government must be left free to do what it alone can do, so the church is free to do what she alone can do and must do. And God forbid that we get identified with the leaven of Herod. Always remember the difference between the church and the state. The church is here to minister God's grace. The state is here to minister God's justice. The church is to expose evil. The state is to restrain evil. The church is to carry out the Great Commission. The state, when it is working properly, allows us to live in peace and freedom that we might carry out the Great Commission. The church, in her scope, is international and eternal. The state, in her scope, is national and temporal. And we are to render unto Caesar that which is Caesar's, and unto God that which is God's. Now, we need to tell the Democrats, and we need to tell the Republicans, if they want our vote, they need to understand that we're not going to vote party, we're not going to vote pocketbook, we're not going to vote personality, we're going to vote principle. And we're going to find our principle in the Word of God. And we are here to tell the Herods of this world that Herod is not king, that Jesus Christ is king. And while we believe in the separation of church and state, we also believe in the right of every born king to render unto Caesar that which is Caesar's, and our Caesar is a government of the people, by the people, and for the people. Therefore, we will participate, but while we participate, we will belong to Jesus Christ. And let me say while I'm in the neighborhood that because we believe in our religious freedom and inalienable rights given us by God, we believe in the right to pray in the church, in the home, in the place of business, and also in the public schools. Now you listen to me. I do not believe, and I'm against with all of my heart, soul, any kind of a state-written, state-mandated prayer for anybody. I'm against that. But at the same time, I'm in favor for every born to pray anytime, any place he wants, and not only silently, but vocally. These people say, well, you can pray silently. Friend, you can do that in a Russian concentration camp. But we are not to have our freedom of speech abridged. We are here to say we're free to pray, and we are here to say that no one should be coerced or forced to pray. I believe that with all of my heart. Now, we are to purge out the leaven of Herod, which is licentiousness. And so we're to present the Lord Jesus Christ. We're to present the Lord Jesus Christ. A, in purity, no leaven. B, we're to present the Lord Jesus Christ not only in purity, but we are to present the Lord Jesus Christ in integrity. No honey. Now, what is honey? Honey is excessive and external sweetness. Now, we have the prophets of the honey god among us. Those who just think that there are no real problems, and if we'll just take enough honey and just ladle that honey over our problems, they will all go away. These are the prophets of sweetness and light. They have confectionery convictions. They preach a candy Christ. They preach a religion that does not want to face the facts. They want everything to be sweetened up. These are the people always talking about love, love, love. Now, God is love. Oh, don't miss me. Don't anybody say that I didn't say that God is love. The Bible says that God is love. God is infinite love, inexpressible love, eternal love, unfathomable love. Thank God for the love of God. He is love, but that's not all of the truth. He's also a God of justice. He's also a God of truth. And when you say God is love and that's all you say, that's only part of the truth. And when you take part of the truth and make part of the truth all of the truth, that part of the truth becomes an untruth. Do you understand what I'm saying? If you just simply make part of the truth the total truth, then you get a skewed idea of truth. And you see, God is also a God of justice. He's a God of truth. Now people say, now don't take a stand for doctrine, just be full of love, be full of love. Yes, be full of love. But what does the Bible say? The Bible says, speak the truth in love. There's never any competition between truth and love. Speak the truth in love. There are two dangers. Number one is loveless truth. The other is truthless love. Speak the truth in love. You can't just simply take honey and ladle some honey over a situation and say, therefore, everything is all right. We are going to have to face the situation as it is. We have these modern day honey prophets who minimize sin, humanize man, and glorify rebellion against God, a tendency toward universalism that would try to air condition hell and explain away the devil. Tell us that eventually everybody's going to heaven, and if we don't put our arms around everybody else and say your religion is just as good as mine. I want God's people to be together. I believe we ought to be together. But Jesus did not put the highest priority on unity, though he did put a priority on unity. He said, I came not to send peace, but a sword. Now you think about it. Jesus not only is the great unifier of those who believe in him, but he's also the great divider of those who don't believe in him. He's the one who separates the sheep from the goats. He said, I came to send a sword. I want God's people to be united. But now listen, and listen well if you don't hear anything else I say. I want God's people and the people of this church and the people of our denomination to be united. But listen to me. It is far better that Southern Baptists be divided by truth than be united in error. Amen. Understand, we can't just simply take honey and ladle honey over everything and say it's all is sweet and all is good. The world has lost its respect for preachers who are preaching a saccharine gospel and a church that's dying of diabetes. There's time when we present the Lord Jesus Christ, number one, in purity, and number two, we present the Lord Jesus Christ in integrity as he is, not just ladle honey over the whole situation.
1: Well, we're so glad that you could be with us today for Adrian Rogers' messages of hope and encouragement. Thanks for being with us today. I'm Chris Fabry. May God bless you abundantly. And until we're together again, may you continue to know the joy of his presence and be refreshed by his wondrous love. Worth finding. 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Thank you so much for listening today. 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

0: Musical two in a row featuring tracks from the Worship Collection 3 album, also a bit of Don Moen. And with that, of course, we are now at 1:30 with Lindsay Dennis joining us in a moment. A mother story of loss and redemption. That is what she'll cover today. Stay tuned.
1: I didn't understand, God, how do I hope in you when I am so disappointed? You say there is this hope that doesn't disappoint. So what does that mean? Because I am so disappointed.
2: You know, few parents have had to experience the heartbreak of losing a child, and even fewer still have to go through that challenge twice. Lindsay Dennis endured the tragic loss of two of her children shortly after they were born. And today you're going to hear the story of how God worked in her life to begin to give her hope again. Your host is Focus President and author Jim Daly, and I'm John Fuller.
3: John, the truth of this life is there is tragedy, and there's tragic circumstances that no one can fully prepare for, that you can't avoid. It happens, and we've got to, as faith-oriented people, Jesus followers, we've got to figure out, what does that mean? How does God relate to us? And more importantly, how do we relate to God when those things happen? Lindsay Dennis had to grieve the loss of her two children only hours after they were born, like you said, John. And she'll offer you hope and encouragement today as we explore that journey for her and her husband. She's written an excellent book that I want to recommend. It's called Buried Dreams, From Devastating Loss to Unimaginable Hope. And Lindsay, let me welcome you to Focus on the Family.
1: Thanks for having me. It's so great to be here.
3: I see a smile on your face, so yeah. I think that should say to the listeners that you're in a good place. But we need to paint the picture and hear that emotion from you, what that was like. You and your husband, Kevin, no doubt excited to start a family not long after you got married. That's what we all do as couples, right? We start, okay, we got the marriage part down. Mm-hmm. Now let's, at some point along that journey, where do children come into this, et cetera? And you got pregnant right away. Mm-hmm. Take the story on from there. What happened, and were you excited and making all the plans?
1: Yeah, I mean, I was 33, my husband was 34, so we knew that it might not be easy to become pregnant. So when we became pregnant 6 months into marriage, we were so excited.
3: Yeah.
1: And couldn't believe it, and we're planning and preparing and just imagining what life would be like with this little new baby that was about to enter our family. And so I was nervous, as I think most new pregnant women are nervous those first 12 weeks, and I knew there wasn't guarantees, and I knew that things could go wrong, but I think in the back of my head, I just didn't think it would go wrong for us.
3: Right, it's always going to happen to somebody else.
1: Yeah, not us.
3: And that's understandable, mm-hmm. But you met with the doctor. What did they say?
1: So we were sitting there, and the doctor... the sonographer left for a very long time, and both of us were nervous, didn't say anything. And then our doctor came back into the room and held my hand, and she said, "It's not good. We can't seem to find the skull of your baby. And so we're going to send you to a high-risk doctor to confirm." And we didn't know what, it was just swirling all of these thoughts, and it just felt like almost an out-of-body experience that, wait a second, we were going down one path with this child, and now we don't even know what it means that our baby's skull is not formed. And can they live? Is this curable? She may have said other things I didn't remember at all. So my husband and I quickly went to a high-risk doctor, and he confirmed that our baby had what was called anencephaly. And it's where their brain and skull had not formed. And there was no cure, and it was fatal, and our baby would not live once born. Maybe they would have minutes, but there was nothing we would be able to do after that.
3: At that point, you had to make a really hard decision, too, mm-hmm. and that was, do I continue mm-hmm. and have this baby, or do we do something else? Do we abort this child? Mm-hmm. Speak to that issue, because there are going to be moms now maybe facing something like that. How did you and your husband process that?
1: You know, in that moment, I was looking at my little baby on the screen, and we found out it was a little girl, and this was my daughter that I had longed for.
3: Yeah.
1: And so we find out that she won't be able to live. And my first thought was, I knew they were going to give me options. And my first thought was, we will carry her. I will carry her. And I will celebrate every moment of life God gives her to me. And so Kevin and I didn't even talk about it. I knew that he was on the same page as me. And so as soon as the doctor told us our options, we said, no, we will carry her. And he said we had a certain amount of time to decide. And I don't know at that moment if he thought maybe we were just in shock.
3: Right.
1: But we were steadfast, and we knew this life was precious, and we knew that God had given this little girl to us for a season. We didn't understand why. We were filled with sorrow and sadness and not knowing how we would go on this journey, never knowing anyone who had walked this journey before. But we knew that this life was needed to be valued, yeah, and we wanted to value her.
3: Lindsay, again, to help those who are struggling, maybe with something very similar, maybe with some things not so similar, but it's still grief.
1: Mm-hmm.
3: The benefit of doing that, I mean, for that pregnant mom that's mm-hmm. listening, who may have gotten a really bad diagnosis, why were you so resolute? What benefit did you have emotionally, spiritually, mm-hmm. from going through the process, even though you knew what the end result was going to be?
1: You know, I don't think that at the time I did it for the benefit of me. I think that I did it because I knew that this life was valuable, and that somehow God was in this story, even though I didn't understand it, and that he was for me, and he was for my husband, and he was for this little life, and I could trust him with that. And I think sometimes we hear bad news, or we imagine how hard a situation could be, and maybe that's all that people tell us, is how hard it will be, that we leave out that there can actually be joy in that journey, that there can actually be yeah. something that would happen that would cause our hearts to know joy and hope mixed in with the sorrow. I think we just imagine loss, and I was just imagining loss, but also in the back of my head, I knew, God, you are in the story, so you're going to do something that maybe I can't see, maybe I'll never see, and that's what he began to do, is yeah. infuse joy where there should not have been joy.
3: Mm-hmm. That is what the Lord does mm-hmm. in all situations, mm-hmm. isn't it? I mean, that's what's so beautiful about the love of God. Mm-hmm. I mean, it's there and present. We yeah. just have to open our hearts up to it.
1: Yeah.
3: And but that moment came. You gave birth. You held little Sophie.
1: Mm-hmm.
3: Describe that, even that. You knew that she would only live a very little while.
1: Mm-hmm.
3: How did you and your husband respond to that? Was it a special time, or was it just all grief?
1: Well, throughout the course of our journey, a community of hundreds of people gathered around us, and then online, thousands of people gathered around us to celebrate this life. And so there are people kind of waiting in anticipation for her birth. And at the hospital, friends from our church had, I mean, 30 or 40 of them were at the hospital waiting and praying, and were there for the whole time that I was in labor. So our family had all come into town, and they were there just, we wanted to celebrate this life. And so we were hopeful that she would be born alive. That was our prayer, that she'd be born alive. We didn't know if she would be. And I remember I ended up having to have a C-section. And I remember when I saw her for the first time, and I'd fallen in love with her in my womb. But when I saw her for the first time, it was like this explosion of love for her that I had not experienced before.
3: Yeah.
1: And I saw that she was broken. I saw that God had not healed her. I knew that she would not be with us for long. And yet I loved her so deeply in that moment. And you would have thought in the next 10 hours of her life that she was just like any other newborn. We knew that she was going to pass away. And yet God just gave us the ability to enjoy and be present in the moments of her life. And we filled the hospital room with, like, to capacity and beyond, with a birthday cake and people singing happy birthday and just gathering around us to hold her and love her and celebrate her life. And so those moments in the hospital, there were many tears, but there was so much joy in just her being alive.
3: What a difference. Mm-hmm. I mean, that's what your faith in Christ brought to you mm-hmm. at that moment, wasn't it? You and your husband, that you could find
1: peace.
3: Joy
1: yeah.
3: in this
1: and
3: whole difficult situation.
1: It was amazing.
3: And it's so powerful. It demonstrates such an amazing faith in Christ mm-hmm. and for eternal life, what's mm-hmm. to come. That's what I love, because mm-hmm. I believe personally you'll see your daughter
1: yes,
3: again.
1: I believe that.
3: And
1: this
3: is not the end.
1: Yeah.
3: I feel sorry for people that don't have faith.
1: Mm-hmm.
3: Because it's got to be a very troubling thing.
1: It's very hopeless.
3: It's hard when you're mm-hmm. a person of faith mm-hmm. to have hope in that in devastating circumstances.
1: Mm-hmm.
3: But to be able to cling to the idea that I will see my child again, mm-hmm. man, that's good.
1: Yeah.
3: Move us through the story so I can ask those tough questions, because people need to hear what happened. I mean, you got pregnant a mm-hmm. second time. Move us through what happened.
1: Yeah, so I was nervous to celebrate this life. I was nervous, you know, will we find out this baby has similar condition or something different? Now we were in a whole world of infant loss, so we knew a lot of things that could happen.
3: And I'm sure from a doctor's perspective, you're in a high-risk category, they were watching more intently than they would normally.
1: And they had grown to love us, and we had grown to love them, so we were at the office often. And so we knew that we were able at this point to find out at 12 weeks pregnant whether or not our baby had this condition. So we went in, and we were, again, hopeful, but also we just wanted to know. And we went into the office, and our sonographer, who had been with us throughout Sophie's journey, she became very silent and printed off a photo, gave it to us, and we were just trying to, like, figure out, like, can we see the brain and skull? It looks a little different. And she was gone for what felt like an eternity. And our doctor came in, and he held my hand, and he said, it's not anencephaly. It's called a crania, and it's where the brain has formed, but the skull has not, and it will play out the exact same way. And in that moment where when we found out about Sophie, it seemed as if God's peace and his presence was just throughout that entire room. In that place, it felt very dark. And I felt as if God had abandoned us. He wasn't working in the way that I thought he would. How could he ask us to walk this journey again? And now I knew what it was like to lose a child. I knew what it was like to say goodbye. I knew what it was like to bury a baby. And I looked ahead and thought, how am I going to do that again? How am I going to walk through this again? Knowing that God would sustain me, but the same breath, feeling as though I do not have the resources to be able to do this. I was still grieving the loss of my first daughter. And now I was in another pregnancy and having to even press that grief on pause in a way to anticipate the loss and of my second daughter, but also wanting to celebrate and honor her life as well.
3: Overwhelming.
1: Mm-hmm.
3: Lindsay, on behalf of the listener, I mean, you've shared this gripping story. I'm sure some are saying, how could you wake up? How could you put your left foot in front of your right foot? This is devastating, especially, I think, to a mom who wants to be a mom. Mm-hmm. You've got to tell us where any ounce of strength came from.
1: Mm-hmm.
3: How did you not fall into depression? How did you not fall into anguish?
1: Mm-hmm.
3: Or were you there? And how did he pull you up?
1: Mm-hmm. Our journey with Dasa was very different than our journey with Sophie, for me emotionally. And I did fall into places of depression and anguish and just deep pain and deep questions for God. Questions I didn't have as we walked through the loss of our first daughter began to surface. And I was
3: Could you give us an example, if it's okay?
1: Like, God, are you good? Like, is this your goodness? God, do you see me? Do you see the desires of my heart? Are you a kind God? At the time, my best friend was also pregnant and my sister was pregnant. And I thought, this will be the journey that I get to be pregnant with them, my closest friends, and we get to have children together. And then I was the one that was going to lose another child. And so I wrestled with God's kindness to me in that. It didn't feel kind. And I didn't understand, God, how do I hope in you when I am so disappointed? You say there is this hope that doesn't disappoint. So what does that mean? Because I am so disappointed.
3: Yeah.
1: And I think that God began to meet me in the dark places of my heart and surface these things, that these aspects of how I viewed him that were actually not true. Then I thought that walking with him or his goodness meant that my life would kind of go at least a little bit how I thought it would go. So how do I trust you when it feels like it's all kind of ripped to shreds in a way? And I had to go to his word, and I had to have a body of believers surround me and remind me of things that I would easily forget.
3: Well, and in that context, you know, the word is pretty clear that you don't trust in your circumstances. Mm-hmm. I think people who don't have a relationship with God will say that you're ignoring the pain in front of you, right? But how do we, in a rightful, healthy, appropriate way, how did you manage that through to say, okay, Lord, these tragic things have happened to me and my husband, but I'm not going to trust my circumstances. Mm-hmm. Your word says this, and I'm going to choose to believe what you say versus what I'm experiencing.
1: Mm-hmm.
3: And how is that right and not inappropriate or a falsehood?
1: Mm-hmm. It really wasn't until after Dasa was born and passed away that I began a significant season of really learning what it meant to lament and connecting to the Psalms, connecting to Lamentations, to the book of Job, to understanding what does it mean to bring my pain to God, that he can handle my pain, that he actually wants to meet me in my pain. And these were places, and even as I was pregnant with Dasa, these are places where I began to understand what he did for me on the cross, what it meant that he bore the weight of my pain and sorrow and the sin in this world. I mean, when I could taste this anguish that honestly, I didn't think it could feel worse than losing my first daughter. I didn't think I could go to a deeper place of sadness. And then I did. And I was feeling things that I had never felt through my journey of grief with Sophie. And I began to think of how Jesus bore the weight of not just my pain and sorrow in this life, but of everyone. And what heaviness that must have felt like, and what love that he would choose to engage in our hearts and care for us in such a way that he would take on our pain. And it moved me to the cross in a way that I hadn't been moved to the cross before. That every time I started questioning his love for me, he kept bringing the cross back to me. Like, Lindsay, how could I love you any less or any more than that day on Calvary? And I had to go back to the cross, and I didn't always go back very quickly. I wanted it to look a certain way. I wanted his love to mean X, Y, and Z. I wanted his goodness to me to mean he's going to heal this baby. He's going to provide in the way that I want him to provide. But I went back to the cross, and I just began to understand in deeper ways, God, am I going to trust you in this life that you're for me, and that you are writing something, a bigger story than what I can even imagine, that I play just a small part in? I can't see the fullness of how you're going to redeem and how you want to redeem the pain in this life.
3: Yeah. And what you're describing, Lindsay, is faith. Mm-hmm. You know, so many non-believers that I've encountered, they say with some anguish, I'm envious of you because you can have faith in something you can't see. I can't do that. Mm. It's such a discouraging comment when I hear that, because as a believer, we're saying, no, just do this. Mm-hmm. And then the kind of that mind that can't get beyond what's tangible, what's real, what's material.
1: Well, I hear, yeah, and I
3: they
1: hear,
3: can't take
1: yeah,
3: that
1: and
3: step.
1: I hear it from believers too. I heard so many people tell me, I wouldn't have the same faith as you. And I just would, it would break my heart because I saw my weakness and how I struggled. Mm. And it's like, yes, you would, because you serve the same God I do. And he's the one who sustains. Mm. And his word is powerful. Even when I open it and it feels dry and flat and void of power, that does not mean it's not powerful and not doing a work in my heart. Yeah. And, you know, I would look across from my friends who would say this to me, and I would say, you would have the same faith because it's the object of your faith that gives you strength. It's not your ability to muster up this courage. I mean, I felt like I was at my weakest in that season, and yet God just came out of me in a way that I can't believe, to be honest.
3: Well, and it's so hard to put into words. Let me ask you in this regard, because, you know, people listening will have different components of your story. Mm-hmm. They may have lost a child through miscarriage or something like that, or something totally unrelated to children, or they have that prodigal child that's as if they, you know, have no relationship, as if their child is dead. Mm-hmm. How did you and your husband stay connected? How did, because this is a moment that is very volatile in marriage. What happened between the two of you?
1: Well, again, our journeys were very different both times. With Sophie, it brought us really close together, and I felt like we were in our grief together. And then as we walked through our journey with Dasa, our reserves were just depleted. And our ability, I mean, I was just trying to survive.
3: You were like Job.
1: Yeah.
3: And I mean, you were there.
1: Yeah. And I was just trying to, you know, be pregnant, knowing I was going to lose this child. And so I didn't have the resources and energy to engage well with my husband and his grief as well. And so we had to learn to communicate in new ways. We had to gather resources around us to help us to in places we were stuck in our grief. And also I had to learn that it was okay that he grieved differently than me. Huh. And that did not invalidate his grief, that just because he was grieving differently didn't mean that he wasn't grieving.
3: Well, that's the point. I was going to say, men, we tend to compartmentalize. Mm-hmm. It's God's wiring in our brain. That's why we can go to battle and never talk about it for the next 50 years. We just put it in place and we keep going. Did your husband have that kind of experience? Like, you couldn't see?
1: No, not really. I think that some of it was simply my grief was different because I was carrying my daughter. So yeah. There was this extra component of loss that I was experiencing.
3: Connection.
1: And then his grief just played out differently. I was the one that cried and had the tears. He had tears too, but as time went on, his turned more to control or... just trying to control things, probably.
3: I can identify with that.
1: So it would play out very differently in our marriage and in our conversation about grief.
3: But the point is, mm-hmm. you held it together, and you guys are doing great. We only have a couple of minutes, and I do want to talk about that hope that you mentioned in your book. So you went on to adopt your third child. Mm-hmm. And you did have a fourth child.
1: Yes.
3: And describe that. I see the smile from ear to ear.
1: She'll be one next week. So I can't believe
3: one that. One next week?
1: Yeah.
3: So that's fairly new.
1: Yeah. Yeah.
3: So yeah, give us that experience.
1: Our son is three, and we adopted him at birth about 14 months after Dasa passed away. We knew adoption would be in our story. Obviously, it came into our story, I think, like many families, not the way that we thought. We knew that we wanted that to be a part of our story. And so we brought him home from the hospital, and he is a delight to our heart and has brought so much joy.
3: Changed his life forever.
1: Yeah, and ours. And then we decided to take a risk and try again. There still was no reason to believe that we had a genetic issue going on. And I looked ahead and I just thought, you know, if we don't try again, will I regret it?
3: Talk about that moment, giving birth, your husband there, and... everything was in a good place.
1: It was hugely redemptive. It was a beautiful moment of just seeing the joy and the pain of the moments of seeing Sophie and Dasa and then losing them, and then this joy of seeing Briella. It just felt like a taste of hope fulfilled, of what it will be like when we see Jesus face to face and we have experienced the pain in this life and we see how he has redeemed it and the joy that will come out of, gosh, God, you did it. You said you were going to do it, and you redeemed it.
3: Yeah. Lindsay, there may be people who have had two, three, four major disappointments, maybe more, who knows? They're still in that waiting for a win posture. Mm-hmm. They don't feel like they've had that third child and everything's good. Mm-hmm. What word of advice would you have for them? You're kind of speaking to the Job story.
1: Yeah.
3: It's all gone wrong. Mm-hmm. I don't have much hope. I'm hanging by a string. Mm-hmm. What do you say to them?
1: You know, I would say that there is no guarantee of a win in our life for what we want. But one thing I observed in Job's story is he never got answers to his why, but he did get answers to his who. And then God met me in my pain, and he showed me his goodness before Jaden even came into our life in a way that Jaden was... just simply an added bonus. Briella has been an added bonus, but neither one of them were like neither one of them were a stake in the ground to say, oh yes, I do believe God is good because he did this. God was doing that in my heart in the season of sorrow. And so I would say that God is at work in the season of sorrow. He wants to meet us in our pain. There is no promise of when that pain will lift, but it will lift when we see him. Yeah. But this side of heaven, he is at work, and he's using the sorrows of this life to draw us closer to him in ways that I think only sorrow and suffering can bring us to him.
3: That is so well said. Mm-hmm. And I resonate with it, believe me. Mm-hmm. Thank you for not just the book, Buried Dreams, but also your ongoing attitude mm-hmm. for you and your husband to be really so positive about God's gift of life to mm-hmm. us and how to manage it well. And not to trust in your circumstances, but to trust in the who.
1: Yeah.
3: And that is God himself. Yeah. He loves you.
2: He really does. And I do hope that you'll reach out to a pastor or a Christian friend or a counselor who can help you grow in that understanding of God's love if you need healing from a loss. On behalf of Jim Daly and the entire team, thanks for joining us today for Focus on the Family. I'm John Fuller.
4: Whew, today's conversation with Lindsay Dennis had me completely undone. Hearing Lindsay describe her journey with God through such profound pain and loss is both heartbreaking and inspiring. 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
3: He's given you a new identity. Oh, you may not feel like you are wanted yet, but as you start washing your mind in who God has made you, in what He said about you, one day you will wake up and you will feel like, hey, I belong to God. God wants me. I belong to Him. And you start living that way.

0: 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Well, yesterday we started a message called The Power of Your Identity. And as we begin with part two now, we'll explore why God calls us a chosen people and a royal priesthood. We'll learn why that identity shapes our destiny and gives us purpose. So let's get started. 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
1: I want you to understand a couple of things about the power of your identity. And hopefully as you leave this service, some of you will discover that you have been living under false identity and you will begin to step into your God-given identity. For those of you that are taking notes, I just want you to jot this down. There's a couple things I want you to understand. Number one, I want you to understand that you have to discover, you need to discover the power of your identity. Because identity defines your purpose. Who you are defines what you do. Who you are defines what you do. If you don't know who you are, you won't know what you're supposed to be doing. People that struggle with purpose are oftentimes looking in the wrong direction. They're trying to figure out what should I be doing, when in fact they should be asking themselves the question, who am I? Because when you discover who you are, then the purpose for which you have been created will start to emerge. Some people are so obsessed with trying to figure out what they should do, they don't look at who they are. Who you are determines what you do. So the Apostle Peter is speaking to these people, and in verse 9 he says, but you are, and he tells them who they are. You are a chosen people, a royal priesthood, a holy nation, a people belonging to God. He uses four titles to describe people that are God followers, followers of Jesus Christ. The first title that he uses, he says, you are a chosen people. It literally could be translated a chosen race. In the Greek, it's the word genos. We get the word geno from them, genocide from that. It's the race or kind. You are a chosen kind of people, is what he's saying in this verse. He's not speaking, by the way, to the people of Israel. He's not speaking to the Jewish people that had been called in the Old Testament a chosen people. In the New Testament, we who are believers in God through Jesus Christ, we have become the chosen people of God.